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2: All right, here's what happened in California. Oh, how unusual, California. This is a law that would force immigration agents and law enforcement officers to display ID while on duty and can't wear face masks. Okay. Now, considering this is California, what a shocker. And this is in direct response to ICE agents, and you've seen them as they enforce immigration laws. You can see them wear masks. Very few of them, you can see their faces. So California passes this law, says, no, you can't do it. Well, here's the problem. Those ICE agents are federal agents. Now, they can go all day with California police officers, the California Highway Patrol and local police departments. But this is the feds. And what the court said is, I don't know what you think the Supremacy Clause does, but federal law trumps anything on the state level. And unless federal law says it, ICE can do whatever the hell it wants, unless it's, of course, unconstitutional. Well, there's nothing constitutional about whether you do or not wear face masks. And there's a reason for it, because if something is wrong, who do you go after? If there is a wrongdoing by a federal agent, you should be able to know who it is. But the bottom line is, a state cannot pass a law that involves a federal agent or federal agency. You can't do it. And so the Ninth Circuit Court of Appeals slapped down the law. That's it. Because it said in a ruling, the measure attempts to directly regulate the federal government. And that's exactly what it attempts to do. No, thank you. Supremacy law of the people of the state of or people of the United States and its constitution. All right, let's go ahead and take some phone calls. Here's a question that I haven't answered in a long time. Hello, Brad. Brad, you're up. Welcome to Handle on the Law. Yes, sir.
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2: Okay.
3: Can a long-term assisted living facility access your funds in a revocable trust but not the irrevocable trust? Is that true?
2: That's true. Irrevocable trust, it's nothing to do with you anymore. An irrevocable trust, it's its own entity, and it can't be touched. Where a revocable trust, a living trust, yeah, it's your money. The only issue about trust is that when you die, the trust is distributed by the trustee. Keep in mind, when people write an irrevocable trust, it's gone. The money is done. It's an own entity and it can't be changed. And it is not an asset that can be gone after by any entity. Let's say you've got, an assisted living facility and you owe some money. And the money that you did have is an irrevocable trust is no longer yours. And they can't sue the irrevocable trust because the irrevocable trust does not have any kind of a contract with the facility. All right, Will, you're up. Hello, Will. Welcome.
4: Hi, Bill. How are you?
2: Yes, sir. What can I do for you?
4: Okay, Bill. I'm 69. I'm a senior. 2025 this summer. I made a phone call to rent a senior building. I mean, not the building, but the apartment in a senior building. I met the guy. He showed me the property. He told me that, hey, there's another guy who's interested in it, but I hadn't heard from him. But if he doesn't call, you can get it if you're interested. I said, okay, I like it. So later on that day, he texted me and said the guy liked it and he was going to move in. Okay, I didn't believe that just the way he said it. So I waited a couple of days. I had a friend of mine apply for it. She went through the same motion. The guy showed her the apartment and she liked it. She told him that, hey, you know, I like it. I want it. He was like, okay, well, you can get it. So she left. He kept calling her and texting her. Hey, look, the place is open. You know, you could get it if you want it.
2: Okay, so the bottom line is, the bottom line is he wouldn't let you have it, right?
4: He discriminated against me.
2: Well, okay, based on what? How did he discriminate? What's the discrimination? He didn't like you?
4: Well, based on me being black.
2: You have to prove that. You've got to prove that's why the rental was not made to you. That's not easy to prove. That is not. Okay. Because all he has to do is say, you know what? I just didn't like Will. I'm not crazy about Will. You know, I didn't like his voice. I didn't like the way he called me. I didn't like his attitude. That's really why I discriminated against you. So that's why I wouldn't let Will sign it. So how do you prove that it was because you are black? How do you prove that?
4: Because there's no other black people in that building except for female.
2: Okay, so what?
4: No black males in that
2: building. Where in the law does it say if you own a building, X number of people have to be minority? Now it has. Right. Now there are federal laws that if you have Section 8, for example, there are enough black people. I mean that, and even that is difficult. You've been discriminated against, but not legally. So you've got no place to go on that. You don't. And by the way, I think California law is law. Even if you've been discriminated, and there is another reason. He's black. But the bottom line is that's really not the reason, even though it was part of the reason. You know what? Now you don't have a fundamental right there. And it's hard to prove, by the way. How do you prove it? Well, there are no black people in the building. Okay. So the law now says you have to have X number of black people. It doesn't work that way. Susan. Hello, Susan. What can I do for you?
5: Oh, hi, Bill. Thank you so much for taking my call. So
2: yeah.
5: I own a leasing company about 11,500. I haven't been paying I haven't paid the balance over mileage. They turned me to collection. The collection people now want to settle. They send me a letter if you want to settle 5,600. So now my amount from 11,500 to, 11,500 to 5,600. So if I settle, is that going to affect my credit even more?
2: I know, but your credit is already affected. I mean, you are a late pay. As a matter of fact, you're a non-pay. And what you're doing is just holding off a judgment against you. But it's not going to be, I don't think it's going to be any worse than it is now. I mean, your credit is screwed no matter what you do. And the fact is they're willing to accept 50% instead of the entire amount off. That just means that it's not worth going to court against you because they would get a judgment. I mean, there's no issue. You have no defense to this, Susan. They file a lawsuit against you. They're going to get the full amount plus interest, plus attorney's fees, probably, if you look at your lease agreement. So the point is your credit isn't going to be doing so well. Now your credit is screwed. And a late pay actually is really weird because you have a paid charge, which means she no longer owes the money. But that really doesn't matter very much because even if it's a paid charge, your credit is pretty screwed. Obviously, you know, I'm a lawyer, not a particularly good one, but I give marginal legal advice, except, you know what, when it's good. And let me tell you some good advice. You probably don't know this, but you have legal rights when it comes to your personal data. Data brokers, companies that collect and sell your personal information, and I mean all of it, without your knowledge or consent, they are required by law to remove that information when they are properly requested. Here are the problem. There are hundreds of these companies out there, and sending them removal requests, get my name off your list, you can't sell my information, it's basically a full-time job. 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

0: 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I can't. 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Lovely, isn't it?
1: Welcome back. Handle on the news or handle on the law. Okay, handle on the news is what I do in the mornings. There you go. I conflate the two. Handle on the law, marginal legal advice. Hello, Mark. It's your turn. Mark, you're there.
2: I got a question. I'm using Mr. Lazarus.
1: No, we don't want to mention names. We do not want to mention names.
2: I'm using an attorney recommended by you, and I've been having it for about 9 months now. It's a lawsuit against Budget Truck Rentals where they left four screws out of a big step that went into the passenger side of the truck. And when I went to use that side of the truck, the step flew off and I flew off with it and got injured.
1: Okay.
2: Now, my orthopedic surgeon was recommending that I have a full hip replacement surgery because I now have bone-on-bone arthritis. And I planned the surgery. I was going to get it done. And then a few weeks before it was going to happen, I decided to do really heavy physical,
1: physical therapy. Yeah.
2: And I got one of the guys that showed me how to strengthen that part of the body and kind of got rid of the pain. And I'm like, you know what? I really don't think I have arthritis pain. I think it was more of some kind of sprain or whatever was down there that I'm healing. And I don't really want to throw a new piece of metal into my leg and have a hip replacement.
1: Got it.
2: If I don't really have to this time. So I canceled the surgery. And next thing, this attorney calls me, doesn't get a hold of me, but then I spent about 5 hours yesterday sending him an email with all the details of the case and everything that I wanted to do. And then I sent him a message saying, hey, I sent you an email. And he sent me a message back saying, we found out that you canceled your surgery. We're dropping your case now.
1: Okay.
2: And I was like, okay. I was just wondering, is it that big of a difference of monetary value?
1: Oh, yeah.
2: If I don't have...
1: Oh, yeah. It's a huge difference. And what happened is the attorney picked up the case predicated on the fact that you're going to have surgery. And he put a value of the case, put a value on settlement or going to trial. Now, keep in mind, you're going after a big company and they don't roll over. I mean, it is a fight. There's no question about it. And sure, it's a question of how much.
2: The budget. Yeah. I looked into their lawyers and what kind of team they actually have and who they bring in for everything. So I understand what he was up against. And I know it could be done because it's something really easy to prove. I've been going to truck drivers training school.
1: Yeah, no argument. We're not talking about liability here. No, we're not talking about liability, Mark. There's no issue. The company screwed up. The company is negligent. The company is liable, probably. And the issue is that the attorney... And I do commercials for him, he's local LA. And, you know, I know you mentioned his name, Mark Lazarus, a good guy. He's involved with handleonthelaw.com. But the case is worth X dollars if you go to surgery. And if you don't, all of a sudden the value of the case drops dramatically because not only the issue is liability, but how much is your injury? They pay you based on your injury. He can do that. Lawyers can do that. They can value the case, and if it changes, goodbye, we're done. You know, for example, let's say
2: you have experience with hip replacement surgeries and any other kind of alternative instead of getting
1: the lawyer is not a doctor. And you doing physical therapy is not the same as surgery. Yeah, so they can't.
2: Do you know about something else I can do that's surgery for the hip?
1: I'm a doctor. Yes. What I didn't do is, here it is. After my residency hip replacements, I decided, you know, I'd rather be a lawyer. Instead of the medical school and the residency, I'm not a doctor. So even though I play one on radio. So the bottom line, Mark, is do you want to do surgery? A lot of people don't. There is my daughter needs surgery, for example, for her back. Probably does because she took a spill when she was in school and really screwed up her back. They won't do surgery on her because she's only 30 years old. And they say she's too young. So here are the exercises to strengthen your back. And a lot of people do that. So bottom line, good for you for not doing the surgery. But as far as the value of the case is, it's not so much. And the lawyer goes, I'm not willing to work that hard. One of the cases, for example, if you're going medical malpractice, and this is typical with med mal attorneys, it's as much work dealing with a case that's worth $20,000 as a case that's worth $200,000. And keep in mind, the lawyer takes a percentage of the case. They're usually on contingency. As a matter of fact, they're all on contingency. So the lawyer is going to take a percentage, let's say 30%. And so the lawyer looks at the case and it's worth $100,000. And the lawyer would get 33. If it's a third, which is typical, the lawyer gets $33,000. Okay, is he willing to work that hard on a case that he would work the same amount of time on a case that's worth $300,000 or $400,000? For $33,000, or let's go $3,000 and $1,000 to the lawyer. No, even though you can absolutely prove there's that much money involved. No. And so the lawyers can toss that, and they do. And by the way, it's not just Mark who would do it. Virtually any lawyer who is good would do it. Matter of fact, let me bring in Mark for a moment. 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Well, because there are a lot of lawyers out there who aren't very good. 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

0: And welcome back. More handle on the law. Marginal legal advice, where I tell you it's actually worse than marginal, to be honest with you. It can be downright terrible. Sometimes I give good advice, particularly when, you need a lawyer on this one, because I don't want to really screw up your life too badly. But I really enjoy giving you marginal, worse than marginal legal advice. All right. Here we go. Tim. Hello, Tim. Welcome to Handle on the Law.
1: Hello. My question has to do with, I'm running a website, zoos and animal sanctuaries, wildlyseenadventures.com. And so I take videos at different zoos or whatever, and then kind of rate them. But on the videos, am I allowed to include people's faces? Gatorland in Florida.
0: Yeah, I think so. And here, because you're in public places and there is no expectation of privacy. Now, what you cannot do is use people's faces for commercial purposes. In other words, you making money off of people's faces. They own their own face. And they own their likeness, which is why you see so many faces that are blurred out whenever you see the news. And certainly kids that I think by law you can't show their faces, or certainly by policy. But the bottom line is, no one's going to bother you. I mean, who cares? You know, the bottom line is you rate people on your internet and on your website. How many downloads do you get?
1: Oh, not very many. And again, it's just to rate the zoo. It's not
0: really. Yeah, you rate the zoo. You can do that all. Yeah, I know, I understand. But in the end, who's going to sue you and say, you're making money off of my face? So really? Well, I'm not making any money. So I think you're going to be fine. I wouldn't worry about it. Yeah, it's probably rate a zoo. I mean, who cares? Literally, who cares how you rate a zoo? I don't want your opinion on the zoo. I'll give the opinion myself. Scott. Hello, Scott. Welcome.
2: Hey, how you doing?
0: Yes, sir.
2: I live out of state. I've come to help my aunt with a project, and it happens to be a water flood project. And I noticed this morning she opened a letter, notice of non-renewal of California earthquake policy for July. And then it says, we've already sent you a non-renewal of your homeowner. She's been a AAA member for 30 years or 29 and a half.
0: Mm-hmm.
2: And, She's listening, because as she does every week, loves the program. What companies should we consider going to, or are we going to get the same answer from them? Notice a non, we're not interested. So does she need to do the California FAIR Plan?
0: Yeah, the California FAIR Plan has nothing to do with earthquake insurance. It's just fire insurance. That's for starters. And for those people that don't know what the California Care Plan is, it is the insurance policy of last resort, where insurance companies will not insure people that are in high fire areas. They just say, no thanks, we're not going to do it as a matter of policy. Or your company is out and you can't find a company. Let's say your house is worth X number of dollars in a neighborhood that they don't want to insure. So she has no right for insurance. There's no right to have California to have insurance, homeowners or earthquake insurance. The problem is that this company doesn't want her. In this case, it's Allstate, 30 years. It doesn't matter. They've just decided that they don't want to insure her anymore. So you have to go to another insurance company. It's that simple. And it could be that she's out of luck with earthquake insurance completely, that there isn't a company that's going to give earthquake insurance in California. Now, I know they do, because I'm in the middle of renewing my earthquake insurance. It's expensive as hell, by the way. But, it's California and we have the San Andreas Fault, and I live in Southern California. Now, if she can't get fire insurance, which is another issue, because that's a tough one. Then you go to the California FAIR Plan. California FAIR Plan is a program in California where insurance companies who do business here put into a fund, and it's very expensive to have fire insurance. And all it does is cover fire. But waking up in the morning without fire insurance, that's a tough one. So there's your answer. She has to look for another insurance company, and they have the right to say no thank you, and they can say we're not renewing. And they do that all the time. I've had non-renewals. Matter of fact, I've been with, I forget the company's name, because I've already made sure I forgot about it. But I got a non-renewal, and I wasn't happy. And so until I found a new insurance company, I was bare for 2 weeks. I mean, I woke up in the morning every day for 2 weeks with no insurance on my home. I did not sleep very well. And I ended up getting insurance, which was exactly double that I was paying because it's California. And the big issue here is wildfires, specifically after the Palisades fire and the Altadena fire, where thousands of homes were burnt and destroyed. Also, keep in mind that those were expensive homes, too. I mean, there isn't a home that's under $1 million, $1.5 million in the Palisades. So insurance companies went completely crazy. So now the FAIR plan is going to be used because a lot of companies simply won't do it. All right. How much are you doing for time? We're good. Neil. Hello, Neil. Welcome.
3: Well, you're welcome. Yeah. I have a divorce going for about a year and a half.
0: And you have a divorce going for a year and a half? How old are you?
3: 86.
0: How long have you been married?
3: 25 years.
0: And you're divorcing someone now. Okay, so you have a divorce that's going through. All right, so go on.
3: Okay, I was wondering, I had a prenuptial agreement. And also, the lawyer's going that what I own now is my personal property. She can't touch it. So, is that the best way to go or what?
0: Yeah, if you have a there's no other way to go. The prenup is going to control. I mean, there's not much you can do now. But if you have a good prenup, that's going to stop her from taking any kind of property or getting any kind of support based on the prenup, assuming that she had a lawyer, assuming she knew what she was doing. And as far as separate property is concerned, Neil, that's your property. She can't touch your property. If you came into the marriage with your separate property, that's yours. If you bought a piece of property with proceeds from your previous separate property, for example, let's say you sell a piece of property and you make money on it. The making money is different because that's considered earnings and it depends on what you do with the money. But for the most part, it's separate property. It's yours. I wouldn't worry about it. How does it work? You got divorced.
3: House.
0: Yeah. Why? You bought another house? Where did you get the money to buy another house? Where did you get the money?
3: The first.
0: Okay. I think you're okay. Yeah. I think you're okay. But why are you getting divorced? What happened after 25 years?
3: Well, her personality changed.
0: Oh, okay. How old is she?
3: She's like 66.
0: 66, right? You're 96, right? Is that what you said?
3: All right. 86.
0: All right, 86. 86. You still got 20. Yeah, you still have 20 years. Do you have a swimming pool? Just curious.
3: No.
0: No, okay. Then I would worry about if there's a pool boy involved and you have no swimming pool. Yeah, I'd start to worry about it. But anyway, I think you're fine. You did everything you're supposed to do. No question about that. So let me tell you what you should be doing. Now, most people don't know this, but you have legal rights when it comes to your personal data. Data brokers, companies that collect and sell your personal information without your knowledge or consent, are required by law to remove your data when properly requested, but you have to request it. And there are hundreds of these companies out there, and it's important to send removal requests to all of them, except it takes almost a full-time job. I mean, they're selling your information and picking it up from the internet. I mean, how much you earn, where you live, where you shop, I mean, all of it. So Incogni comes in and removes that information and forces those companies to do exactly that. 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This is Incogni. 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

0: Welcome back. More handle on the law. Hey, Evelyn, you're up. What can I do for you?
1: Okay, hold on. Okay, my brother was at a bowling alley, and he slipped bowling. Well, actually, you know, you roll the ball, and then you look forward to make sure the ball hits all the pins. So he's walking backwards. He falls, pound-pound fracture.
0: That's a problem. Case. But you're going to have no trouble getting an attorney. As I've often said, even if you have clear-cut liability, if the damages aren't big enough, attorneys don't touch it. If the damages, and in this case, the injury is big enough, oh yeah, compound fractures are no fun. Attorneys have a way of fining liability. Did he need surgery?
1: Yes, he did.
0: Okay. I think, don't know if there's a case there, but a good attorney will figure out a way to find liability somewhere in there, because all of a sudden you're talking about a pretty serious case. So go to handleonthelaw.com and you'll see what I'm talking about. You'll talk to an attorney there on handleonthelaw.com and it will.
1: Okay, that's perfect.
0: Absolutely.
1: Now, and again, if you find the liability.
0: It doesn't matter. It does. Of course, you sign. Everybody signs the liability. But yeah. The argument is going to be it's too slippery, the wrong size shoe. I mean, they find all kinds of things. This is when a good lawyer, they get not only aggressive, but a good lawyer can come up with avenues that most of us wouldn't be able to find. If I got into an injury like that, I'd be with a personal injury lawyer in 2 seconds. I would never take a case on like that because it's not in my wheelhouse. I don't have that kind of expertise that's needed. So you'll talk to one of the lawyers, probably Mark on handleonthelaw.com, and you should be okay with that. That's a big deal, by the way. When you're talking about compound fractures, I mean, you're talking about that's when the bone is sticking through the skin. That's no joke. And so, you know, is there a liability there? I would guess not much, but I'm not a lawyer of that magnitude or that expertise. Kelly. Hi, Kelly. Welcome.
2: Hi, how are you?
0: Yes, ma'am.
2: Yes. So my son was at school last week. He's 15 years old. He was about to play his baseball game when he got called over by his coaches, 4 security guards, and the school police officer. They pulled him over and they started questioning him about what he did at the weekend. They knew what he did to confess to what he did. And my son was scared. He didn't know what was going on. The officer then tells him to get in the golf cart with them that they want to further question him. They drive away in the golf cart about a mile, questioning him, and then they turn the golf cart around, drop him back off, and they all just start laughing at him. It humiliated him. It was a joke.

0: emotional damage with that. Now, I hope he's going to a shrink because that's
1: yeah,
0: how
1: so
0: you.
1: I'm, yeah, I will next week. Yeah.
0: Good. Good.
1: Next week,
0: that's
1: therapist.
0: What you want to do.
1: And yeah. The officer tried to call me and apologize and play it off like it was a joke. That officers, you know, they do it all the time. And he was
0: yeah,
1: just
0: well, he can say,
1: him.
0: Yeah, he can, fine. He can say whatever he wants. Yeah. That doesn't matter. Yeah. And I think that cop understands that, oops, maybe I went over the line because he went over the line. There's no question about that. Gary. Hi, Gary. Welcome.
2: Hi, Bill. My wife recently purchased some face cleanser gel for our teenage daughter, brought the product home, used it. And shortly after she used it, we noticed that her skin was red and she was complaining of some burning.
0: Okay.
2: So we took her to the dermatologist the next day. He took a look at her and said, yeah, she had some mild chemical burns from the product.
0: Mm-hmm.
2: And then he told us, you know, to use some lotions at home.
0: Okay.
2: And that was basically it. We're wondering if we have any case to make against either store where we bought it or the manufacturer of the product.
0: You may have both, but let me ask you something. And this is as to the damages and the value of this. How long did she have red and burning skin?
2: I would say cumulative, probably 5 to 6 days.
0: Okay.
2: All right. So
0: let me put it this way. 5 to 6 days of burning and red skin. And let's say you go in front of a judge or a jury on that one. And anybody on that jury who's ever had a sunburn is going to say, if you think we're going to give Gary's daughter money because she was uncomfortable for a few days and her skin was red, that ain't going to happen. The answer is she reacted. And by the way, that could be within the confines of, the side effects that I don't know on the tube or whatever they do. These are the possible side effects. But let's say they don't. Let's say it was their fault. What do you think 5 days of burning skin is worth?
2: Couple hundred dollars.
0: All right. So here's your problem is where are you going to get it? Are you going to sue the manufacturer in small claims court? Who is, of course, not going to pay. Because they don't want them. Maybe they will. You sue them for the burn, but you can't do it in small claims court, because that's not what they do. Small claims court can't ascertain what damages are in a medical malpractice case. So the answer is no. And the good news is your daughter had 5 days of uncomfortableness. 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
1: Spirit Ground to Plains. I'm Daria Albinger, Fox News. After a White House bailout offer fell through, Spirit Airlines has gone out of business. Fox affiliate WAGA's Kim Leffler at Hartsfield-Jackson International in Atlanta.
2: A lot of travelers with some of these very early morning flights, they're just trying to get out the door. They're not checking their email. So some people didn't even realize that the airline had shut down and their flights had been canceled. Now, the low-budget airline had said that they were going to have to shut down if they did not find some emergency funding, and that did come to fruition. All of the check-in desks here at the Atlanta airport are closed currently. Now, Spirit has filed for bankruptcy twice since 2024. President Donald Trump said the administration did review a potential bailout, but they were only going to move forward if the terms made financial sense. Now, with the airline shutting down, thousands of flights are now canceled across the country.
1: American and United Airlines say they're setting up hiring portals just for former Spirit workers. President Trump is reviewing a new proposal from Iran to end the war, but for now, the U.S. blockade around the Strait of Hormuz is still in place. Here's Fox's Lucas Tomlinson in Dubai.
3: During the three-week blockade, Iranian ships have been blocked, but 150 other oil tankers remain stuck in the Gulf, helping drive up gasoline prices back home to four-year highs. 30% of fertilizer exits the Strait of Hormuz also being affected, hurting farmers back home. There are also several U.S.-flagged merchant ships stranded in the Persian Gulf as well. Some would like to see the U.S. Navy begin convoy duties escorting those ships through the strait like they did back in the 1980s. Now, unlike the 80s when the Navy had twice as many warships, for now, the blockade remains the teeth of this operation.
1: President Trump says the only reason Iran is even thinking about making a deal is because it has no military left. 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
8: Russ Faria was charged with a crime that he swore he did not commit.
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1: This is Handle on the Law, marginal legal advice where I tell you you have no case whatsoever. Oh, here's a fun one, and I'm peripherally connected to this, and I'll tell you how in a couple of seconds. And that is three attorneys are facing discipline from the State Bar of California because they used AI in producing legal documents that were in front of the court. Now, are attorneys allowed to use AI? Well, they are. But the problem is you can't just make up cases. And that's what AI does. It's hallucinations is what they call it. And to fill in sort of the holes in any argument or any legal document, they make stuff up. The AI actually makes stuff up. So they quoted in their documents cases that never existed, decisions that were never made, and the court went nuts on this. And so the judge turned this over to the state bar, and the state bar is now deciding what disciplinary measures are going to go against this one Beverly Hills attorney. It was, let me tell you, you have to be a little tricky about using generative AI tools to draft legal arguments. So let me tell you my story. I was in court, and sort of the same thing happens is that you can't cite cases that have been overturned as the underlying argument for a case. For example, you say, well, the law says that this, ABC, but it was overturned 5 years later. And if you don't mention that, then the court gets upset. And you get that, or used to get that, and now it's the internet, it's very different. There was a book called Shepherds, in which cases were listed that overturned previous cases. And in overturning a case, you can't use the underlying case as the basis for a lawsuit or arguing that that's law, because it no longer is. It's been overturned. And so I saw there was one judge. Oh, she was, oh man, was she a hard ass judge. So I saw one judge, one attorney who had in fact violated the concept of overturning a case or a case that had been overturned and not mentioning that, using the case that was overturned as the basis for a lawsuit. Judge got so upset, threw the Shepherd's book at the attorney, screaming, saying, you do not bring into court a case that has been overturned. That is not going to happen. Very upset. I thought that was kind of neat, actually. So that's what's happening with AI. Great research tool, but cases that are cited, you got to find out if cases that are cited. All right, Leo, you're up. Good morning, Leo. What can I do for you?
2: Bill, I went to my local city council, Upland and Rancho, and I noticed that you can no longer see yourself when making a public comment. They just have the timer up there. It used to be on the podium. Now they have it on the screen. I tried looking it up on Google. The best I could find is SB 707. Did that change because of SB 707? And is that lawful that they can do that?
1: Okay, first of all, I have no idea what SB 707 is. That's for starters. Second of all, whenever anybody quotes any kind of a statute to me, I go, okay, fine, because I don't know it, because I don't keep statutes in my head. Now, do you have a right to be up on a screen? No, I don't think so. I think it's up to a city council policy. I mean, I've seen plenty of city council meetings where there's nothing other than someone's upstanding at a podium screaming at the city council. So, nah, you don't have much of a right. Now, the computer says that someone is blind. No, probably not. The point is, the fact that they no longer have visual aids is, those are the rules. They change the rules. And they can change the rules from, okay, you got 3 minutes to you have 10 minutes. You can bring visual aids with you. You can't. It's a city council that makes that rule. So, no. I love it when someone says, Bill, under Civil Code 1460, subchapter S, provision number 1, provision number 1A.2, is that legal to do? Really? Yeah, okay.
0: JC, hi, JC, welcome.
3: Good morning, Bill. I have a workman's comp case. We're coming up on trial next month, and I'm being abandoned by my attorney for the last 4 months. I need to know what, can I go to trial without him, or can I just
0: What you do is you get another work comp attorney, because if you're going next month, you just grab another work comp attorney who will then either take over the case and, well, it'll take over the case no matter what, but either get it continued or say, I've got enough evidence that we can go forward because it's a month away. You're fine.
3: I called several already through your website, but nobody wants to take it because it's only 15%, and they're going to split the 15%.
0: Yeah, because the website is not a work comp. These lawyers do not do work comp. What you want is a work comp firm, a law firm that just does workers' comp. And there is a specialty that there's a world of those. The website handleonthelaw.com, that deals with personal injury, which is sometimes it's simultaneous, but it is two different specialties. Yeah. So get to a work comp firm. And there are a lot of them out there. You're going to be fine. Don't worry about it.
1: I've been practicing law for a very long time, and the concept of legal and rights, I've said this before, are not always the same thing. For example, data brokers who buy your personal information are operating within the law, and they collect your personal information from public records and purchase histories and social media. 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
8: I used to feel so guilty handing over the tablet just to get things done.
9: We all do. But honestly, I switched to Lingo Kids. The guilt is gone and the kids are obsessed.
8: Really? Do they actually like it?
9: Oh, they love it. It's all games, music, lessons, and stories. They think they're just playing, but I know they're safe from weird ads and junk.
10: Mom, look! I'm flying into space!
9: See? They're happy. I'm happy.
11: Lingo Kids!
12: Everything kids love.

0: And welcome back. More handle on the law. Milton. Hello, Milton.
1: Yes, good greetings. Thank you for taking my call.
0: Sure. Yeah,
1: I've been online for a while. This is a malpractice matter, specifically regarding my prostate. I must say up front, I do not have prostate cancer. My prostate is now healthy. However, my condition was so bad regarding my prostate initially, it was very enlarged. That was impacting my urine flow.
0: Ooh, how old are you, by the way? Milton, how old are you?
1: I'm 68, sir.
0: You've peed enough. Okay? That's just for starters. Come on. Yeah. All right. Yeah, the jury's going to go, all right, Milton, yeah, you've peed plenty in your life. Okay, so your prostate is enlarged, and when it gets large enough, you do have a problem peeing, because that's just the way it works. So let's move
1: on. Exactly.
0: Yeah.
1: So what happened was, I end up having to have, that was corrected. Like I said, I don't have prostate cancer, which is the main thing.
0: That was
1: corrected. However, when I went into the hospital, my vision was great. My vision was good. I'm now blind, to cut to the chase. I went into ICU, and I was in ICU for a month. They had me hooked up to all type of machines and so forth. But once I left the hospital, I was blind. And they said that my system had went into septic shock, I ended up having an optic nerve problem. But when I went to the hospital, everything was good visual-wise. So my concern is this: do I have a case on potential?
0: Yeah, no, that's a very good. Yeah, that's a good question. And here is the answer, or partial answer. First of all, the connection between your prostate problems and your eyeballs. That I've never even heard of that. And the other issue is, you mentioned you were in septic shock in the hospital, which means you got some kind of an infection, and that may very well have led to your eyesight issues. Now, when you go into a hospital, you take a chance of getting an infection. Matter of fact, that's why you want to stay away from hospitals if you can, because there's plenty of infection, plenty of bacteria that roll around hospitals that you don't get at home. And so there is a percentage of people that are going to be infected no matter what in the hospital. I don't know what that percentage is, but that's assuming the doctors do everything right. There's still going to be people that are going to get infected. Case in point, me. I went into the hospital 5 years ago. I have a disc problem, and it really went south on me. So I had to have surgery. I had to have back surgery, spinal surgery. And so I go in there, and the doctor does a great job. They fuse my spine, no problem. So I'm in there for a week, and I got an infection at the hospital. And the infection, because I had an aortic valve replacement 15 years before that, the infection lodged into my aortic valve, and I had to have that replaced. And so within 5 weeks, I'm in the hospital for my back, and then in the same hospital, they have to do an aortic valve replacement, open heart surgery. They crack my chest. Do I have a case against them? Because look at that. They gave me an infection. No, I don't, because certain procedures or certain cases go south. 1%, 2%, and you risk it. Now, that's assuming the doctors did nothing wrong. That's possible. Now, it could be that there's negligence there. They did do something wrong. And that is to be determined by a jury or a judge. And I mean, you certainly go to a medical malpractice attorney. That there's no question about. I mean, your damages are huge that you've gone blind. I mean, that's no small deal. But I wouldn't be surprised if the judge or the jury, the fact giver, decides that you were within that small percentage of which there was no malpractice. But you still talk to a malpractice attorney. No matter what you do, go to the website.
1: That's on your website? Yes,
0: 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They don't particularly do MedMal. They do personal injury, but they know everybody. You know, so I know a guy who knows a guy who knows a guy. And that's what you want to do. Handleonthelaw.com. Interesting, interesting case. Never heard of prostate connected to your eyeballs. But, you know, that infection in the middle of it, yeah, that'll do it. Susie. Hi, Susie. Welcome.
2: Hi, Bill. My son passed away a couple months ago.
0: Has
2: a 401k. A 401k and a life insurance policy. So far, I've been told that on the 401k, there's no beneficiary, so I have to go to probate court. My question is, he had quite a bit of credit card debt. Do I have to pay that with the money I get out of his policy?
0: Yes. Yes, you do, because that's his money he's giving you. How old was your son, Susie?
2: 36.
0: Oh, man, I'm sorry. That's a tough one. That is, parents are not supposed to bury their kids.
2: No.
0: Kids are supposed to, yeah, kids are supposed to bury their parents. I'm sorry. I know that's a tough one. But the answer to your question is yes, the estate pays all the taxes first and debts, and you get the balance of it. Now, the life insurance policy goes directly to the beneficiary. Nothing is taken out of that. But on the 401k, okay. Yes, it is. So, that's your answer. I'm sorry. I make fun of everybody, as you know that, you know, it's just, I just do. I make fun of everybody, but you know, under these situations, losing a kid is just, that's a very, I don't care how old your child is. I don't care if you're 90 and your child is 60 something. It still shouldn't happen that way. It shouldn't. Hey, Johnny, welcome to Handle on the Law.
3: My question is this. Now, when you get, you know, contract work at your place, should you get everything in writing, Bill?
0: Of course, you have to. That's the law.
3: Okay.
0: Yeah, and when you mean everything, what does that mean? What are you asking, everything in writing?
3: Right, that's okay, so this is what I'm talking about. All of the cost of the materials, all the cost
0: no,
3: of the...
0: They don't have to do that. What they have to do is tell you what they are going to do. They are going to build a unit. They're going to build an extra room. They don't have to tell you what they paid for the wood.
3: Okay.
0: All they have to do is tell you, this is what I am going to do, and I will charge you X dollars for it. That's what they have to do.
3: Right. And that way you have... You have proof that, yeah, this is the work that's going to be done.
0: Yeah.
3: It's going to be done in a timely manner.
0: Yes, that's part of it. Part of the contract says timely manner, of course.
3: Okay, and all the things that they state are done to your specifications.
0: Well, then that gets really interesting because they're going to say they are to my specifications. So when you talk about specification, how detailed do you want to go?
3: Oh, detailed, because that's what I'm paying for.
0: How detailed?
3: Okay, good. Good question.
0: For example, this is the grade of lumber that I will use. They usually don't do that. This is the grade of plywood that I intend on using. They don't say that.
3: Sure. What type of windows are the screw that
0: I'm going to use. No, they don't do that. So when you say with specificity, it's not that specific.
3: Right. But obviously, I've dealt with these contractors before, so I've got a good working relationship with them.
0: Good. I'm glad. Okay. So, yeah. You got the question. 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

0: And welcome back. More handle on the law. Marginal legal advice. Hello, Rick. You're up.
1: Hi.
0: Yes.
1: Hi, good morning, Bill. How do I use the legal system, if I can, to challenge a denial from the L.A. Sheriff for my CCW for what I think was wrongfully denied? Because it's really simple. I did failure to disclose a bounce check for a traffic ticket in 1983 that went to warrant, and then I took care of it. And that's considered a that's arraignment back then was didn't go into collection. It became a warrant.
0: Okay. So let's start with a concealed weapons permit that's issued by the county sheriff. The sheriff can say yes or no at any time and change the policy. Case in point, if you live in L.A. County, it is almost impossible to get a concealed weapons permit. Just almost impossible. It takes an enormous amount of effort, and you have to prove it, and they just don't hand them out. Now, if you had lived in Orange County, where the sheriff went to jail for literally selling them, anybody could have gotten a concealed weapons permit. You just literally had to apply, and you were just handed one. They handed them out like popcorn. And even without the sheriff in trouble, you had... it was very, very easy to get. So it depends on the county. You have no right to a CCW. It is a privilege as determined by the sheriff, and the rules are there. The sheriff's office can say, oh, here it is. If you've been convicted of a felony or even a misdemeanor in the last 20 years, 30 years, 40 years, we don't care. That on that basis, we're saying no. So you're completely out of luck, Rick. Okay? And I'm assuming you live...
1: Because I have none of those. I have my open carry. I'm a VIP security. And I thought I have, since I have no derogatory stuff other than...
0: Okay, but you have, okay, but open carries are very different than concealed weapons carry. The fact that you're in security, why would security have a concealed weapon? Give me a good reason for that.
1: Because I'm a VIP security. I pick up high-end clients, at the airport, or I take them around. Sometimes there's been, threats of kidnapping.
0: All right, and I get it. I get it. All right. So, okay, that resonates. However, you have a sheriff who just says, no, that's not enough. I mean, there are literally, a city of, county of L.A., I'm trying to remember who applied for one that I know, and argued and finally got one after death threats. And I mean, a lot of them and all kinds of circumstances, it finally got one. It's very difficult. I'm assuming this is L.A. County, right, Rick?
1: Yes, L.A. County, County Sheriff. What did
0: it's tough.
1: Tell them I went on the Bill Handel show?
0: Tell them that. And first of all, they're going to start laughing. And second of all, whatever Bill says, just go the opposite way completely. Jeff. Hi, Jeff. Welcome to Handle on the Law. Very weird stuff. Glitchy. What can I do for you?
2: Yes, my neighbor is being evicted. She's 70 years old. It's gonna have extreme hardship on her. And I heard that there's an exception in the eviction law about extreme hardship for elderly people. Do you know anything about that?
0: No, and I don't know. That is a weird one. Where there is exception for elderly people, because look at this. Let's say I rent a piece of property and I rent to someone who is elderly and I need the money, right? And that's my only income, and the property is under market. Do I have to keep on renting? I remember very early on in my career, I had a partnership, and I did surrogacy. Law, as I've been talking about for years, and part of his practice was eviction law, landlord-tenant. And there was a case in which a couple, the man was dying of cancer, and he literally had just a few months to live. And my partner went forward and evicted him. And why? Well, because there wasn't rent being paid or not enough. And the people that own the property will also elderly people. And if they kept those folks in at their rent, they wouldn't be able to pay the mortgage. And so the argument is that if you own a piece of property and someone is not paying market rent, you and they refuse to pay, or you increase their rent legally and they refuse to pay, that's just the way it goes. So I don't know of any exception, because that forces the landlord to keep people in the facility in that same place. And the law just doesn't let you do that. So I'm not aware of it. I am not aware. And it's just a heartbreaker, you know? I mean, it's, I don't know what you can do about that. Not much. Joanne or Joan, what can I do for you?
3: Hi. Bill, my car was stolen. The police found my car. Actually, it was the sheriff's department. Instead of call, by the way, the thieves did a lot of damage to my car and stole a lot of stuff out of it. The sheriff's department found my car, but instead of calling me and saying, come and get your car, they towed it to a tow yard who charged me several hundred dollars to get it out.
0: Yeah.
3: The police did absolutely nothing to try to find out who stole my car. They took no fingerprints, no nothing. Well, I understand there's a law. By the way, I looked around for a lawyer. I just didn't know what to do.
0: Yeah, you're not gonna find a lawyer to pick this one up. And I'm gonna tell you.
3: That's not my question.
0: Okay.
3: There is a law that says if you want to sue the police, you only have 6 months to do it.
0: No, that's not true. No, the law says that you have to make a claim within 6 months and let them know you intend on suing them. That is the claim period, not the lawsuit itself. Now, if you don't file the claim within 6 months, you're out of luck. Then you can't sue. But in your case, whether you made the claim or not, it doesn't matter. The police don't have to take fingerprints. They don't have to investigate whoever stole the car.
3: That's not why I wanted to sue. I wanted to sue them because instead of calling me.
0: Yeah, they do that all the time. Yeah, they have the car towed.
3: I know they do it all the time.
0: Somebody needs
3: to put a stop to that.
0: Yeah, well, good luck. But that's what they do. A car is deemed stolen and they just call the tow yard and have it taken out of there. What if there's no ID on the car? Okay, so now you look at the license plate and see who's the registered owner, and the cops just don't do that. And no wonder an attorney wouldn't take the case, because no attorney will take the case. I've been telling you, I've been practicing law for a very long time. And one of the things that you have to know is when they talk about the judicial system, right, the legal judicial system, I got news for you. Your legal position and what's right are not always the same. And here's what's going on with data brokers. Data brokers operate completely within the law. Now, who's a data broker? Well, they collect your personal information from public records, purchase history, social media, and then they package all of this up and then they sell it to advertisers, to scammers and political operatives and even government agencies. That's who buys it. And it's perfectly legal and it skips the entire subpoena process. It goes around the law completely, all of it being legal. 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

0: And welcome back. And this is Handle on the Law. Sue. Hello, Sue.
1: Hello. My question is, I live in a mobile park, and my neighbor have a vicious two dogs who bark all the time, and it's so noisy. I tried to talk to the manager, but she said she cannot do anything.
0: Sure,
1: what
0: she can.
1: I do?
0: Sure, she can. You call animal control. Let's start
1: animal
0: with that.
1: Animal control.
0: Yeah, animal. Start with that. Start calling animal control.
1: Because of their barking.
0: Yeah, well, you want to go a little further than that. They're also threatening, too. And then what you end up doing, then it gets kind of crazy, is, you know, usually the managers do something, but the manager just wants to stay the hell out of it. And then what are you going to do? Move out? You've got the mobile home because you're paying ground rent, and they have a lot of power on that one. Call animal control. And if it's really excessive, I'd call the police and keep on. I know they don't want to get into it, but you're saying that they're causing noise and noise and noise.
1: Yeah.
0: Police are going to tell you. Police are going to tell you that's a civil matter. We have nothing to do with it. And you're going to say it's excessive noise. That is not a civil matter. That's in violation of the law. You cannot make excessive noise. But you're going to have to call about 20 times. There has to be a record of it. And they're going to come out and they're going to tell the owner of the dogs, keep it quiet. The owner said, yes, you have to call again. Now, the reality is you're really stuck. Because can you get an injunction? Yeah, you can get a restraining order where the judge orders the dogs to not bark or the owner to keep the dogs from barking. And that's difficult. It's just a real bad, bad situation that there's no easy way out on this. You know, law is sometimes very good at dealing with problems, right? You loan me $1,000. I don't pay you back. You sue me for $1,000. That's clear. The law does a great job with dealing with that. When it comes to your kind of situation, excessive noise, what is excessive? What's excessive to you is not excessive to anyone else. If you can get other people in the mobile home park to also complain and you all go to the manager, I mean, there's a bunch of things to do. None of them very easy. There's no easy answer on that. And I used to be able to say, you know what, just kill the dogs. But I can't say that anymore. Not even joking. Okay? Because I get too many emails. I can get in too much trouble. So don't kill the dogs. Now, can you have their vocal cords surgically removed? Yeah, I would think of that. I'd go that way. Sure. David. Hello, David.
2: Hello, Bill. How are you?
0: What can I do for you, David?
2: Well, I'm an employer, a small business, and I had a 1099 worker that was out at one of the job sites sleeping, and then also he would hide in a section of the job and just not work, just hang out. So I terminated the relationship back in June, and then I guess he filed a workers' comp claim in July. I got a letter from an attorney in El Monte, you know, last month in October, but... So now I'm thinking, what are my rights? Should I hire a private investigator?
0: Well, investigator. You've got to defend it. What you have is you have an attorney, and it's based on what you say. It's pretty flaky. If he was a legitimate 1099 contract employee, or not even employer, 1099 contractor, and that's legitimate, then you're off the hook. They have to handle it themselves. Now, they can argue that you did something that was negligent, that caused them their injury, but that's outside of the employer-employee relationship. And so you basically have to defend and say, no, the guy's 1099 employee, and I'm not responsible. And so you got a workers' comp guy who's going after you, and, you know, what do you say? He's going to ask for some money.

0: Jason, you're up.
1: Yes, Mr. Handel. I just wanted to see if what kind of recourse I have here, if I have a lawsuit or not.
0: Okay, go ahead.
1: Well, I had obtained some documents, some internal memos from the police department showing that they are authorized and instructed to lie under oath, as well as seizing assets and escalate police escalation. And they have these documents. It's pretty brutal. It's demanding that they do it. And if they don't lie under oath, they won't get their financial compensated by the city.
0: Yeah, where did you get these documents?
1: Oh man, that was an anonymous insider from the same department that did all the bad things to me.
0: Okay, so an anonymous insider did that to you and then gave you the emails or gave you the written evidence that he was supposed to do that, otherwise he's not going to be paid. Do I have that right?
1: No, not quite. The police department did a bad stop on me and violated my rights. And the anonymous insider that's retired from there doesn't agree with the structures that protect us because they are instruments of exploitation, he said.
0: Yes.
1: He helped me get these documents.
0: Yes. Okay. And they stopped you for what?
1: A minor traffic violation, but it was escalated by a threat assessment that came from a Palantir system in his car. And that threat assessment took Facebook and scraped all kind of social media and gave me a high risk assessment just because of dissent or having told people about some of their previous misconduct.
0: Yeah. How do they know how do they know you told them, Jackson? How do the police know that you told people? I'm sorry.
1: Public.
0: You made it public. Where did you make it public, Jackson?
1: On my Facebook and on my Twitter account. I told them that the police had done to me, and they came out to my house and violated a lot of my rights. And then
0: what did they do at your house? Jackson, what did they do to you at your house?
1: Busted through my doors while I was gone, and they killed one of my cats and left it right where I would find it, took all my hard drives and my laptops.
0: Ooh, yeah, that's a problem. That's a problem. That sounds like a very good case to me. It really does. I mean, you've got the proof that they're supposed to violate your rights, and if they don't, they don't get paid. I can see the value of that case. What I'm going to suggest you do is go to my website, handleonthelaw.com. And explain this you'll probably talk to Mark, who is the lead attorney, and tell him that I talked to Bill, explain what happened, and I'm sure I'll get a call from Mark later on that day screaming at me, but that's okay. I'll take that hit from Mark, okay. Not to worry about it. You just go ahead and explain your situation because it is a tremendous lawsuit. All right, that's it. We are done, guys. This is Handle on the Law.
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1: From Iran, I'm Daria Albinger, Fox News. President Trump is reviewing it this evening. For now, though, the U.S. blockade around the Strait of Hormuz will continue.
2: During the three-week blockade, Iranian ships have been blocked, but 150 other oil tankers remain stuck in the Gulf, helping drive up gasoline prices back home to four-year highs. 30% of fertilizer exits the Strait of Hormuz also being affected, hurting farmers back home. There are also several U.S.-flagged merchant ships stranded in the Persian Gulf as well. Some would like to see the U.S. Navy begin convoy duties escorting those ships through the strait like they did back in the 1980s. Now, unlike the 80s when the Navy had twice as many warships, for now, the blockade remains the teeth of this operation.
1: Fox's Lucas Tomlinson in Dubai. The Secret Service is looking into the arrest of a man at Trump Doral National Golf Club in Florida. They say he approached a security screening area and became disruptive. Spirit Airlines has gone out of business. Fox TV affiliate WAGA's Kim Leffler at Hartsfield-Jackson International Airport.
3: A lot of travelers with some of these very early morning flights, they're just trying to get out the door. They're not checking their emails. So some people didn't even realize that the airline had shut down and their flights had been canceled. Now, the low-budget airline had said that they were going to have to shut down if they did not find some emergency funding, and that did come to fruition. All of the check-in desks here at the Atlanta airport are closed currently. Now, Spirit has filed for bankruptcy twice since 2024. President Donald Trump said the administration did review a potential bailout, but they were only going to move forward if the terms made financial sense. Now, with the airline shutting down, thousands of flights are now canceled across the country.
1: American and United Airlines say they're setting up dedicated hiring portals for former Spirit workers so they won't have to leave the aviation industry. 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
1: From the high desert and the great American Southwest, I bid you all good evening or good morning, wherever you may be across this great land of ours, stretching from the Hawaiian and Tahitian island chains out west eastward to the Caribbean and the U.S. Virgin Islands, south into South America, north all the way to the bowl, and worldwide on the internet. This is Coast to Coast AM, and I'm Art Bell. And in a moment, we're going to tell you a ghost story. There are two gentlemen in West Virginia who are going to tell you what's going on back there right now. Not something that happened in the past, something going on right now. So all of that directly ahead, and then we'll talk about dreams a little bit later. Because as you know, I've been having some pretty weird ones. We've got a lot to do tonight, so in a moment, we get underway in West Virginia.
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7: There's just no way we're alone in this universe. It's just, to me, it's impossible.
8: If you do the math about the number of galaxies and the number of suns in the galaxies and the number of galaxies, it's impossible to believe that other life has not existed. And frankly, the numbers would tell you that there's got to be other intelligent life. If we are, the human species is a curious species, we can't wait to build craft that take us out into the universe to explore. So who's to say there aren't other species out there that feel the same level of curiosity that have come here to look around? And I think the Earth It's teeming with life. We are so interesting. I have this theory, George. I think all intelligent life is interesting to all other intelligent life. And for me, that's all I need to know to understand why we're being visited.
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0: Now, we're about to go to West Virginia because I received the following, in part, the following email. My friend Lawrence has an entity or entities now in his house. They touch him. They create chaos at night, but not every night. I've had personally, that's a writer of this fax, three experiences with it or them myself while watching TV playing cards. And the first time I visited his house, we're old friends. We go back to grade school together. Only recently got together for motorcycle rides on Sundays. And so without taking you through this secondhand, which, you know, there's much more obviously in the email, I called these two gentlemen, and here they are. And I want to be sure it's okay to use your last names before I use them. I have Lawrence with me. Good morning, Lawrence.
1: Yeah, that'll be fine.
0: Okay, your name then is Lawrence Knotts, right?
1: Right.
0: And where are you, Lawrence?
1: Located in Barber County, West Virginia.
0: West Virginia. All right. And your friend, Sonny. Sonny, are you there?
2: Yes, I am.
0: Okay. And where are you? How far away?
2: Just about 5 miles, Nestorville.
0: 5 miles away. All right. What I heard earlier today, when I talked to you, Lawrence, I thought was horrifying. You said, you told me, I guess you listen to me at night because you can't sleep at night anyway. Is that right?
1: True.
0: You can't sleep.
1: The signal's only occasional at my location.
0: You told me things, entities, something, even would go so far as to gouge at your eyes?
1: Correct.
0: All right. How long has this been going on, Lawrence?
1: Approximately 3 years.
0: 3 years. You've been living in a haunted house for 3 years. How did it begin?
1: Well, I had sold some piece of timber that had an Indian grave on it, and the week I sold it, something showed up in my house.
0: Wait, now, wait a minute. Let me get this straight. You sold a piece of, you said timber? You mean
1: yes.
0: Like land with timber?
1: Yeah, I inherited the property.
0: Yes, sir.
1: And I sold the timber off of it.
0: Oh, so in other words, you still own the property, but you allowed them to cut the timber?
1: Right.
0: Gotcha. 1 week later, it begins.
1: Yeah.
0: What began to happen?
1: Well, first of all, I was laying in bed, had my left arm sticking out over the edge of the bed, relaxing.
0: May I stop you and ask you, are you married?
1: No, I'm divorced.
0: You're divorced. All right, so you live alone?
1: I do now. The problem, I did have my mother living with me, and thing got to attacking her, and she left. And she messed with my girlfriend, and she took off. She messed with my daughters, and they took off.
0: Oh, my God. Well, this has really ruined your life then, hasn't it?
1: It's made it very trying.
0: All right. Anyway, so here you are a week later, your hands hanging off the bed, which a lot of people do when they're asleep. Were you awake or asleep?
1: I was definitely awake.
0: Definitely awake.
1: I just laid down in 3 minutes of laying down,
0: and
1: I was definitely awake.
0: And what happened?
1: Something grabbed my arm, felt like a person's hand grabbed me by the wrist. And I immediately took my right hand, that was my left hand was laying out over the edge of the bed, and I took my right hand and tried to grab what had me.
0: Natural reaction, yeah. That's what you'd try to do. Of course, you'd reach right around immediately, and you couldn't grab anything? Like, you know, what, grab?
1: I didn't strike nothing with my right hand.
0: Was the pressure still on your left hand?
1: It released when I grabbed for it. It released off my left hand.
0: All right.
1: My left wrist.
0: All right. It was kind of then, hello there. I'm here.
1: Yeah.
0: Something like that?
1: It didn't speak at that time. It didn't make no noises at that time, but I got up and went through the house and checked everything, and everything was peaceful and quiet like it should have been.
0: Uh-huh.
1: I went back to bed, decided, well, I'll throw the other arm out on the other side of the bed and see what happened.
0: Oh, did you now? See, now,
1: yeah.
0: I wouldn't have done that. I'd have been scared, you know what, Liz. And so I wouldn't have done that, but you did that. You put the other arm out.
1: Yeah.
0: Pretty gutsy.
1: And something grabbed it on the other side of the bed.
0: Okay. And then?
1: My fright level went through the roof. But I got thinking just a second that maybe this is something good, a good spirit. I'm a God-fearing man, and I believe in the Bible and stuff and things it says, and I thought maybe it was a messenger from God.
0: And Lawrence, how old are you?
1: 49.
0: 49. Are you working or...
1: I'm currently disabled.
0: You're disabled. All right. And you obviously have some independent means, I guess, property, money left to you by relatives, that kind of thing. So you're okay.
1: Yeah.
0: Yeah. All right. So then what? I mean, what next? And where did this go? 3 years is a long time.
1: Yeah. Well, I asked her, I thought maybe it was good. I said, if you're good, touch my hand. And grab me by the arm. I said, if you're good, touch my hand and grab me by the arm again.
0: Slid
1: right down my wrist and stopped. I said, well, if you're definitely bad, hit me on the hand. He hit me on the hand 3 times.
0: He hit you on the hand?
1: 3 times.
0: I say he, who the heck knows if it's a he, or maybe you do.
1: Well,
0: I don't...
1: it, and, you know, it covers everything, but... I nicknamed it Taz. After a while, it,
0: Taz? You called the ghost Taz?
1: Yeah. Because it would make, God said, if he'd do anything that didn't like, it'd make grumbling noises like that little cartoon character the kids watches.
0: Grumbling noises?
1: Yeah. Sort of modeled to where you couldn't understand. It sounded like it might have been either Indian or Latin or something, but it wasn't English language.
0: Oh, I see. No, okay, not English.
1: Not English. And I, by trial and error, went along for a while, and by trial and error, during the lightning storm, I realized it was giving me fits all night long and trying to yank me out of bed and pulling my hair and all kind of crazy stuff.
0: What now? Yanked you off the bed?
1: Yeah, they actually kicked or done something to the bed, threw me and the mattress both halfway off once.
0: Good Lord.
1: But,
0: now, a lot of people, obviously, you know, Lawrence, are going to say, this guy's crackers. That's going to be some of the reaction out there in the audience. And that's why I had your friend come on tonight, the fellow who contacted me, Sonny. Let's break the story for a second. Sonny?
2: Yes.
0: You know Lawrence is telling the truth, don't you?
2: Well, yes, now. I was out there with the cracker people, maybe. We traveled together for a while, and he kept talking about it and everything, and I hadn't had any experience, and then I did.
0: What happened?
2: Well, we had taken the 98 summer to ride bikes on Sundays, and I had recently went up to a flea market up at Elkins and bought a nice leather hat, and I never took it off except to eat and everything. It was my favorite hat. But I went down there on a Sunday evening, and he had the family in, and I just was speaking with him this afternoon, and he said, well, that was a family reunion going on, and that was the aftermath of it. I went into the house because I didn't go to his house. And all the summer, I did not go to his house because of that. And I'm a God-fearing man. I went down there, and he had some people down there, and he'll tell you the story about it, but the person I hadn't seen for a long time, Kenny and his wife, since high school.
0: Right.
2: So I left the house, and a couple days later, I went, what the heck did I do with that hat? And I left it down there. Now, that might be a mundane thing for someone. Oh, you just bought a hat. You've left it there, but something drew me to the house that evening. I don't know why. Left the hat. So the following Saturday, I called, and his mother answered the phone, and I said, I asked her about this thing. She said, well, something really did happen that Sunday night, really terrible. And I said, well, I need my hat. I said, you ever had any experiences about this, his mother, Orpha? And she had. And she said it went into her legs and done some other things to the grandchildren and everything. And so I got kind of nervous, and I went down to the preacher down here, and had a couple crosses anointed and carried one in my pocket and left one on top of the bed just to be safe. Maybe that's overly safe, but you know, if you believe in one spirit, you got to believe in good and bad.
0: You do what you believe.
2: Yeah, you can't.
0: I have no problem with that. So you armed yourself.
2: I armed myself. I went back, got my hat. That was the first experience that I figured out later that had to do something, because they can play mind games, and I found that out.
0: Did you ever observe any of the goings on of the sort that? That Lawrence is telling us about? And
2: well, he showed me two nights of videos in one night, if you understand that. He showed me two videotapes of a lengthy time when he was retiring.
0: Yes.
2: And he showed me the first one was, and these are at length, and they're very boring. I hate to say this, Lawrence, but they're very boring.
0: Well, he was probably videotaping himself in bed.
2: Yes, he was.
0: That's pretty boring to watch that. Yeah.
2: Yeah. And the first one, I watched the bed move up and down, and I said, hey, that's the autofocus doing that. Trouble was, the only portion of the bed would move slowly up and down, and nothing was causing the focus to move. Nothing else you could. And usually you can hear the mechanical part of the camera doing that.
0: Of course.
2: And it wasn't. So the next film...
0: Well, more importantly, if the only part of the picture that was moving was the bed up and down, not the whole picture...
2: Right.
0: Then you've got a legitimate shot.
2: Right. The next one that he showed me was, you had to look very closely, but the thing was moving over across him and he was talking.
0: Wait a minute. The entity was
2: moving... Well, whatever you call it, because it was fuzzy on the film. Moving across... And this man is... I've known him for a long time.
0: What do you mean by fuzzy? You mean like sort of...
2: It made the bed out of focus where it was moving.
0: Where it was moving? Oh,
2: yeah,
0: really?
2: Like the size of a... About triple the size of a basketball.
0: Lawrence, you didn't tell me you had videotape evidence.
1: Well, I hadn't got that far yet.
0: I see. When you watched all this, Sonny, how did you react?
2: Well, by the end of it, of course I was surprised, but I was also very tired. So it took a while to kick it in. So the next week when we went riding, we discussed it at a place we stopped to dine. And it spooked me out.
0: Huh.
2: Well, but the second time was most recently, probably about 2 months ago. I was down there and we was watching something. I don't know. I like science fiction. I like action movies. And we was watching something. And I was sitting there and all of a sudden in my right nostril, I jumped up and Lawrence said, what's wrong? And I was trying to remove something from my nose. And I know that sounds gross. But do you know those worms? I guess, I don't know if they're in the western United States or not. They call them a woolly worm. I don't know the scientific name for them, but they... often have black on them and different stripes of brown, and some people say you can tell the length of the season.
0: Are you talking about these worms with all little tiny legs or with no legs at all?
2: Well, they're a very spiny fur on them, and when you hold them, they curl up.
0: Oh, God, yes, I know what you're talking about.
2: Okay, well, anyway, and that's what it felt like was in my right nostril immediately. Didn't crawl up there or anything, just immediately was there. And my eyes were watering. I made it to the bathroom, and I tried to remove this thing by every means which you can feel imaginable. And I sounded awful in there and everything. And so I just excused myself, and I left because I was told not to entertain or identify anything like that if it was evil. Just don't talk to it. Just leave. So I left. That was about 2 months ago. And only about 2 weeks ago, I was sitting. We was playing cards, and my girlfriend, John, was there. And I smoke a cigar, and on occasion, cigars can burn your eyes.
0: Yeah.
2: Well, in a certain way, they burn your eyes. But they don't feel like a pin pricking right straight into your eye.
0: No, no, no.
2: And this is what happened to my left eye first, and within a matter of seconds, my left eye, and then my right eye. And it hurt at that time when it felt like it pricked my eye.
0: Like somebody was putting a pin in your
2: eye. Yes, and then it just quit. You know, it wasn't something that stayed there because everybody has pains in their eyes on occasion.
0: Yeah.
2: And this wasn't a normal thing, but that was the third occasion, and I don't know, and I still wouldn't identify it. And only last week, my girlfriend Jean, she wanted to leave early. She got spooked, so we left early. And I don't know, but
0: sounds like Lawrence has lost just about everybody close to him in his life over this thing. Is that?
2: Well, there might. I kept trying to find out about a professor, a woman that was a professor up here at West Virginia University that had died after a time that I think I might have a story wrong, but these people that were there that Sunday that I left my hat.
0: Yes?
2: He'll have to tell you a story because I don't want to tell it second-handed.
0: All right. I hope you understand the reason I wanted to bring you on, Sonny, was so that the people understood what Lawrence is saying is known to be true by more than just Lawrence. Because, you know, incredible stories and incredible proof and all that sort of thing. And you guys are eyewitnesses. So what you have said and what you have done for Lawrence as he continues the story is very important, Sonny. Do you have more you want to add, or is that about it? And should I go to Lawrence?
2: You should go to Lawrence at this time because he's got some amazing things.
0: All right. Sonny, thank you. Thank you very much on behalf of Sonny and myself. Lawrence and myself, and we'll be back with Lawrence. So, Sonny, thank you.
2: All right. Thank
0: you. Good night. And Lawrence, you stay on the line. We'll be right back. 3 years. I don't know if I'd stay in that for 3 years. How about you?
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9: Be it sight, sound, smell, or touch, there's something inside that we need so much. 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The wonder of flowers to be covered and then to burst up through tarmac to the sun again. Or to fly to the sun without burning a wing. To lie in a meadow and hear the grass sing.

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11: What's your gut tell you about disclosure? 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
12: In my opinion, disclosure is not going to happen, George, and here's why. They've released task force after task force since Roswell that never tell us anything and never give us full access. But do I think disclosure is ever going to come from a government source? No. And if it does, it'll be some type of faked event. Like, look here, we're orchestrating something for you to see. But that's not what's really going on.
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0: right. Back now to my guest, Lawrence in West Virginia. Okay, Lawrence, we're back on the air again.
1: Okay.
0: All right. I didn't know you had videotapes, Lawrence. Is there a way we can get copies of those?
1: Well, probably. I don't have nothing to copy them off with myself, but...
0: Okay, maybe you can work it out with Sonny or somebody else, because, you know, obviously we'd love to have copies. This is real important stuff. Now, for you, I guess a horror, you lost your mom. She left. Your fiance, you said, left. That's a horror in itself. Tell me something, Lawrence. Why haven't you left?
1: Well... I lived here for 28 years, and I built the place up myself. And
0: oh, you built the house?
1: Yeah. If this had happened to me someplace else, I'd have been gone before the sun rose.
0: Yeah, I hear that.
1: But when you're at home and you're used to having a home and raised, a home's important. It just seemed like not an option to give up on my home. Most people said they ought to leave and stuff, but
0: you've talked to a lot of people about this.
1: Yes, I have.
0: What are the things? I mean, your mom, for goodness sake, what specifically do you think scared her so much she finally left? I mean, why?
1: Well, I'd experienced it being them things that didn't like light, because during a lightning storm, lightning flash, they'd let loose of you and go under the bed and raise the bed up and down. So
0: not just your bed, but your mom's too?
1: Well, it didn't get to her for a while. And when it did, she was out of here the next day.
0: See, that'd be me too, Lawrence. I mean, I'm sure you're a great child and your mother loves you, but when my bed went into the air, I'd be out the door.
1: Well, this thing had the capabilities of inflicting pain on you, like feel like a Charlie horse in your leg.
0: Yes.
1: And I'd found out what it's been doing to me, and I told my mother how to break it if it got a hold of you, to shine a bright flashlight over it, and it couldn't take it. And it released its hold on you. And so I told her, and she thought it was, she kept her bright flashlight in the bed with her, and one night it did, and she had to use the flashlight, so it felt like it was going to tear all the bones out of her leg, and she shined the flashlight on it, and it backed off, which that's a pattern I've been using bright light against it to try to fight the thing with, because there ain't a whole lot you can do to a monkey from hell like that to discourage it.
0: And that's when she left?
1: Yeah, she the next day she packed up and moved out. She was the last one.
0: The last one. So then even before that, you said, was it your fiance?
1: Yeah, it had messed with her, and
0: This gal was living in the house with you as your...
1: Well, she was living here beside me, and she was over here a lot of the time, but
0: right.
1: That thing messed with her. She moved out.
0: What did she say to you? I mean, with her, was it the same thing? I mean, was it rocking her bed? What?
1: Well, it was...
0: Or your bed, collectively.
1: Well... The main thing it was doing to her was causing her pain in different parts of her body. When I wasn't in the room or something, or even if I was in the room, she'd say, "Ouch, quit pinching me." And I said, "I ain't pinching you." She said, "Well, sure is something got a hold of me." And a few rounds of that, she went to another territory. She said she might come back and see me someday during daylight hours, but she wasn't going to let the sun set on her here again.
0: Not in the darkness.
1: Not in the dark, because them things was really active in the darkness. I'll tell you, I've finally got rid of one, and I got a girl that exercised it out of the house.
0: One. So you now believe there are, what, more? There's more than one?
1: There was two sent back to replace it. She told me that she had been learning this exorcism, and said, "Now I got to warn you that you may get two back in place of one. If I do defeat it and get it out of here, there'll be some more sent to could be some more sent to replace it." Said, "I don't know." Said, "Only time will tell."
0: So she came, she did an exorcism, that spirit left, and two more arrived.
1: Yes, it did. And when they arrived very violently.
0: How so?
1: All the doors started opening, slamming in the house, and doors started moving. Furniture was moving around, and I tried to go to bed, and the mirrors were shaking, rattling on the walls. The walls were rattling, and I tried to go to bed. It just felt like a pack of dogs jumped on me and started biting me.
0: Holy smokes, Lawrence. And you were using you tried to use a light?
1: I used the flashlight. It just back off. I hooked up a 750,000 candle power spotlight for open air or open country spotting, and I hooked that up to bed, and I used it. It had a lot of power, and I'd flip it over back and forth in the room, and they would back off. But as soon as I dropped the light off of them, they'd start again, so.
0: Then, how, Lawrence, do you sleep at night?
1: Well.
0: In other words, it's like they're waiting for you, and you can hold them off, but if you go to sleep, you're not holding them off, right?
1: Well, right. They, if they want to give you problems, I've found things that discourages them. At the present, I have two party strobes. You know, you've seen a strobe light for parties?
0: You bet.
1: I've got one of them on each side of the bed that I turn on when I go to bed. And I put a blindfold on so I can sleep. And those things does not like that strobe light, so that maybe 5 or 10 minutes is all they'll be there. But one comes from between 2 o'clock and 3 o'clock.
0: In the morning?
1: In the morning, yeah. And the other one, she usually shows up about 10 o'clock, and he's the one who likes to poke you in the eyes so you can't even watch television.
0: Actually, physically poking you in the eyes.
1: Yeah.
0: Kind of like Sonny described happened to him when he...
1: That's a regular occasion for me.
0: Regular to be poked in the eyes?
1: Yeah, it's a virtually every night thing.
0: Every night?
1: And they raised my bed up and down, and... The new thing that they started recently was scratching the bed.
0: Scratching the bed you're on?
1: Yeah, scratching it and then scratching the wall beside of it. I got pretty good nerve around them, but
0: Lawrence,
1: that frightens me.
0: Yeah. Have they ever left physical evidence of what they've done, other than what you have on videotape, which is really something? You're to be commended for doing it. What drove you, by the way, to finally do that, to set up videotape?
1: Well, everyone that talked to, well, not everyone, but a majority of the people I talked to thought I was losing my mind. I need my medicine changed. And
0: this is not a matter. Yeah, this is not a rude question, but did you ever ask yourself the same question? Anytime during all this?
1: Yeah, but when I started messing with other people, doing things to my daughters and stuff, and one girl wasn't no relative to us here, was here one night. She ran her mouth about, I told her, this thing, that's when Taz was still here, before he'd been cast out. And I said, Taz is up and about, and he always pulled the hair above my right ear when he wanted me to know he was around. And I'd went out of state and stuff, and when the sun went down, Taz would pull my hair. I tried 3 different states. And
0: pulling your hair?
1: Yeah, he'd pull my hair above my right ear to let me know he was there. That was his trademark before he'd start any of his stuff. But the thing of it is, they've got so much static electricity that I took a compass. That girl who took the one out of here said that there's a possibility I might, since there's much activity here, that she wouldn't come back and work on it anymore because she said it caused her problems. But
0: you took a compass in there, like an electromagnetic compass?
1: Yeah, she said to check out the house and round through the yard and see if there's a portal to hell around, said they're magnetic. I said, well, can't hurt nothing. So I took it and checked down through the yard and around the house and through the house, and it continued to point due north. But when I went to, at night when I went to bed, I decided to take it with me and just watch it and see if I could tell anything. And sure enough, I could hear something coming down the hall, beating the hall wall. And when it got to my door, just as soon as it stepped into my door, that needle on that compass pointed towards that door.
0: Directly at the door?
1: Yeah. And as that thing come around the bed, it started shaking the left side of the bed and messing with the bed and coming up towards me. That needle followed it just like it just located it, just like it was pointing to north, only it ignored north and went to that thing. And it have so much energy that the hair especially has. The hair will stand up on you and point towards them. You can feel them when they get close to you. Your hair is like, just like static electricity. It'll just draw you. You can feel, you can look at your hair and it'll be pointing in that direction.
0: Good heavens to Betsy. So the compass would indicate to you the direction the entity was moving, and there was so much static electricity, you're calling it, just your hair pulled just like the compass indicated.
1: Yeah. Yeah, and it has tremendous power. The one night, there was something come in there. A guy told me he had a ghost problem, and he had a dog, but a couple of dogs had chased him until they got him out of the house, and he got along all right. So I got bought one of his dogs and put that in there, and it actually would chase the entities around through the house when they'd come to the bed in there to mess
0: really,
1: with it.
0: Really, really?
1: But eventually, it helped me get...
0: Did the entity...
1: For a while, but it eventually got run over the car.
0: The dog did?
1: Yeah.
0: I was about to ask, Lawrence, when the dog chased the entity, did the entity run from it or move from it?
1: The first ones there did. But there was... Something came in once there... I called my buddy last, but I called it the boss bugger. And it came into the room, and the dog was on the bed barking, because the dog could hear him, and the dog would go off and rip up and down through the hallway, snapping, cracking his teeth at him. But anyway, this one night, there was something with a lot of power came there, because I had the ceiling fan on, and the dog laying on the foot of the bed with me, and I heard something in the hallway cracking and beating around, and the dog raised up and started to barking.
0: Yeah.
1: Then the air just died in there. I had the ceiling fan on, and I looked at the dog, and his mouth was working, but there wasn't nothing coming out. It was, the air had just died. Something had so much power killed the air. I couldn't hear the dog barking, and I couldn't hear the ceiling fan going.
0: So, in other words, this dog was obviously barking, because that's what dogs do when they open their mouth, but there was no sound coming out.
1: Right. You couldn't hear no sound. And that really creeped me up. I grabbed my spotlight and kept it going. My arms got tired, and I kept switching arms till the thing finally left. But then before it left, the dog, I coaxed the dog backed up towards me, towards my head, and I finally coaxed him into going after it and towed him over that way and told him to get it. And that thing grabbed the dog and threw it down the hallway.
0: Threw the dog down the hallway?
1: Threw the dog down the hallway, and he went and got under the couch. He wouldn't come back out.
0: I understand how the dog feels or felt. you say your dog was killed by a car.
1: Yes.
0: You think this entity had anything to do with that?
1: Very doubtful.
0: So you think it just might have been a coincidence?
1: Yeah, I think that was a coincidence. Their main gig is to distress you till you can't sleep. During the day, they don't mess with you.

0: I want to know if it's around. When I first lay down or something, if it's still there. All I have to do is just think, monkey, don't you shake the bed, and that bed will start up and down. I don't have to say nothing. All I have to do is just think it, and that thing can hear your thoughts just like if they was, just as if you was talking out loud.
1: Lawrence, this is an important question. Have you given any consideration to whether this entity might just, I'm just asking this, Lawrence, might be you?
0: Well, you mean, it and me is two different things.
1: In other words, I guess, you know, telepathy, you might be, yeah, saying, go ahead, mentally shake the bed, and it shakes the bed. But doesn't that leave open slightly the possibility that this power is coming, emanating from you?
0: Well, it sounds like it might, but I really don't think that it is, because I found one thing two things that works on it.
1: Okay, Lawrence, I'm going to have to hold you over. Can you stay on the air with me?
0: Yeah, okay.
1: All right, then. We're going to delay our coming up guests, and we'll keep Lawrence on for a while. 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
6: We'll check it out. I'm Chris DeMeo, Fox News. President Trump says he's reviewing a new Iranian proposal to end the war. He gave the update while boarding Air Force One tonight as the ongoing U.S. blockade of the Strait of Hormuz continues.
7: President Trump, sounding very skeptical, says he's not sending any negotiating teams to Pakistan anytime soon. Now, Trump says the blockade

0: will remain until Iran makes nuclear concessions and reopens the strait. He's also threatened to resume airstrikes and end the ceasefire. The Pentagon says the U.S. blockade has cost Iran about $5 billion in oil revenue. Storage tanks are filling up. Oil production could cease in the coming weeks. Now, Iran has been here before. Their oil production fell sharply from 2018 through 2020 when sanctions were ramped up during the Trump administration's max pressure campaign.
1: That's Fox's Lucas Tomlinson. Spirit Airlines ending operations after 34 years in business. The airline stranding thousands of travelers like this woman at Atlanta's Hartsfield-Jackson Airport.
2: We had to book new flights with a different airline. It's just been us here with three kids, 2 5-year-olds and 11-month-old. And we just been in the airport all night. First, they told us that they were going to give us hotels, Uber, and food vouchers. But then they canceled and said that they couldn't give it to us. So we've just been staying here all night.
3: This all comes after years of financial issues for Spirit. It filed for bankruptcy twice. President Trump was trying to figure out a bailout, but the deal failed. And now with the war in Iran, Spirit says the sudden rise in fuel prices left them with no other choice than to shut down. But as Secretary Duffy mentioned, other airlines are stepping up to the plate. And as for the 17,000 people who work for Spirit, Duffy says that other airlines are ready to hire them. And he says that there is a need for aviation workers.
1: Fox's Madison Scarpino at Hartsfield-Jackson Airport. President Trump says the U.S. will reduce the number of troops in Germany a lot further than the withdrawal of 5,000. 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

0: Now, we take you back to the past on Art Bell Somewhere in Time.
1: Good morning, everybody. We're in the middle of a ghost story, a real one. My guest is Lawrence Knotts. He's in West Virginia. He's disabled. He built the house that he lives in. He recently, actually 3 years ago now, allowed a timber company to come in and cut the timber on his land he owns, but land which was Native American land, apparently, at one time. And immediately following that, he began to get haunted. And when I say haunted, I mean what he's had to say has been incredible. He would lay his arm off the bed, and something unseen would grab it, like another arm or hand grabbing you, grab hold of him. He tried it again. It happened again. There's quite I just can't encapsulate the entire thing, but it happened to his mother. She took off. It happened to his fiance. She took off. I had Sonny Nestor in West Virginia, who's a friend of Lawrence's, on the air last hour, and he verified what Lawrence is telling me. Lawrence has had his eyes gouged, like people sticking pins in your eyes. He's had his bed rise up off the floor. He's got videotapes of all of this. So why is Lawrence there? Well, Lawrence built his house. It's his house. He's not going to leave. He had an exorcism performed. One spirit left the home, but two came back. Light seems to affect them. He's rigged up strobe lights. He's got flashlights. He had his mother using flashlights and his fiance. And finally, they, excuse the expression, gave up the ghost and left. So we'll go back to Lawrence in West Virginia in a moment.
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7: There's just no way we're alone in this universe. It's just, to me, it's impossible.
8: If you do the math about the number of galaxies and the number of suns in the galaxies and the number of galaxies, it's impossible to believe that other life has not existed. And frankly, the numbers would tell you that there's got to be other intelligent life. If we are, the human species is a curious species. We can't wait to build craft that take us out into the universe to explore. So Who's to say there aren't other species out there that feel the same level of curiosity that have come here to look around? And I think the Earth, it's teeming with life. We are so interesting. I have this theory, George. I think all intelligent life is interesting to all other intelligent life. And for me, that's all I need to know to understand why we're being visited.
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0: These now entities, two of them, are able to be tracked in two ways. Lawrence has had a compass, and as these entities move about the room, the compass follows them. His dog, until the dog was killed, would chase these entities. But the compass would follow them around the room, and the compass would just move around. His hair would stand up, moving in the direction of the entities. It's just an amazing story. This man is living with all of this right now. Lawrence, are you there?
1: Yeah.
0: Okay. You had something you wanted to continue with when we broke at the hour.
1: Yeah, you'd asked me a question there. Thought maybe it might be a mind thing. Well,
0: yeah, your mind, because yeah. you said you could suggest to it with your mind to mentally shake the bed, and the bed would start shaking.
1: Yeah, well, the thing that was messed with other people, and when the exorcist came here that I invited, she had no trouble finding it in the house. She could tell where it was at. The air would get real cold wherever it was at. If you got close to it, the air was real cold.
0: So that happens,
1: and,
0: too.
1: Yeah, and it's you can't see it, but if it wants you to know it's there, it'll start harassing you, and it's up to you. Recognize it, or
0: so with the exception of a couple of days or every now and then, this has been happening to you every night for 3 years?
1: Correct.
0: Ever since you cut that wood?
1: It started before actually the timber cutting was done. It started the week that I sold the timber off of it.
0: Oh, you mean when you signed the contract to have the timber cut?
1: Right. That's the week it started.
0: You're pretty sure that was Native American land previous to your ownership?
1: Yeah, I was told there's Indian graves there, and you can see where they're at. The people that owned it back two or three generations ago.
0: So, in other words, it's not just Indian land. There's Indian, it's Indian burial ground.
1: Yeah.
0: Oh, Lord.
1: My family showed me where my uncle did it. I heard off of where the Indian graveyard was, and back in his recollection, they was the people that owned the land. He bought it off of some other people that owned the land a couple of generations down, but them guys, there was some boys in that family, and they went and dug them Indian graves up, and they was about four out of six of them died in a mental institution.
0: Four of the six who dug these graves up on that land?
1: Yeah.
0: Holy mackerel, Lawrence.
1: So,
0: how old are you, Lawrence?
1: I'm 49.
0: 49. During any of this, Lawrence, did you worry that you might get killed?
1: Well, yes, it was frightful. After I talked to Todd Barker, I sort of tried to laugh it off, and he said, don't take this as a joke. He said, these things, when they show up, he said, there's more showed up in the United States this year than ever before, but he said, when they get tired playing mind games with you, he said, they'll kill you. He said, it's not unusual to have several people killed where these things is at. And that gave me a new outlook on things, and I said, well, what can I do to save myself? He said, I can't guarantee you nothing. But wear a cross. He said, everybody that messes with demon ghosts wears crosses. And he said, I can't guarantee you it'll keep you alive, but he said, that's my best advice to you.
0: This is Clive Barker saying this?
1: Yeah.
0: You're a religious man, Lawrence, aren't you?
1: Yeah, right.
0: What kind of background?
1: Oh, was Brethren, and I switched over to Pentecostal.
0: Pentecostal?
1: Yeah.
0: There's a lot of Pentecostals in the West Virginia area, huh?
1: Right.
0: So, what about your church? You must have gone to them. You must have gone to your church.
1: Yeah, I did. That's the first place I went. I talked to my minister and asked if he had any experience with ghosts, and he said no. I said, well, how about studying up on it, because I think I've got one down here for sure, and and I'm going to need help to get it out of there. I thought maybe a simple exorcism would, you know, would do the job. I had no idea how much problem I was going to have. I thought maybe the preacher came and prayed over the house, prayed through the house and what have you, and
0: right.
1: ordered it out of there, it would stay out. But that was to no avail.
0: Have these entities spoken to you?
1: They make a noise. It sounds like a television or a radio in another room. And if you go to that room, it'll sound like the room you come out of. But I have had them get on each side of the bed and communicate back and forth with each other from both sides of the bed.
0: Never anything directly said to you, though, that you understood, you know, as in English?
1: No, it's just a mottled sound. It just sounds like something on the radio that you can't completely hear the words to. You can hear the tone, voice tone, but you can't hear the detail of the...
0: Lawrence, this is such an amazing story. Do you want to tell us what town you're in there in West Virginia?
1: Well, my address is most...
0: No, don't give me your address. Just tell me what town you're in.
1: Moatsville.
0: How do you spell that?
1: Moatsville.
0: Do it again slowly, please. M as in Mary.
1: Yeah.
0: O.
1: O-A-T-S-V-I-L-L-E.
0: Moatsville, West Virginia. All right. Small town.
1: Yeah, community.
0: And you live kind of in a rural area, woods all around you, timber all around you, that kind of thing, huh?
1: Correct.
0: How much land do you own there?
1: What my house plot's on, about 8 acres, but I own about 75 up on my home place that I inherited. And that's where the graveyard's at.
0: And that's where the graveyard is, and that's where the timber was cut, right?
1: Yeah, I was pretty sure that they had something to do with it, and I was out there deer hunting, and something felt like something slapped me. I didn't see nothing there.
0: Slapped you.
1: And I said, hey, has this got anything to do with my goose problem? Slapped me again. And I was looking down there where the graveyard was at, and the timber cutters had cut a lot of trees into it.
0: Uh-huh.
1: And really trashed it up. And I said, do you want that graveyard cleaned up? And that thing slapped me twice right real quick, and I said, well, I can understand that. So I took 17 truckloads of firewood out of that graveyard, took all the brush out of it, and planted pine trees around it, made it look real nice, and put up a permanent stainless steel sign.
0: You did?
1: Marking it as a graveyard.
0: You did?
1: Graveyard.
0: When did you do this? How long ago?
1: That was last winter. I finished it last winter.
0: Last winter. And still it happens to you?
1: Yeah, I was fairly certain that it would go away whenever I got that graveyard cleaned up. But it didn't. It didn't.
0: All right, what's the worst of what's happened to you? Eyes are gouged like needles being pushed into your eyes. You said your bed, you've got videotape of it coming up off the ground, moving. You've got videotape of this entity, which is not quite visible, but you could sort of see the fuzz, you said, on the videotape where it was moving. Is that right?
1: Like a mirage.
0: Like a mirage.
1: Just, how heat mirage dance and stuff, you can't get a detail on the focus of it.
0: Sure.
1: Everything else in the room was in perfect focus, but where that thing was at, the picture, the camera recorder couldn't take no picture of details where it was at.
0: And is that essentially the same thing that you see with your eyes when you see it, or do you see more?
1: I don't see it.
0: Oh, you don't see it at all?
1: No.
0: You just feel it?
1: You just feel it. Even the Bible says that you can't see the spirit, just the results of it. So I've never been able to see anything, not even a shadow or anything.
0: Has it done any permanent physical harm to you?
1: Well, the most thing it's done is probably scared 10 years off of my life.
0: Scared 10 years off your life.
1: Because that is a frightening experience.
0: But even though, you know, this is your house, you built it, I understand that, but at the time your mom leaves, at the time your fiancé leaves, by then, your life's kind of falling apart around you over this thing. Right. And it must take an awful lot of will or stubbornness. I don't know which you are, willful or stubborn or both, to stay there. And I don't know what you're trying to do now. Make peace with it? Fight it out? What?
1: Basically, I'm trying to outlast it. I'm in hopes it'll get tired and go away. I've been hoping that for quite a while, but I found something recently, in all honesty, that has helped me survive with it.
0: And that is what?
1: I found that if it comes into the room and messes with the bed, if I start praising the Lord, it can't hurt me or nothing. It can't punch and gouge on me. It'll shake the bed, but it can't touch me as long as I'm praising the Lord.
0: Has it left marks on you before?
1: Yeah. Not real heavy ones, but just prints and stuff like where it's like very grabby. And if you know how you squeeze something real hard, then it'll leave red marks.
0: Yes.
1: I've had red marks and stuff left on me. And to be honest with you, I got some nerve pills. Help me deal with it.
0: You got some nerve pills?
1: It stresses your nerves to deal with something like that.
0: Did you go to the doctor about this?
1: Yeah.
0: What did he say, Lawrence?
1: Basically, he said, listen, tell me, well, the doctor's a woman, but
0: okay.
1: She said, she said, I can give you something to help relieve the stress in your life. She said, I can give you medicine for that, but as far as medicine for that ghost problem you've got, they don't make nothing for that. But she said, I can give you some stress-relieving pills, so that helps my nerve, and it helps keep me from getting my nerve shot so bad that my nervous system overloads or anything, because I've come to the conclusion, too, that through time and experience, that I just can't get no sleep before 3 o'clock.
0: Yeah, he stays awake with lights, folks. We had some people join at the top of this last hour with lights, which will kind of keep these things at bay, but they're not gone. They're just waiting.
1: Right.
0: And if he allows darkness to occur, they start in on him. Now, I'll tell you something, Lawrence. I was talking to my wife, who knows something about this sort of thing. And she said, you're going to have to make peace with these Native Americans, with the spirits, somehow. She suggested that you do a planting there as a gesture, you know, plant trees, I don't know, trees, something.
1: I did that around the graveyard.
0: That's what I've just heard this last half hour, and so I'm a little bit unsure. I'm unsure of what to tell you to do. I think I would like to see those videotapes. You know, to a lot of people, Lawrence, what you have on those tapes is evidence of either the survival of spirit after death, or maybe of evil personified in some sort of spirit. You know, I don't know how to put it, but in other words, you have very, very, very important evidence in the eyewitness testimony of your friend.
1: I'm sure one thing is, if you wondered whether the Bible was right or not, when something like that goes to messing with you, you won't have any trouble believing what the Bible tells you.
0: All right, my friend, listen, I'll tell you what. I'm going to give your number to somebody who can perhaps help you with your permission. I'll do that, all right?
1: Okay.
0: And you see about getting... Don't ever send me the original, but send me a copy of those videotapes, all right?
1: Okay. You have to pay attention to particular things on to get to know what it is and... when it's coming up and stuff.
0: That's fine. I can. Your friend said it was mostly boring until it happened. So
1: yeah.
0: Yeah. You kind of outlined for me where on the videotape to look for it. All right.
1: Okay.
0: Okay, Lawrence. We'll be in touch, and we're going to have someone call you. Thanks.
1: Okay then.
0: Okay. Good night.
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1: If you've been with us over the last hour and a half, you've heard a hell of a story of a haunting in West Virginia. You know. Normally, I'm so interested in this sort of thing that I would have offered to get on an airplane and go experience it. But what's going on there sounds so awful that I wouldn't do that. Despite curiosity, I'm not that curious. And what this man is going through, this hell this man is going through, I don't know what to say, but maybe one of my guests coming up a little late does. And late gracefully, because I wanted to get Lawrence's entire story out. And so Dr. Katya Romanoff, we'll call her Dr. Katya, holds a PhD in parapsychology, metaphysics, and world religion. So she, along with Lori, who would normally be here talking about dreams, and yes, we'll get to that, but since she's got a PhD in parapsychology, why, obviously, she no doubt is going to have something to say about what you just heard over the last hour and a half, appropriately so. So I think that's the way we'll open up with the ladies in a moment. That's coming up next.
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0: Now, we take you back to the past on Art Bell Somewhere in Time.

0: Well, all right. We're going to move forward now. That was some one hell of an hour and a half, I would say. I'm talking to a number of people about this man's situation, and I'm going to have somebody call him specifically who may be able to help out, Evelyn Paglini, and she's in touch with us and maybe by now with him as well. But that's, I mean, that's some story. I don't know that I would stay there. I could have stayed there. On the other hand, I don't know what you do. You build your own house. You have a lot of land there. You inherited the land. And you don't want to leave. Anyway, fortunately, we've got coming up Dr. Katya and Lori, who ostensibly were here originally to talk about dreams, and we'll get to that because there's some pretty weird stuff going on now in my life that I want to ask about. Actually, that's why I called them, and we set the show up. But they heard at least the last 30 minutes of the last hour and a half. And Dr. Katya, welcome to the program.
1: Hi, Art.
0: Hi, good.
1: That was scary.
0: Yep. Lori, are you there?
2: I'm here.
0: You're there, okay. Obviously, I want to get both of your impressions, but Dr. Katya, because you specialize in areas like this, just give me your impressions of what you heard and what you think and what this man might do.
1: I've dealt with possessions, a few in my time, and exorcisms, only a few, but enough to be somewhat comfortable with the concept. But that scared me. I mean, I had goosebumps. That was frightening. He was obviously under acute psychological distress from this. And, of course, a depth psychologist would say it's his subconscious, he's projecting, blah, blah, blah. But as a parapsychologist, I do believe that these entities exist. My advice to him...
0: Listen, I asked him about that, but you've got to bear in mind, in the first hour, that which you didn't hear was... A friend of his that lives a few miles away, they've known each other since, early school days. His friend sent me the email. I brought his friend on the air. His friend saw this stuff happen.
1: Wow.
0: It even happened to his friend.
1: See, he's got a witness. Like you said, it should be documented.
0: Oh, he's got videotape, too.
1: Jeez.
0: It sounds not so simple. Originally, I thought, just because he signed a contract to have the timber on the Native American land cut, that was a problem. And he said the problem started when he signed the contract.
1: Right, I heard that.
0: But it's a lot worse than that, apparently, because it's burial ground, and
1: yeah,
0: he said kids dug up Native American bodies.
1: Phew.
0: So, oh man, how do you get out of this one?
1: Yeah, my advice to him, and I get this from my half-brother was listening to the program with me, and he's got Native American blood in him. He said he needs to get a shaman, a Native American medicine man, to make peace with these entities, to offer a bridge. So the red man doesn't trust the white man for obvious reasons, and a shaman could provide a bridge. He's trying to deal with it in the only frame he has, which is Christianity, and that's a very valid frame of reference, but it's not enough. He needs to deal with them on their own terms and make peace.
0: When something as serious as grave robbing occurs,
1: yeah, that's just it's sacrilege. It's iconoclasm. It's a desecration. You know, that's holy ground, and it's been disturbed. So these entities are all stirred up. There have been studies. We would call this perhaps morphogenetic mind forms. There is no way. The laws of thermonuclear dynamics, there's no way to get rid of something. So for those who out there who are skeptics and don't believe in ghosts and spirits, just think there's nowhere to go for our thought processes, for our personalities, for our minds. So they can center and cluster around a sacred site like this, especially one that has the negative connotation of being disturbed.
0: I'm curious, either one of you, why you think a dead spirit I had some guests on last night who wouldn't agree there's any such thing as a dead spirit.
1: Right.
0: Oh, did you hear last night's show?
1: Yes, I heard parts of it. The word dead spirit are almost an oxymoron because spirit is immortal.
0: To my guest last night, these things would have been demons.
1: Yes.
0: He would say they're demons. Now, what do you really think they are? Demons, actually the spirits of the Native Americans that were buried there? What is this man encountering?
1: Native Americans who have passed on have been disturbed and have unfinished business, and so they have not been stirred up into the ether, the gene pool, mixed in and reborn. They are still a cluster of their original life form, their thoughts, their whole spirit, that almost as though it were still living in the flesh, but it isn't. It's not a demon. Demons and angels are terms that we assign through the centuries as we grapple with these unseen entities, these clusters of living people that are still left behind even though they die. They have unfinished business.
0: All right.
1: So they're not going to fade away.
0: All right. This man said compasses would follow them around the room. The dog would chase them. The room would get cold. These things would lift his bed off the floor, bouncing it back and forth, grab him, gouge his eyes.
1: Right. See, these are all like electromagnetic disturbances. They can be measured. Just like the radio waves are invisible, but they're in your room right now helping you listen to the program.
0: Obviously.
1: These same invisible things are out there. It's very frightening. It's one of those good campfire stories to scare you.
2: Well, you know what this whole situation reminds me of? The Winchester House.
0: My wife mentioned that. You want to explain to people about Winchester? Now, Winchester is a man, was a man, who manufactured firearms, hence the name Winchester Rifle, right?
2: Yes.
0: What's the deal behind that?
2: Well, after he died, his wife was, if I'm correct, she was being tormented by spirits. And she visited a medium who told her it was the spirits of all the people who had been killed by the rifles her husband manufactured.
0: A lot of them Native Americans, no doubt.
2: Unbelievable.
1: Of course.
0: What year was this that Mrs. Winchester began to experience this? Do you know offhand, roughly?
2: I'm thinking after the Civil War.
0: After the Civil War.
2: I could be wrong, but I think it was around that time. And so to keep these spirits at bay, she began building this house with the money that was made from the Winchester Rifle Company.
0: Right.
2: And she just continued to build and build and build this house with stairs that led nowhere, doorways that would open into nothing.
0: What was the idea?
2: For the rest of her life.
0: What was the idea? Why was she why doorways and to nowhere, halls to nowhere?
2: She confused the spirits. She was trying to baffle them? And she was hoping this would confuse the spirits.
0: This is a true story. My wife told me this story during the last break, and I thought, boy, does this apply? And you just brought it up, and this went on until...
2: until she died.
0: Until she died.
2: Mm-hmm. You
0: does
2: can go
0: this,
2: visit the house today.
0: It still exists.
2: Yes.
0: Where
2: is
0: it?
2: It's in San Francisco.
0: San Francisco.
1: Wow.
0: Then, I mean, what do you say to this man? If she experienced this until the day she died, this is a 49-year-old man that we just talked to, you know, a disabled man who owns a lot of property, built his own house. He actually built a house with his own hands. His mother's been run out. His fiance has been run out. His life has been ruined, and he won't leave. So then what?
1: There's only two options. He's got to make peace with it or go. If he continues this conflict, he's not going to get anywhere. That's the problem. Our two cultures, the white man, the Native American, has been in conflict for, 300 years now, and it's still not going away. So if he can somehow show them that he's a white man to be trusted, they could rest in peace. So see, they're not resting. They're not resting at all. They're making his life miserable. They're very active.
0: All right, how sure are you about this, Doctor? The men I had last night would say this is absolute bunk. There's no such thing, because when we die, it's death. Good night, baby. Maybe there is another side. Certainly they believe with the Lord in heaven, I guess. But you're dead, you're dead. That's their very fundamentalist view. And they expressed it. They were very articulate. But they strongly hold that view. And you strongly, obviously, disagree.
1: No, there's just too much evidence of an unseen world, another realm overlapping our own, of which we move within, that disproves, I think, this narrow view that all we are is what we see. Science has proven that there is so much more that we don't see. Why put blinders on and ignore that when dealing with it and grappling with it will bring you peace? The goal is, and the goal of any religion should be, to end human suffering. So you look and see how it works. Even Jesus of Galilee said, you'll know them by their fruits if it works. So if it brings peace, an exorcism or dealing with these, making peace, if it ends human suffering, that's your result.
0: Okay, you may not have heard this, but he brought somebody, I guess, at the advice of the church,
1: yes,
0: or from the church, who exercised one spirit, mm-hmm. and then he got two spirits.
1: Right. The exorcism must not have been as effective as it needed to be. Again, I really think he needs the assistance. Perhaps a Christian exorcist working with a Native American shaman. They need to bring together those two cultures and as a communication bridge to those very unrestful spirits. I live on timbered land. I live on 20 acres of timbered land.
0: Yes.
1: He needs to replant. It's not that difficult to replant.
0: And well, you heard him say he took a truck in there, really cleaned the whole mess up that he admitted it was a big mess, cleaned it up, and put a memorial up there saying it was a burial ground, the whole thing.
1: That must not have been enough to appease them, though.
0: Yeah, obviously not. So you think replanting?
1: Definitely. Bringing it is back. The problem is all things change, and unfortunately whole cultures get lost during these changes, like Tibet. Tibet's just about gone, and the Native American culture is gone. Despite the pockets on reservations, all we have is their wisdom recorded. So there's no way to return entirely to the way things were, but he can attempt a sort of a peace offering.
0: Is a ghost like that a full consciousness, do you believe? I'm asking you about the nature of ghosts now. In other words,
1: right.
0: Are these really spirits that are physically dead but fully conscious? I mean, to be slapping and gouging eyes and doing things so specific, raising beds, all the things we see in the movies, throwing stuff around the room, furniture moving, there was a lot you didn't hear, all of that kind of stuff. Does that mean this is really that being, but from the other side, fully conscious as we understand it?
1: Well, consciousness, oh, what a realm that is. We
0: yeah.
1: have our unconscious, our subconscious. Consciousness is something that we center around our minds, our brains, and our skull. So these are entities with no brain, but yet they are a form of consciousness that existed at one time.
0: Okay, but he was asking this entity questions, and it was answering by slapping him.
1: Right, right. That I think the angrier they are and the more unfinished business that the spirit has, the more conscious it's going to be. But I know there are many that disagree and don't even believe in ghosts. They think that it's a psychological projection coming from the man's subconscious mind. And that's a very provocative theory. I have struggled with that one for years, that ghosts are all in the mind. Having never seen a ghost, it makes us all doubters and skeptics. But, hey.
0: If he's got photographs, videotape, even better, and he does, of the bed coming up off the floor.
1: Yeah.
0: He said that he's got, on the videotape, you can see a kind of a fuzz spot as the entity moves about the room with a compass following it. He's got all of this on tape. This is real serious proof.
1: Well, yeah, but, you know, the naysayers would say, hey, that could be trick photography.
0: No, I don't think so.
1: So many frauds.
0: You know what? I listen to this guy.

0: your life changes. I mean, when you see certain things and certain things occur to you, which they have to me in my life, if you ignore them, you're an idiot.
1: Right. They'll keep coming until they get your attention fully.
0: Right. And
1: have
0: now
1: you dealt with ghosts? Are you telling us?
0: No,
1: that
0: I...
1: Okay.
0: Well... I have one situation, and it's interesting you should mention it. I interviewed this woman. I don't know if we talked about this on the program. I interviewed a witch. No, she wasn't a witch. That's not fair. The witches will get angry at me. She was a Satanist.
1: Oh my! There's a big difference.
0: That's why I said that. I quickly corrected myself.
1: Okay. She was a true Satanist.
0: We're going to be replaying that show. This Saturday, this interview with the Satanist. Listen, we're at the top of the hour. Can you ladies hold on?
1: Of course, we'll be here.
0: Good, hold on. Stay right there, and we will be right back. And I'll recount that very briefly. Well, you just never know what you're going to run into on any given night.
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5: Talks continue. I'm Deborah Valentine, Fox News. Talks between the U.S. and Iran are continuing by phone. The ongoing U.S. blockade in and around the Strait of Hormuz continues to snarl tanker traffic and disrupt global oil shipments. Fox's Lucas Tomlinson reports from Dubai, the United Arab Emirates.
6: President Trump sounding very skeptical about negotiating with them.
7: They've made strides, but I'm not sure if they ever get there.
6: Trump says the blockade will remain until Iran makes nuclear concessions and reopens the Strait of Hormuz. He's also threatened to resume airstrikes during ending the ceasefire. In the Arabian Sea, MH-60 Sierra helicopters have been taking part.

0: Starting boarding operations, enforcing the three-week-old blockade. U.S. Military Central Command says 48 ships have been turned away. Others remain pierside in Iran or at anchor. But over 150 other oil tankers remain stuck in the Gulf, helping drive up gasoline prices back home to four-year highs. Fertilizer shipments also being affected, hurting farmers.
1: This comes as the president moves to pull about 5,000 troops out of Germany, signaling a major shift in America's military posture in Europe. President Trump had been threatening to do so because NATO allies like Germany are not assisting in the U.S.-Israel conflict with Iran. The Secret Service arresting a man at Trump Doral National Golf Club in Florida. Here's Fox's Chris DeMeo.
2: Acting Special Agent in Charge Michael Townsend issuing a statement saying a man approached the security screening area, became disruptive, and made physical contact with a Secret Service member. The man was then taken into custody without incident. Heightened security measures are in place at Trump Doral Golf Club, the site of this week's Cadillac Championship, which the president was expected to attend. Chris DeMeo, Fox News.
1: Police say a Newark, New Jersey man is charged with murder in connection with a mass shooting at a Union Township, New Jersey Chick-fil-A 3 weeks ago. Jaheed Fields allegedly opened fire, killing one man and hurting six others. 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
11: There was a murder in Central Ohio that many people still don't want to talk about. The man who committed that crime once sat on death row, but now he's on the run. His name is Lester Eubanks. Lester didn't tunnel out of prison or scale a stone wall. On a December morning in 1973, he and a small group of inmates were granted permission to walk outside prison walls. His handcuffs were taken off. He changed into civilian clothing, and he and three others were driven to a local mall. They were told they could wander the stores and were asked to return to a designated meeting spot. Hours later, all the inmates came back, except Lester Eubanks, and he hasn't been seen since.
12: He had a full plan. The guy had a plan.
13: I was just astounded that this could actually happen.
11: There were many years when it seemed like no one was even looking for Lester. But recently, his whereabouts have become the focus of the U.S. Marshals Service, the federal agents who track fugitives. The case is testing the marshals.
12: Those nine lives are running out, and we're going to catch up with Lester.
11: And is being urged on by those hurt most by Lester's crime.
14: He's had enough free time. He confessed to the crime. And his time is up.
11: I'm Sunny Hostin with ABC News. Over the past year, a team from the ABC News investigative unit joined the search for Lester Eubanks. They uncovered new leads, possible sightings, and at every turn found resistance from those who want Lester Eubanks to be forgotten. What they've uncovered is a case that's about more than murder. It's about family loyalty, a life on the run, and a first-hand look at how the U.S. Marshals are trying to solve one of the oldest fugitive cases in American history. Now, they may be closer than ever. from ABC News.
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1: Good morning, everybody. Well, this song goes well for my friend of the last hour and a half prior to this last segment. Every day, I guess, a heartache, huh? Anyway, coming up, we will continue with my current guest, Dr. Katya Romanoff. Now, she doesn't use her last name, so we're going to just call her Dr. Katya. And Lori, both who normally come here and talk to us about dreams, and we are going to get to that because I've got a situation going on in my life with dreams, but it surely is trivial compared to what that poor man in West Virginia is going through right now.
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8: There's just no way we're alone in this universe. It's just, to me, it's impossible.
9: If you do the math about the number of galaxies and the number of suns in the galaxies and the number of galaxies, it's impossible to believe that other life has not existed. And frankly, the numbers would tell you that there's got to be other intelligent life. If we are, the human species is a curious species, we can't wait to build craft that take us out into the universe to explore. So who's to say there aren't other species out there that feel the same level of curiosity that have come here to look around? And I think the Earth, it's teeming with life. We are so interesting. I have this theory, George. I think all intelligent life is interesting to all other intelligent life. And for me, that's all I need to know to understand why we're being visited.
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11: In my opinion, disclosure is not going to happen, George, and here's why. They've released task force after task force since Roswell that never tell us anything and never give us full access. But do I think disclosure is ever going to come from a government source? No. And if it does, it'll be some type of faked event. Like, look here, we're orchestrating something for you to see. But that's not what's really going on.
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0: right. Back now to my guests, Dr. Katya and Lori. Gals, welcome back to the program.
1: Well, thank you for having us.
0: Any final thoughts on our friend in West Virginia? And then reluctantly, I will turn my attention elsewhere.
1: Well, I would just love to know, you know, if these beings communicate with him in his dreams.
0: Oh, in his dreams.
1: Yes.
0: I didn't even ask that. He is unable to sleep during nighttime hours at all. I mean, this has been going on for 3 hours. So this guy sits up at night with lights. And sometimes he said a mask and strobe lights so that he can sleep. But when he does sleep, I guess mainly during the day, I don't know if it affects his dreams or not. But, the main reason I since I had interviewed the two of you before, and we had a really good interview on the air about dreams. As you know, something began to happen to me, and I picked up the phone, and I called you, and I began to tell you about what I'm going to describe tonight. In the information you sent to me, Lori,
1: yes,
0: you list five possibilities of dreams. Paranormal dreams, it says here, correspondence between physical conditions such as illness or pregnancy, whatever, and dream content. Two, contact dreams, dreams in which the dead communicate with us. Three, paranormal dreams, precognitive, telepathic, clairvoyant. Four, lucid dreams, being aware that you're dreaming while in a dream, our key to understanding the full range of consciousness, you say. And then five, past life dreams. Do our dreams show us our past lives? All fertile territory, no doubt, to talk about here on the air. But here it comes. The reason I called in the first place was because about a month ago, I think it's about a month ago, you know, times, it gets hard. I should have kept a better record. I began to have dreams. I've had dreams all my life. I know what dreams are, and sometimes they seem really very real, but they always have involved me. And somewhere in the dream, I was in the dream. However, I began to have this series of dreams, gals, in which it's like, here's the way I can only describe it with these words. It's like I was dropped right into the life of another person, and I wasn't me. I wasn't observing this like a third person, or like you'd read a third person description in a book or something like that. Gals, that was me. I became a different person. Now, in these dreams, I know the places. I could go to the places. I know the people's names. I know my name. I know where I went to high school. I know what I did. I know where my locker was. It's a state that, other than a short stint in the Air Force, I never have set foot in. One dream, for example, in Mississippi, where I grew up. I mean, it's like I'm being dumped into somebody else's reality. And it completely is freaking me out. And it's not like any dream I've had in my life. Maybe it's a usual thing for other people, but, oh man, not for me.
1: Is it always the same?
0: No.
1: You're always the same character?
0: No.
1: No. Okay, good.
0: No. I can tell you I could go on with all details. I could give you as many details of these dreams, and I just gave you one example, as I can give you of my own real life.
1: Very vivid, then.
0: Scaring me, kind of.
1: So you're going to different regions of the United States, or do you sometimes go to other countries? And what about time?
0: No, it's always been, but all good questions. It's always been in this country so far, and it's always been, not always. One time, I had a dream prior to the second, or at the beginning of the Second World War. Now, bear in mind, I was not born until 1945. All right? I'm 54 years old. June 17th of this year, I'll be 55. So I had one dream that occurred prior to my own birth.
1: Okay. Any others? All the rest are contemporary.
0: No, none contemporary.
1: Oh, they're all in the past?
0: All in the past.
1: Because you mentioned high schools and lockers, but of course high schools and lockers existed at the turn of the century, so.
0: Oh, yes. Absolutely. But, look, I guess I should put it this way. Without going into the details that I obviously don't want to read on the air, there are enough details that I have considered. I don't know, I've tossed around two ideas. One, actually finding the people. Because I know they're there. I know the town they're in. And talking to the people. Or even getting on an airplane and going to a couple of these places. Now, I'm really hesitant to do this, but I'm almost driven to do this. So that's why I called you. Now, in the dreams that you've lined up here to talk about, just exactly where, pray tell, does what's happening to me fit in? Any thoughts?
1: Well, it's a classic case of tapping into the collective unconscious. If your dreams were all in contemporary settings, which they're not, they would still be valid experiences where you're touching the minds or the life experiences of other beings, other human beings. But since some of them are historical, in a historical context, they could be genetic memory triggering something one of your grandparents, great-grandparents went through. Reincarnation, of course, past lives, is a whole kettle of worms. I've been grappling with reincarnation for years, and I'm not sure I believe in it, but I do believe in genetic memory. In other words, anything that your ancestors did, felt, experienced, you can access through your DNA. Every cell in your body has that same DNA code. The same DNA code is in your hair that's in the cells that make up your heart muscle.
0: Okay, but what, just out of curiosity, do you imagine might cause a man my age to sudden, who's dreamt, just like everybody dreams, I think, which is a foolish statement because I don't know how everybody dreams, but you know, I've had your run-of-the-mill, anything from terror to romance to funny stuff to sad stuff to scary stuff, but always just dreams. I know that if I make the trip, I'm going to find what I lived. And when I tell you I lived it, I mean I lived it. I'm going to find that. It's there. And I don't know if I don't know if I want to know.
1: Well, we want to know.
0: Yeah, really?
1: So you need to go. You definitely. I would. What a case that would be.
0: Well, I guess the question
1: that would make.
0: The question really is, what would make somebody who's dreamt normally, in quotes, all their life, suddenly begin to dream in this utterly, completely different mode?
1: Your mind is suddenly open to it. You've reached a threshold.
0: Great.
1: You're at a new phase in your life.
0: Oh, great.
1: As the fortune teller told you, you're entering this new phase, and the barriers are coming down in your mind. All the doors come open when we sleep in our mind, and you're able to cross over to the other side. You've learned your lessons with regular, typical dreams. You've accomplished what needed to be accomplished.
0: Yeah.
1: And now the dream weaver is throwing this at you, saying, hey, how about this? It wants to get your attention to alert you to the other side. Again, in your profession, you deal with the paranormal every night.
0: I'm not happy about this. I'm serious. I'm not happy
2: about
0: these dreams.
2: You're not happy?
0: No, I'm not happy. No.
2: Are they literal or are they symbolic?
0: They're so literal. They're literal down to furnishings in the house. My mom, my dad, my relatives, mm-hmm. my brothers. And I don't have brothers, by the way, in real life. I have sisters. I could go on and on and on and on. So literal that it's got me sitting here jabbering about it to you. That literal. And so I've opened up to it. Huh? Well, I don't know if that's a good thing. I don't know that I like dropping into somebody else's life like that. I felt all their, some of their happiness and a lot of their pain. And
2: sure, you were touching all the emotional highs and lows.
0: Yep. And put bluntly, it wasn't that cool. It wasn't that much fun.
2: Yeah. Do you ever know their name or your name?
0: Yes.
2: You need to go to those towns and check it out. I have a list here you might be interested in of the criteria that a past life memory dream will have to fit.
0: Okay.
2: I'll ask you the questions.
0: Fire away.
2: Okay, we already answered one, that the dreams are literal rather than symbolic. Now, are these dream remembrances accompanied by sensations completely unlike those you've experienced from other dreams? Completely unlike your other dreaming method.
0: Yeah, absolutely.
2: You pretty much told us yes.
0: Yes, the answer to that is absolutely yes. In other words, I've dreamt all my 54 years to this point, and always afterwards I know that I just had a dream.
2: Right.
0: And I sit and analyze it. It was kind of interesting, and, you know, I mentally remember some of them, even relate some of them to my wife, that kind of thing. When you have an exceptional dream, but always I was very aware this was a dream, and I'm totally aware what I've been having is more than a dream, if that answers your question.
2: Okay. It does. Yeah, I'd say. Are you aware while in the dream that this is a past life you are experiencing?
0: No. It's just, no, I'm not aware of that. No. Not at all.
2: You're really living it.
0: I'm living it, the life. I'm. It's like I'm dropped. It just
2: like you're thrown back into it.
0: Like boom. You're mm-hmm. not thrown into it. I mean, really into it. Just completely immersed. Suddenly, you're living a different life. Period. No reference to the current life at all. None.
2: Right. That's you're still within the criteria. What's the next one, Laurie?
1: Now, you've had these recently, so this one might not fit you just yet, but is the dream so vivid that you can describe the slightest detail even years later?
0: Yes. The reason for that is because it was so shocking to me that, of course, when I awakened, I spoke to my wife about it, and I relayed a lot of the detail to her. And in doing that, it caused me to remember it in great detail, I think. That'd be a way to put it.
2: Right. It's always good to discuss a dream with someone. If you're not keeping a dream journal, it's good to discuss even not non-paranormal dreams. Your normal run-of-the-mill dreams aren't run-of-the-mill. Every dream has a message. But in your case, you're dealing with past lives here, the whole reincarnation issue. Have you, whatever your spiritual tradition is, Art, have you believed in reincarnation? Are you a disbeliever? So now perhaps these dreams are coming to you to say, hey, this is true. I mean, how personally, you know, I told you personally, I really struggle with reincarnation.
0: You're asking me a really, really
2: it's a hard one, I know.
0: Hard question. Because I lean, to answer it as best I can, I lean toward the concept of reincarnation. It seems logical to me that a person would come back, to put it simply, again and again until they get it right. You know, the old schoolhouse
2: right.
0: earth thing.
2: Mm-hmm.
0: All of that seems like it's more logical than not to me, but I don't have conclusive enough evidence to say Art Bell believes in reincarnation.
2: Right.
0: I think it's logical.
2: It is. It's very, very logical.
0: And I've heard compelling evidence from people, you know, guests, that it, very compelling evidence. So I lean toward believing it may well be.
2: But it's still a struggle for you.
0: Yep.
2: Well, I think it's obvious why the dreams are coming to you. This, you need to deal with this and decide your opinion one way or the other. Perhaps
1: I have
2: you...
1: two more questions.
2: Oh, there's two more, Laurie. Yes. Well, let's go.
0: No problem. All you want.
1: Okay. Has your attitude toward death and dying changed since having these dreams?
0: Mm. give me a minute to think about that. We're at a break point here. Let me think about that. I think the answer is no, but I want to think it over. I'm Art Bell, and this is Coast to Coast AM. Good morning.
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1: Obviously, I'm going to get away with using all my dream bumper music here. My guests are Dr. Katya and Lori. I'm Art Bell, and we are talking about dreams. I think they're dreams. Anyway, I think I've got a good answer, and it's coming up.
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11: If you do the math about the number of galaxies and the number of suns in the galaxies and the number of galaxies, it's impossible to believe that other life has not existed. And frankly, the numbers would tell you that there's got to be other intelligent life. If we are, the human species is a curious species, we can't wait to build craft that take us out into the universe to explore. So who's to say there aren't other species out there that feel the same level of curiosity that have come here to look around? And I think the Earth, it's teeming with life. We are so interesting. I have this theory, George. I think all intelligent life is interesting to all other intelligent life. And for me, that's all I need to know to understand why we're being visited.
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0: Once again, Dr. Katya and Lori are on the air. And hi there, ladies. All right, here's my answer to your question. Again, I'm going to refer, believe it or not, back to last night, to the fundamentalists that I had on, because there were certain things that I really agreed with them about. You no doubt recently have heard, you asked me if my attitude on death and dying has changed, and the answer I think is no. But here is what my attitude I think is. Charles Schulz just died. You know, the man who did Peanuts.
1: Right.
0: Right? Mm-hmm. Now, he did thousands and thousands of that series of Peanuts. It was all his adult life. And he died on the eve of his last one. He had announced his retirement, and he died on the eve of his last one. And the gentleman I spoke with last night thought that he regarded his mission as done, or his mission on Earth was done. And so it appropriately occurred to him. Or, you know, you can imagine a million different things. He brought it on himself mentally. It really was cosmically his time. God took him back at that moment. Think of it the way you will. I don't believe in that many coincidences, although, you know, maybe, sure, it could have been a coincidence, but not very likely one, in my opinion. So my attitude is that you're taken when you're done with what you're supposed to do. That's my attitude on death and dying, that you're kind of taken when you're done with what you're supposed to do. And who knows when that is, as I said to my wife during the break, until the symbol of the mighty Dodge is bearing down on you, or however it is you're going to go, you know? And you might not even have any warning. So I think we have some sort of mission to accomplish in this life, and then when you're done, you're done.
1: But are you recycled when you're finished?
0: Beats the hell out of me. I'm giving you an honest answer. I can't honestly say that I believe in reincarnation. I can't say that.
1: And your fundamentalist friends last night, they, as Christians, would disbelieve reincarnation, even though for the first four centuries of Christianity, reincarnation was standard belief. It was in the books. Reincarnation was believed by Christians.
0: Yeah, I know. They wouldn't want to hear that.
1: No, they wouldn't want to hear that. Emperor Constantine got rid of reincarnation at the urging of his third wife, who couldn't handle, she was a very vicious, nasty woman, and she couldn't handle the thought that she might have to come back as a lower life form because she was so mean and cruel. So she talked him into removing reincarnation from the doctrines. And, of course, you remember Emperor Constantine is the man who put Christianity on the map.
0: How comfortable could she have been doing that personally? In other words, certainly she might fool some other people down line, but she had to know herself that she was just using her wiles to get this done. It ain't the truth, so.
1: Right. Perhaps she felt she had an ego complex, that she felt she really was forming this rising star religion. And she thought, well, maybe if I help form these doctrines, that's the way it's really going to be, in her fear of
0: as,
1: her own ego.
0: As it is written, so it shall be done.
1: Yeah.
0: That
1: God
0: kind of
1: is
0: thing,
1: complex.
0: Huh? I see. Yeah, that could be. So what you're really, but the all-important point is, you're saying reincarnation was once viewed as real as any part of the Bible.
1: Oh, yes. All great religions, the major religions on the planet, believe in reincarnation or transmigration of souls. Hasidic Jews, the Kabbalah and Jewish mysticism teaches reincarnation, as well as early Christianity. And, of course, Hinduism and Buddhism. Very strong tenets there. It's good old reincarnation, but it's so hard to believe. But perhaps that's because we're wearing these veils of ignorance to keep us sane.
0: It's not hard for me to believe. It's hard for me to embrace as absolute fact.
1: I see what you're saying.
0: Can't come and tell you, boy, I know it's true. I'm so comfortable. I know I'm coming back, or I've been back.
1: Right.
0: Can't say that.
1: It's very reassuring to tell those who've lost a loved one don't worry. Yeah, they'll
0: very,
1: come back. They'll
0: very reassuring. But I'm, I go right to the other extreme. It's also possible in my mind that when we die, the worms crawl in and the worms crawl out, and there is nothing but velvet blackness.
1: Right.
0: Which,
1: well, the worms are going to crawl no matter what, Art. Yes, your flesh is just your garment.
0: Yeah.
1: They're, you know, either you're going to be cremated or your worm food. That's just the way it is.
0: Yeah.
1: But your soul, your memories, the energy that is you.
0: Right.
1: Is it going to exist? I often think that it's going to be stirred into the pool of souls. You sort of get stirred in and mixed up. So I think your dreams, you're touching on memories of other lives. Not necessarily lives that you lived, even. But yes, it could be. It could be reincarnation. But it could be...
0: Some of these lives that I've been in, or even the majority of them, have been lives that would have been parallel to my own. In other words, would have been going on when I was alive.
1: Yeah, see, so there you are. You are touching, tapping into the pool of souls. We can reach out and touch. Computers can be connected. All the computers in one office building can be connected. So why can't all the minds...
0: In a network, yeah.
1: Yeah, networking. So you're interfacing here.
0: Well, I'm not so wild about it.
1: It's uncomfortable for you.
0: It's really weird.
2: Are they still going on?
0: Yes. May I ask you how many instances of what I have just described to you you've heard of before? Is it rare or common or what?
1: It's neither rare nor common. Somewhere in the middle there. I hear, say, several cases of this per year. But now we've got many listeners, and it will be fun to see how many have experienced this. Just 2 weeks ago, I had a similar report.
0: Really?
1: Yeah, and I thought,
0: Now, I'm not a dream researcher, but I have never heard of this before. You know, until it happened to me, I'd not heard of it, or any reports of it, or I'd never had anything about it on my show either, with people saying this was happening to them. I've never had that.
1: It may be happening more now as awareness grows. We all get, again, we're all connected. Our minds are thinking on the same wavelengths. The whole cyclical time as we come back around to where we started from. Of course, I believe in linear time, too. That's another argument.
2: And these dreams could be happening more often than we all realize, because how many dreams during the night do you actually remember?
1: Right.
0: Usually, it seems like... not all the time. But generally, more times than not, the one you had just before you woke up.
1: Mm-hmm. Oh, right. Definitely.
0: Or at least it sure seems that way.
1: Uh-huh. And that's why nightmares in the middle of the night will propel you into the waking state so that you will remember them. A nightmare, above all, wants to be remembered because it has the most powerful message for you.
0: These were
1: a positive one, so don't be afraid.
0: Let me tell you this. These were not, much as I say I'm not real happy about this happening, these weren't nightmares.
1: Right.
0: They were good and they were bad and they were just simply somebody else's life all together.
1: Yeah.
0: I wouldn't call it a nightmare at all.
1: I wouldn't even call it a dream. It's almost as though they were experiences. You were using your subconscious to tap into someone else's experiences. It didn't seem like a dream or a nightmare. It's a whole nother realm in dream science. It's paranormal dreaming. It's beyond the psychoanalytical view of dreams.
0: Well, I'll say this to you. You know, I've been doing the show now in this mode, you know, talking about this kind of thing for a lot of years. And in the latter years of doing it, I have really begun to experience personally a lot of paranormal things you put in the paranormal basket.
1: Yes. We talked about this the last time we were on, and I really believe there's, in your profession, you cannot help but encounter this because you are an example for others and you communicate. You're a mouthpiece for the metaphysical realm.
0: That's what I am, a mouthpiece.
1: Nightly contact with the other side, with Art.
0: But you see, not not really. I mean, well, in other words, I have been, because I examine this, because I have my own real honest curiosity about it, I've interviewed countless people, all kinds of areas of the paranormal, everything you can imagine in the paranormal world. I've interviewed, I've talked to these people, I've listened to them, I've listened to their stories, and now it's getting me. I can only presume that my mind has begun to open to these things, and so they are now coming to me, and it's pretty weird.
1: Yeah, all change is uncomfortable, but it's always a good thing. You're moving forward in your evolution, your personal evolution. We're all evolving. We're moving toward integration. That's what dreams help us do. Our dreams are the royal road to the subconscious, as Sigmund Freud said.
0: Mm-hmm.
1: And they are the royal road to enlightenment, as C.G. Jung, Carl Jung said.
0: Occasionally, they're a lot lighter than that, too, though. I mean, you have all kinds of neat dreams. You have sex dreams. Sex dreams aren't bad.
1: No, of course not.
0: They're
1: fun.
0: Rather enjoyable, actually.
1: And remember, they come to balance our sexual energies.
0: They're generally big teases, you know. Dreams are big teases, but not always. Sometimes you could justify a cigarette when you wake up, you know. So there's a lighter side to dreaming, too. And that really is a lighter side. Sometimes, and I was talking to my wife about this earlier tonight. She said she's been awakened at times by my laughing.
2: I wake myself up.
0: Dead asleep, but she wakes up and I'm laughing.
1: Well, now, that's not REM sleep, obviously, if you're laughing.
0: What is it?
1: Talking
2: well, it
1: in your
2: could
1: sleep.
2: Be because he's not using skeletal muscles.
0: Skeletal muscles?
2: Your skeletal muscles are paralyzed when you go into REM sleep. Otherwise, you would get up and act it out.
1: Right, so we go into the brain is bathed in certain chemicals that keep you frozen during dream state.
0: Is that so?
1: You'd get up walking around the room acting out this dream.
0: Well, so then laughing is a physical activity that falls outside the realm, right?
1: I've always seen laughter in dreams, in sleep labs. Laughter would occur in one of the other stages of dreaming, not REM sleep.
0: Not REM sleep.
1: No, it's just like talking in your sleep.
0: All right, well, there's the other thing.
1: It's
0: worth remembering that I sleep a totally bizarre schedule.
1: Yes.
0: Remember?
1: Yeah.
0: I get off the air at, 3 o'clock in the morning local time here on the West Coast. And I might stay up for a couple hours, generally going to sleep around 5 in the morning, waking up around 9 in the morning, 5 to 9, let's say. Then again in the afternoon, about 4 o'clock or sometimes 5.
1: Right.
0: And
1: you have an entirely bizarre sleeping pattern. It's like the sleeping pattern of a soldier.
0: Yeah, maybe 7:30 in the evening, from 5 to 7:30 or 8 o'clock even, if I'm lucky. And so that's my sleep schedule for the day. And so then I must pass through these various stages of sleep
2: yes.
0: a whole bunch of times.
1: Yes. That's going to bring you more psychic dreams, too. Nap time. When a person takes a nap in the afternoon, mm-hmm. even if it's only for 30 minutes, some of the most psychic dreams, and when I say psychic, I mean of the soul. I don't mean the connotation that the word psychic has come to mean. I mean psychological. The most powerfully potent dreams will come during nap time. So you're kind of getting that. You're getting these naps. You're not deep, getting into the deep layers of sleep
0: mm-hmm.
1: where there's total dreamlessness. That
0: good
1: emergent
0: old black
1: stage.
0: Velvet little slice of death, they call it, right?
1: I love that term.
0: Well, actually, I do too. And that's the sleep I would like to have. Dreamless sleep. There have been times, I think I said this to you before, when I've had dreams where I was so active that when I did wake up, I felt like I'd been working because I was dreaming of such a vivid yes. dream that instead of waking up rested, I go, God, glad that's over. Now I'm awake.
1: Yes, that's very common for people who have broken sleep patterns. You feel worse than when you went, I just should have stayed awake.
0: Yes.
1: Because so much is going on during your sleeping time. And it needs to. That's what recharges your batteries. And I don't mean your physical batteries. Obviously, sleep does that.
0: Uh-huh.
1: But your brain needs to recycle. Your mind, your consciousness needs to go through that REM sleep. And it does need those nice dreamless sleep phases also. And usually laughter and sleep talking.
0: Yes.
1: Talking in the sleep.
0: Yes.
1: Usually those are just as we're emerging. The sleep state that's most akin to meditative states, the gurus of India, though they meditate and they have visions. Well, they've measured their brain waves
0: yes.
1: when they do this
0: yes.
1: and other mystics of other traditions.
0: Yes.
1: And it's the same. It's the same.
0: Yeah, well, I wanted to mention the happy part of it to you, and this is not necessarily unhappy, but she also tells me that I moan. And that sometimes I cry.
1: Right.
0: And that that she has, on a couple of occasions, awakened me, from that condition. And obviously didn't mention to me at the time that she woke me up because I was bawling or whatever.

0: and deal with it, but it's okay if you don't, because you'll get the same message in another form. That's the beauty of dreams. If you don't get it the first time, it'll come again and again, just like recurring nightmares and recurring dreams. That means we haven't gotten the message.
1: Gotcha. All right. Okay. Well, anyway, the heck with me. That's enough. I wanted to get that out. Because I guess I wanted to see if other people were experiencing it. I wanted to run it by the two of you. What I want to do next is allow the audience to get in here and say what they want to say. And so that's what we'll do as he grabs some more dream bumper music. Irresistible.
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0: these days.
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6: Check it out. I'm Chris DeMeo, Fox News. President Trump says he's reviewing a new Iranian proposal to end the war, but he's not getting his hopes up. This as the ongoing U.S. blockade of the Strait of Hormuz continues.
7: Iran is signaling it's preparing for renewed conflict with the U.S., even as President Trump is reviewing a new proposal from Tehran to end the war. Trump, though, says the offer is unlikely to be accepted. He's repeatedly stressed a deal must guarantee Iran must never get a nuclear weapon and that the Strait of Hormuz is fully reopened. Until then, he says the U.S. blockade on Iran will stay in place. Meantime, Iran's parliament is poised to pass new restrictions on which ships can pass through the vital waterway. In Washington, the Trump administration is pushing back on the 60-day war powers deadline, arguing fighting ended with last month's ceasefire. Critics say the clock did not stop and still hit the mark Friday.
6: That's Fox's Chanley Painter. The U.S. has warned shipping companies about possible

0: sanctions for paying Iran to pass safely through the Strait of Hormuz. Well, the 152nd running of the roses won't soon be forgotten. Fox's Jay Berman has the Kentucky Derby wrap-up.
1: Golden Tempo made history as the 19-horse pulled off an improbable stretch run from the outside. It edged out co-favorite Renegade. That makes Sherry DeVoe the first female trainer to have a horse win the Derby. DeVoe is just the second female trainer to win any Triple Crown race after Jenna Antonucci with Arcangelo in the 2023 Belmont Stakes. The race went on with just 18 horses after Great White was a late scratch for flipping and throwing his jockey. But again, Golden Tempo, your champ. Jay Berman, Fox News.
0: President Trump says that the U.S. will reduce the number of troops in Germany a lot further than the withdrawal of 5,000. The U.S. currently has about 38,000 troops stationed in Germany. 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
6: Chicago, 1989.
7: White victim, female, pretty, wealthy.
6: A white woman's murder shocks the city. A black man from the projects comes forward with information about the case.
8: He says the police are his friends.
6: But out of nowhere, he goes from star witness to prime suspect.
8: And then that's it. They turn on him.
6: The system is hungry for a conviction. Lee Harris is sentenced to 90 years.
9: I get 90 years for killing somebody I have never seen.
6: Behind bars, Lee finds an unlikely ally in his cellie, Robert. The pair are like chalk and cheese. There's no way their paths would ever cross on the outside. But as a fellow inmate, Robert sees through the lies and vows to do the unthinkable. Clear Lee's name.
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14: A busy weather pattern continues across much of the country. A strong system moving through the Midwest into the Great Lakes will bring widespread rain and thunderstorms from Minneapolis to Chicago and Detroit. Some of those storms could become severe with damaging winds and heavy downpours. The Northeast will see steady rain developing, especially across upstate New York and into New England, making for a cool and damp day. In the Southeast, warm and humid conditions stick around with scattered afternoon and evening thunderstorms from the Carolinas down through Florida. Expect brief heavy rain and lightning. Out west, it's a much quieter setup. The Southwest remains hot and dry, while the Pacific Northwest picks up a few light showers. California stays mostly sunny with comfortable temperatures along the coast and warmer readings inland. Across the plains, expect breezy conditions with a mix of sun and clouds and a chance for late day storms. And that's a look at your national forecast. I'm Jim Forbes.
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0: from the Great Lakes on the other side of Erie. I'm Ryan Recker, your host tonight on Coast to Coast AM. What a thrill it is to be with you tonight. And I do appreciate every moment we have together. And I think we're going to have some great moments tonight on the show. Bill Foss is a teacher of the Akashic Records. And part of it is learning how it can apply to your life, which is, I think, going to be a great first hour interview. Second hour, we'll take your calls with Bill Foss. He's also an author and a teacher of the Akashic Records. And he really helps people connect with the insights that come from it. Second half of the show, Chris Lee is going to join us. He specializes in cryptids, in particular, Bigfoot, which is one of my favorite topics. So I think it'll be a fun second half of the show as well. I really think we're going to enjoy it tonight. If you want to email me, the email address is ryanrecker@coasttocoastam.com. Very simple way for you to reach the show. And it still refuses to get warm. My home base here is in Detroit, Michigan. And my son had his first baseball game today. And of course we're out there. And of course we're in our winter jackets. And I kept thinking to myself, all these kids are going to get sick out. You know, it's in temperatures in the 40s. But luckily the allergies are starting to go away. So I guess you got that going for me. It's a cold basement. I'm wearing the Ric Flair robe. And I had to ask my wife before I took a quick little nap before the show, can I borrow your robe again? It's too cold in the basement. That's how I know I'm getting old and soft, which is fine too. If you go to coasttocoastam.com, there's some fantastic headlines for you to check out. And I just wanted to read this one. Indian farmer says wedding DJ's loud music killed 140 of his chickens. When I see a headline like that, it's a guaranteed click from me. If you go to coasttocoastam.com, you can find it right there. All right. Author, teacher of the Akashic Records, Bill Foss joins us after the break. You're listening to Coast AM. Don't go anywhere.
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0: And welcome back to Coast AM. I'm Ryan Recker. If you want to reach me, ryanrecker@coasttocoastam.com. I try to keep an eye out on the emails during the show. So if you have a question for the guest, I try to get that on if I can, but of course, the best way to do it is second hour, give us a call. Joining us here is the author and teacher of the Akashic Records. He is someone that likes to help other people connect with it, teaches insights from it from higher realms. Bill Foss, thank you so much for coming on to Coast AM.
3: Hello, Ryan. How are you tonight?
0: I'm doing great. Whenever I get an opportunity to host Coast to Coast AM, it's a good day. Bill, it's kind of interesting. I've heard and I've talked to a lot of people that have channeled and had access to the Akashic Records. Maybe you can kind of put your own perspective on it, an overview, and describe what it is.
3: Well, sure, Ryan. Well, the Akashic Records is a very interesting subject. It seems to have it's a buzzword in the spiritual communities and for those who have been studying metaphysics and ways to expand our consciousness and improve our reality. Questions that people have had from past life influences, could those be influencing our current lifetime reality? And what does the future hold? And how can I have a better life? How can this improve my life overall? And
0: when you say my life, do you mean in general or personally, as in you can get personal with these?
3: Well, you can. It's a personal experience first and foremost. So the Akashic Records is a great library of information. Basically, the true Akashic Records is God's library. So it's a higher dimensional, it's interdimensional, higher dimensional between the 10th and 12th dimensions, and it's up in the outer atmospheres of the planet, basically. So this is a way station for souls, and this is a place, it's a hub, where all of the souls who have been enjoined in other physical forms on other star systems, other galaxies, come here by agreement to come down and to be enjoined into a physical form, a physical body, and it is for the souls that have already been here reincarnating over and over to go back up and to look into their great book of life and look at what they learned. It's really all about evolving the souls. So evolving the soul energy of each individual's consciousness and the soul field. So it's primarily the Akashic Records exist for the souls of humanity. And the soul field, while we're here, while we're down here on the deck, and we're using our intellect, we're using our consciousness is coming through our intellect and our ego. Our field, our soul field, is powerful, but it sits quietly watching all of this from its platform of observation around the human body or up over the higher chakra for some people, and waiting for more of an opportunity to come in and influence and interact. So there's a great evolution. It's part of humanity's long-term evolution. And over the course of history, groups have participated, and they found this. So some of the Egyptian priesthoods, the Knights Templar were aware of it, the Rosicrucians, the Gnostics, the Cathars, and a lot of individual masters and mystics who have been here and worked on the earth plane they found this. And so it started to be, it was something that was communicated around the world where these groups had traveled back and forth and communicated with each other. And it was held sometimes in secret, when these groups would go in and they would meditate and they would go up, they would project. up into this Hall of Records because they wanted to know more about it. They were seeing it in their dreams. They were having visions of it. And you can imagine that back in history, that there was a lot less EMF, you know, on the planet. There was not there wasn't any of that. So they had a clear shot at looking up into these higher realms. So as they did, they come to find out, and they could get information by nature of the virtue that they were presenting within themselves to go up into these records and look for information. And so these records exist for the soul level evolution of each individual. As we ready ourselves into a higher state of being, and it's continual, and it's happening for every single person on the planet. And so when I got into this about 25 years ago and I found it, something lit up in me. I said, I know all of this. I've been there. It was like the words were appearing on the pages as I read about it in one of my earlier studies. So I'm reading Edgar Cayce's books and other teachers that I had early on. And I'm reading about this and I said, I already know this. And I don't have any reference point to how I know this. It was instinctual. Yeah. They were contacting me somehow and saying, this is what you're going to be doing. And it took me several years before I even stepped out of the professional arts industry and the professional music industry and took a commitment to go into just doing this full time. And I had no idea I was going to be an author or teaching around the world here and in Europe and other countries. I had no
4: idea. It seems to be like a common thread, by the way, where people don't really know what is happening, but something is. It takes them a while to lean into it. Going back to what you were mentioning about kind of this interference that we live in today and less ENF around. So the first thing that comes to mind is radio for me, because that's the industry I'm in.
3: Sure.
4: And if, let's say, you're transmitting and there's interference, it could mess with other people's ability to receive your transmission. And vice versa, if there's some interference, you might have a hard time receiving other people's transmissions. There's a lot of effort that goes into making sure a signal stays clear. So what, let's say a person is just a walking transmitter. Mm-hmm. And you're capable of receiving signals at any given time. You're not necessarily tuned in to that radio station to receive it, but you know the signals are there if you decide to tune into it. Yes. Is that essentially what it is?
3: That's yes and no. So you're close. So if the normal, let's just say the common layperson, any of us out there, let's say we're living right. We're just, you know, we're going through our lives. We've got our ups and downs. We can tune into the records. Yes, we can be a transceiver, a sender and receiver. We're all transceivers naturally, sending and receiving energy. But there are so many sources that we can connect into. Oftentimes, people are receiving information psychically from known and unknown sources. Now, we know that there's, you know, programming that goes on out there. We know there's carrier signals, carrier frequencies. Mm-hmm. A lot of people are receiving that type of stuff. And, you know, that's questionable. It's questionable at best. And the way to, when you get into this, you start asking questions. And the thing is to start listening. So you can hear the earth. You can listen into your own personal guides. You can receive messages from the archangels or ascended masters. You can receive messages from other master teachers that are incarnate on the planet and from God. You know, for there is a there God has a sort of a consciousness of the universe that will. So you have all of these different reference points where you're receiving information, you can receive intel from. And one of our jobs is we're sort of stepping into being more open and listening is being able to send and receive information clearly and know what level we are receiving on. So, for instance, psychic transmissions, when you become really sensitive to this work, psychic transmissions have a different energy signature. They have a different feeling than going into the Akashic Records. Now, the Akashic Records is psychic in nature. You are doing psychic-based work, but you're projecting to a much higher level of the usage of the gifts that you inherently have within you. So when you start to open up, go ahead.
4: Let me ask this real quick then, because is everyone compatible with the different signals, or are some people compatible with some of them and others are not, and maybe some people are not compatible at all and they'll never be able to access these?
3: Well, that's a very good question, Ryan. I always want to give people the foot up, and I want to say that straight across the board, this is something that we all have access to. And sometimes there's no rhyme or reason to, let's say somebody has been through major trauma in their life. Mm-hmm. Maybe it was childhood trauma. Maybe it was an accident or injury. And they have this opening. It's created challenge for them. They project into the astral or the universe when they're sleeping. They can't stay in their body. And this person, lo and behold, has this unprecedented gift that they can just project in, and they find the records and they're natural at it. They're natural at finding or connecting with some of these higher beings that can influence healing, a better life, manifesting in the reality here on the earth plane. So that does happen. For other people, some people, and I've had people that were really gifted psychically that have studied with me and had challenges at getting in. And one of the major drawbacks that I find with this work is the ego. And the ego has a push to it, has a survival. And a lot of times, and I mean this in the truest sense and gently, that there are a lot of gifted psychics out there. And when you can get any information about anything for yourself or others on a psychic level, which is astral-based, it's usually in the moment, and it usually has to deal with day-to-day situations down here on the deck, on the playing field, and not the long-range, the soul evolution, or things that are coming. Sometimes it does, sometimes it doesn't. But when that person is trying to, we're looking for the cause instead of just reporting the effects over and over. When you go into the Akashic Records, you get the cause. It's sort of like the difference between Western medicine and holistic medicine or Eastern Ayurvedic. When you get that cause behind everything, then it starts to clear up trying to chase the symptoms.
4: Well, let's look at that idea of trying to find the cause. And it goes back to being more of a personal level. When you are trying to get more information, if you are trying to learn more, is it always about yourself, or can you learn things about other people? Can they use you, as in someone that knows how to access this or has the, let's say, experience to, and they haven't been able to reach that same experience? Could you help other people in that way, or is this always a personal thing?
3: That's always a question that comes up. That's continual, and almost every student asks that question. So when I'm working with people, the Akashic Records, first and foremost, is for the individual's own soul evolution, which when they start going into the records, it activates the soul field around the body. Number one, that's the thing that you want to look for. You want soul field activation. And then it starts to influence the mind, the nervous system, the chakras, DNA, all of these things. So what you're asking is then, can the person look at other things? Yes, you can. But I recommend to people, because there's more than enough, I mean, the Akashic Records is a very big place. It's a very vast library, and it's easy to get lost in there. Mm-hmm. So the one thing when you're projecting up and you're practicing, you want to have a target location. So if you project, you know, this is why I recommend going to the records instead of just astral projecting, where you're just out flying around the universe. I ask these people, well, what did you get from that? They say, well, not a whole lot. And I said, the universe is a very big place, and there's a lot of energies out there that are incompatible for souls, soul fields, and human projections like that. So go to a highly protected divine place where you can practice your gifts of looking into the past, looking into your own past in history, looking at your present through the reality fields, mm-hmm. and in this book of life, and looking at possibilities coming for the future. And in doing that, you're going to get a lot, that person, in reference to your question originally, you're going to get a lot of information about history from places that you had lived, places that you existed, and you're going to get some, you know, so you can. And then from there, when you get proficient at it, then you can go in and start asking about other things. Now, if you're asking about, you know, who shot JFK, or, you know, or things like that, well, you know, things like what's going on with the, you know, with the deep state, what's going on? It's not really going to give you information on that level.
4: I think I were president of the United States, that would be one of the first things. All right, I want to see the JFK stuff. I want to know what's in the Vatican archives if I'm over there. You know, I want to know what's the alien records. That's like the first thing I'd want to. I know we have to go to break here, but real quick, if people wanted to look you up online, what's your website, Bill?
3: Websites are billfoss.net and billfoss-akashic.com.
4: Perfect. We'll take some questions from listeners from the email. We'll take some calls in the second hour. We're going to continue with Bill Foss, our interview with him next. If you want to reach me, Ryan Recker at coasttocoastam.com. 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

0: This is Coast to Coast AM with Ryan Recker. 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
1: And I'm looking forward to the second half here with Bill Foss, the interview. I want to know a little bit more about what goes on in his mind when he's accessing this record. Do time seem to stand still? Is he going to like a parallel universe? When you're there, does it feel like a day, but it's been like an hour here? Like, what? How does this all logistically work? I'm kind of curious about that, so we'll talk to Bill. And if you have any questions for him, feel free to email me, Ryan Recker at coasttocoastam.com. Thank you for all the supportive emails. I get so many emails of people that say, oh, I love it when you're on, and thank you for talking about your wife's robe, which is, you know, strange in a way, but I do let my wife know that people comment on this fluffy robe I wear. It's much like a Ric Flair robe is the way I would best describe it. And as much as I talk about it and I drop the hints, she doesn't get me my own. She always lets me use hers, which, I don't know, maybe I should just go to Amazon or whatever and buy my own, and then I don't have to bring it up as much. If you go to coasttocoastam.com, you can find the Paranormal Podcast Network. 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And you'll be directed to some of the fantastic podcasts like Strange Things, Shades of the Afterlife, Beyond Contact. 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And I know they post hours of the show on there. 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Don't go anywhere.
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1: And welcome back to Coast AM. I'm Ryan Recker. 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If you want to send us an email, our guest here is a author and teacher of the Akashic Records, Bill Foss. For the second half of the interview, I'm hoping we can talk more about the experience itself, because as someone that has never tried to experience this or really knows what happens when you do experience it. I'm going to try to relate it in the best way possible for me, and you can tell me if it's like that or not. So does time stand still, or when you're trying to access these records, go into a different realm, is it time feels like it's the same as like an hour here feels like an hour there, or is it a different type of, is it a different type of level you're on?
5: Well, that's a good question, Ryan. It does feel like things shift. So when people have been in deep states of meditation that they've achieved through breath work, where they feel a large charge of energy from a pranic field, it's similar to that. So when someone practices moving up into the records and they're opening those gateways in the higher chakras and through the nervous system and through the senses, what I find is that it feels, it has kind of a soft feeling to it. It's very soft. It's very comfortable. It's very soothing. And you can imagine that's what heaven feels like. That's with all of the people that have NDEs, and they come back and they say, you know, I just didn't want to come back. It felt so good. It felt light.
1: It's like different than the Matrix. So in the movie where you kind of enter it, they jack this cord in the back of your head. It's jolting, but all of a sudden you're like at a different place. You're like, oh, okay, now here I am. I'm somewhere else. It's not like that, is it?
5: Well, you can do it that way. You know, I mean, generally speaking.
1: Shotgun your way into it?
5: Not like the Matrix, but after you practice the visualization techniques and the guided journeys of going up into the records. And so I use the process of guided journeys, and I use this with recorded audios, and they're on the site or in the classes. And in my own technique, you know, I have many, many scripts that I've developed, and I'll take myself in. So it's gotten to the point for me where it's natural. I just project up. And that practice, time does seem to stand still. Time stands still. And when you're up there, sometimes you can, where you're headed in your practice is that it will be quick. So maybe when you're getting into it, it takes 20 or 30 minutes, you know, to get comfortable, to get relaxed down enough, to get the nervous system to relax down enough to where the ego steps out of the way. And the soul can come in, the soul body can activate. And that, that thread, that cord, that light cord shoots straight up. And you move in and you start to have an experience up there. This is when your intuition turns on, your psychic awareness turns on, your inner vision. You could say it is remote viewing. I call it Akashic inner vision. But it is like remote viewing. But you're remote viewing for the highest good of your own experience here on the earth plane. You're going there to ask, how can I be better? How can I do better? How can I be more creative? How can I heal? How can I expand? How can I heighten my energy? Everything good. Well, how can I help others? Yeah.
1: You say ask. Does that mean you are standing in front of a different being, as in you would ask them directly, or are you asking this of yourself and you're asking yourself to be guided to an area?
5: Yeah. Well, asking is it's a virtuous approach. You know, there have been people that have tried to hack into it, and that just doesn't work. It's never going to work. It's a highly protected place. The archangels are very powerful beings. It's just not allowed. So that projecting in, that projecting up, when asking, that's putting it kindly. So the thing is, they already know. They already know what your intention is before you even start your meditation. They know by virtue of the vibration of who you are. You know, But they know also if maybe we are ego driven, and that's okay, because a lot of people that find this work. Now, I know when I found out about it, I was excited. You know, I thought, wow, you mean I can find out everything about my past lives and I can like better my future? You know, as a working artist and musician, I was all over that, you know, and I thought, wow, that's exciting. I want that. I want to do that. I want to try it. And as I got into it over the years and I did it, I started to realize it wasn't about trying to get. It was about receiving. And you receive when they know that. They know that the vibration shifts, your intention shift, and you start to open. You're literally developing. You're starting to develop through activating the soul field and projecting up. You're starting to develop a very clear, clean version of your own psychic awareness. So it will make you more psychic in life and on the earth plane naturally by doing this work, but it's also going to open your soul intuition. So it's really interesting work.
1: Well, talk about, I guess, in the way Marvel movies and comic books, they do the multiverse, which is here's the alternate reality.
5: Yes.
1: And part of it is, okay, if this would have gone differently, then this is the timeline that you would have been on. So in a sense, are you changing your timeline when you access these records and take the information and maybe change your path in a way where it's an alternate reality of yourself?
5: That's a really good question, Ryan. Yes. So when you go into the records, you can see things that when you get good at, you can see things that are coming, you know, and people want to know if they can sidestep calamities or clear karma. You know, maybe there are karmic situations that are set up in a person's timeline in their records for them to experience. Now, the strange thing about this, the paradox is that when we were up there in between lives and we felt great in that near that heavenly energy, we agreed to a lot of things. We said, oh, well, sure. Yeah, I want to work that out, and I want to heal that, and I want to heal this other thing, and I want to go as far as I can with it. And we come down here, and we forgot that our memory was going to be wiped, and we were going to have to refigure all of this out and get to a point where we could start to naturally move through it and express. When we find the records and we start studying it and we get a foot up, exactly what you're asking and we're talking about here with the timeline shifts, there are multiple timelines, and you can influence your own timeline by doing the work. And I talk about that. That's what the new book is all about, Keepers of the Akashic Records. We're talking about shifting the reality. So you can shift your own reality, and you do it from up there, but you also do it from down here. Now, when I was on George's second show, he asked me candidly, he said, can you change your own records? And the short answer for, you know, to keep people safe from having calamities is no, because you can, someone might be able to shift something around, and it might be temporary or it could be. But as you know, from some of the Marvel movies, and I'm big into the Marvel movies, I love the multiverse stuff. That in Stargate and all of it, you know, they always talk about it, we can't change, you know, if we change something, it could shift, you know, all of, so things can go kind of kaflooey or sideways if you shift the wrong thing. So the main thing, the main way to approach this is be going in, looking, being available and doing the work up there, but doing the projecting work. Targeting up, projecting in, viewing, meditating up there, and then bringing that energy. So that here's the thing: it's upload download stream that's happening, and that so you do get a download of energy that comes back down, and you have consciousness coming through you. So your conscious awareness, your conscious intention, is to, okay, well, how am I going to work with this? Well, I'm going to work on better thoughts, words, and deeds. I'm going to work on visualizing. I'm going to work on myself here. I'm going to do some forgiveness work. I'm going to do some gratitude work. And you start shifting down here. And then the gateway forward starts, the timeline starts shifting. But do it in a good way. Do it in a safe way. Do it in a practical way.
1: Okay, so this brings up some other hypotheticals. So hypothetically, sure, when we're talking about multiverse and the idea that you can come down into a different universe, meaning there's been a change in you and you're essentially entering into a different timeline of yourself.
5: Yes.
1: Is it hypothetically possible to hop back to your old timeline? Meaning, can you revert after a change has been made? Or once you revert, everything's gone and you're in a whole complete different world with no return?
5: No, that's a great question. So I've experienced a lot of timeline shifts, and it's very subtle, and you have to look for it. When you get into manifesting on the earth plane, and you're consciously involved in working to co-create your reality, when you're expanded out, you're on the deck down here, and you're through your senses and your intuition, and you're involved with creating your reality down here, then you can fit. It's subtle. It's very subtle. But if you listen for it and if you watch for it, you'll know, because things just start showing up and they go, my reality just shifted. Mm. And so that's one thing. Now, the second half of your question is, could you revert back? And sadly, yes. So time has consciousness, and time actually exists beyond linear time, and it exists as the eternal now. So the time is more like a ball of yarn that you have overlapping intersecting points. So this is how the subconscious works with time. It's in the subconscious is more powerful than we know. So we think about, here we are, and we think about something that happened, and we're doing good, and we're moving forward, and we're doing all this work, and then something triggers us, and we shift back to something that happened 15 or 20 years ago. Well, it could be maybe you've had a bad day. Maybe there are some other things going on. Maybe that triggers a sequence of other small things that build up, and then the ego gets a hold of it, and, you know, emotions and thoughts, and it starts to snowball. And so we get connected back into the energy of a previous time, and then everything starts moving itself forward in sort of a skewed way. So the progress that we made, and I'm not saying it's unrecoverable from. It's not. It's definitely not. You can shift right back into, you can snap right back. So we all experience this, but it's being conscious that it's happening and making sure that this is where healing the past, doing ancestral healing, doing Akashic shamanic work, as I call it in my work, soul retrieval work, childhood healing, forgiveness, gratitude work with the past is very powerful, because you're releasing the past. You want to release the past and move forward. You're no longer dragging that heavy chain, you know, of all those past events and trying to push forward.
1: You mentioned, okay, can you go back? You said sadly, yes, which is interesting in a way, because when I think about, let's say, some of the questions that you would ask, let's say you're able to get into that realm and you're able to learn more from the Akashic Records.
5: Yes.
1: I almost feel like some of it is more of an instinct than it is a clear answer. Meaning, you get up there and you have the question in your mind, and you may feel like you're being pushed in one direction, but then you realize after the fact, you know what, maybe I picked the wrong thing. Maybe I was pushed in one way, but I went the other way, and you know, my instincts were wrong. So it almost feels like a safety net, like, okay, you're able to go back and correct those mistakes. So to me, I don't know if it's necessarily sadly, yes. I almost think that as a safety net, you would be thankful that you can go back if you're, you know, let's say the wind hits you the right way.
5: Yeah, no, that's what I meant. It's a very thankful situation, but yeah, it's a sad thing when we go back. Let's say if we made momentum in life, and all of a sudden we get pulled back into an old paradigm.
1: Oh, I see.
5: That's all I was talking about there. But
1: this is fascinating stuff.
5: Yeah, it's powerful for working with the Akashic Records. You're going to be working with your soul, which is the highest level of your conscious awareness. It's the true you. Mm-hmm. Your soul is talking to me. My soul is talking to you right now, and it's going

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5: Ongoing. I'm Deborah Valentine, Fox News. Talks between the U.S. and Iran are continuing by phone. The ongoing U.S. blockade in and around the Strait of Hormuz continues to snarl tanker traffic and disrupt global oil shipments. Fox's Lucas Tomlinson reports from Dubai, the United Arab Emirates.
6: President Trump sounding very skeptical about negotiating with them.
7: They've made strides, but I'm not sure if they ever get there.
6: Trump says the blockade will remain until Iran makes nuclear concessions and reopens the Strait of Hormuz. He's also threatened to resume airstrikes during ending the ceasefire. In the Arabian Sea, MH-60 Sierra helicopters have been taking part in boarding operations, enforcing the three-week-old blockade. The U.S. Military Central Command says 48 ships have been turned away. Others remain pierside in Iran or at anchor. But over 150 other oil tankers remain stuck in the Gulf, helping drive up gasoline prices back home to four-year highs. Fertilizer shipments also being affected, hurting farmers.
5: This comes as the president moves to pull around 5,000 U.S. troops out of Germany, signaling a major shift in America's military posture in Europe. President Trump had been threatening to do so because NATO allies, like Germany, are not assisting the U.S. and Israel in the conflict with Iran. The Secret Service arresting a man at the Trump Doral National Golf Club in Florida.
8: Acting Special Agent in Charge Michael Townsend issuing a statement saying a man approached the security screening area, became disruptive, and made physical contact with

0: Secret Service member. The man was then taken into custody without incident. Heightened security measures are in place at Trump Doral Golf Club, the site of this week's Cadillac Championship, which the president was expected to attend. Chris DeMeo, Fox News.
1: Police say a Newark, New Jersey man is charged with murder in connection with a fatal shooting at a Chick-fil-A in Union Township. Jaheed Fields pleading not guilty Saturday. 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
13: You know, America's produced like lots and lots of stuff. Just piles of stuff. The fact of the matter is all day long, every day, there are warehouses full of stuff getting just pushed off a cliff. All day, every day.
11: That's Ian Nagoski, who runs the Canary Records label.
13: A friend of mine said that what he loves is being the guy standing at the edge of the cliff, waving his arms, going, wait, no, let me look at those first before you throw them away. I think there might be some good stuff in there. I think there might be some stories. I don't think we should throw all those away yet.
11: We have a season, 10 episodes of stories from that realm, of things that were just barely saved, and in some cases, not saved at all. A bizarre tale of two infamous New Yorkers.
14: They booby-trapped their home and turned it into the shield fortress of ephemera.
11: A missing chapter of American music history.
13: There hasn't been a guess culturally that they matter. So they get thrown in the garbage.
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15: It's over. It's ephemeral. 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
1: And I'm getting a lot of interesting emails coming in, and I have to send an apology because I'm replying to emails as they come in, but I'm getting more emails than I can respond to. I will notice, this is a strange thing. I don't know if it's just the Coast to Coast AM email address that I have here, but whenever I reply to an at iCloud.com email address, anything from iCloud, I get a little email that said, your email was rejected. So I don't know if it's like a spam filter thing, but sometimes I'm replying to you, and I don't know if it's getting to you if you have an iCloud email address. If that's the case, I don't want you to think I'm ignoring you. A great way to reach the show is to give us a call, and we're going to take some phone calls with Bill Foss. He is an author, and you can find his book, Keepers of the Akashic Records, available now, billfoss.net. He's also a teacher of it, and some people are emailing, asking questions. Okay, how do you access it yourself? Okay, that's good. Those are the type of questions that are good. Maybe you have some other questions in your life. I don't know if it's something that he can answer directly, but he might be able to give a general answer based on some intuition he may have. But I also see some emails, and this is what you get on a show like Coast to Coast AM. People are emailing me, and they're saying, I don't believe any of this. None of this. I don't understand what he's saying here. Doesn't make sense to me. If you're one of those people, feel free to call too. Mostly because if you're curious like I am, you want to learn as much as you can about the world we live in today, even the things that you can't explain or haven't experienced yourself. And if there's other people who have experienced those things, your curiosity takes over. And maybe you're at a point where you're saying, you know what? I'm curious too, but I'm on the skeptic side. That's okay with me if you want to call in. We'll take some of your calls with Bill Foss this hour. Don't go anywhere. If you want to email Ryan Recker at coasttocoastam.com, I tried to read as many of those as I can, and maybe we'll get some email questions in too. Don't go anywhere.
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0: And welcome back to Coast AM. I'm Ryan Recker, and thank you for the emails. I always like to see those. Ryan Recker at coasttocoastam.com. Our guest is Bill Foss. You can find him at billfoss.net. The new book, Keepers of the Akashic Records, available now on his website. Bill, I'm getting some interesting email questions, and one person did email in, and it was an interesting one. He said, everything that you're saying is made up. None of this is true. All these experiences that you're bringing up seem to be fabricated. I'm sure you get a lot of skepticism because personally, it's something that most people will never experience in their life. And if you can't experience it firsthand, there's going to be skepticism, challenges to it. What would you say to them?
1: Well, that's, I was thinking about that when you were talking earlier about that. And well, that's one of the challenges why we're trapped in the matrix, basically. There have been, reality has shifted, the timelines have shifted. And coming forward from ancient civilizations, which were much more civilized than we are today. And we like to think that we're doing well, but we were all more connected and less warlike in previous ages. And there were groups, and there was, maybe they called it by different names. Maybe they called their practices and the energies by different names. Maybe they called God by different names. But we were all more connected here in the heavens. And when someone, and I've had people in the past say, yeah, I don't believe any of this. It's not real. I've even had people say, well, and I've heard other people talking about this. And this is a little important thing to touch base on. There have been some people out there that would say, no, it's all a fabrication. It's a parallel reality. It's a deep state project it's an AI program, the Akashic Records AI program to keep souls trapped in a loop. So they go up and they think that they're connecting with their family members and other, and then they come down. So we can't leave. And that's not true. Now, our minds can create that. We can create alternate realities. We know that. So if people get trapped into that, and could there be a program that is siphoning off people that live in fear? Yes, there could be a program like that. But the true nature of heaven, it's like an atheist. Okay, now I'm not saying that anyone out there is that, and I'm not saying atheists are bad in any way. But what do you say to the situation where there's an atheist, and this has actually happened more than once, and we've heard the stories where an atheist says, I don't believe in God. No, it's me here now, and live and die, that's it, done. And they have a near-death experience. They go up. Sometimes they go into the Hall of Records. Sometimes they meet with Jesus. Sometimes they meet with the archangels or other masters. They come back and they're just changed. They say, I'm a changed person. Where do you go with someone who's been disconnected of, I don't believe in anything outside of the religious boxes that I that I operate from, or I don't even believe in any of that. And then they go up into the higher dimensions and they see that there's a completely different situation happening. What's the look on their face when they get there? What happens when they get there? So my job for those of you out there that are disbelievers or think that it's a bunch of hogwash, my job is not to confuse people. It's not to talk about things that might be. If I hadn't ever had direct experiences with it, and there are so many confirmations of people who have had NDEs that have went up into the records and described it in great detail, completely separate from what I see when I go in there. And I listen to these and I go, that is amazing. They're having the same experience. They are truly accessing it. So the Akashic Records is part of a heaven, part of heaven. If I would simplify it, it would say it's just part of heaven, but it's an important place. The thing is, be open, investigate it at some point. So at some point that person might get pulled up into a dream of some sort and they might have an experience and then they would know, I think that might be what that guy was talking about.
0: Yeah. And I found in my life when people are curious about things and they ask questions, I would prefer they ask me the questions so I can talk to them about it. I'm guessing you're like that too. So we do have some phone calls. Sure. You want to take some calls?
1: Absolutely.
0: All right, let's start on the wild card line in North Carolina. Jimmy is calling in. You're on Coast to Coast AM with our guest, Bill Foss. Go ahead.
2: Hey, yes. Question for Bill. Couple ones, I guess. First is, why can't most people get access to the Akashic Record by default? I meant, why we can't get to them until the afterlife and learn from it. But instead of right now, if we can get access to that, we can learn vast past experience of ours and make our life much better, much more informed. And the second question is, let's say if we learn how to do that and can get to that, I'm not sure that even makes sense either, because there are things that most religions have their own version of reality that doesn't make sense. Like the Muslims say their heroes will have 72 virgins waiting for them, and the Christians say, oh yeah, the St. Peter's wait at the pearly gate. But meanwhile, the Pope, the cardinals and the priests have sexual abuse experiences here, and they don't even want to talk about it. They don't even want to deal with it here. Why would I want to go to the heaven of the Christians or the Muslims at all if that's the same heaven that we're talking about, or the same afterlife that we're talking about? All those stories are just gross, and I don't want to get anywhere near those people. That's
0: okay.
2: My question.
0: Thank you, Jimmy.
2: Thanks.
0: Yeah, Bill, what do you think?
1: Well, hello, Jimmy. Hello there in North Carolinas. I would want to respond to your first question there, sir. And how could we get access to this right now, and instead of waiting to go to the afterlife, and why can't we? And the straight ahead answer there is that the only thing, and it's a big only, the only thing that will keep us from developing our intuitive gifts and being able to connect back into our true selves, which come and go from these higher dimensions, is conflict. We have conflict. We have disbelief, and that disbelief and conflict challenges. We have fears. We have sin that we think about that comes from generations of past lives in religious institutions that we've lived from. Sometimes we bring guilt. We bring layers and layers and layers of all of the stuff that's built up over the course of our life that we've been through, and we start to release this stuff. So when I'm working with individuals and they say, well, I don't understand this, I don't believe it. Now, my job primarily usually when I'm teaching is not to convince people if it's real or not. I usually have a great community of people that understand it and are aware of it already, that come and they say, oh, I know it's real. I've seen it in the afterlife, and I've seen it in a near-death experience, and I want to be able to go back into it and influence my reality here. And I will say to the person that doesn't understand it, I will say, well, have you had challenges in your life? Has it been a hard life? Have you know, what's happened? And we'll get them to open up and say, and talk about the fears, the missed opportunities, whatever traumas, family disagreements, all of this stuff is layered up, and it can all be changed. We're not here to live a miserable life. We're here to live. We're here to love, and we're here to create. It doesn't matter what religion we're in. And upstairs, they don't care what religion we're in. We're here to love, and at the very best, in the very best way we can, unconditionally. We're here to understand that and get it personally, okay, and in a group consciousness. And we're here to create. And we're here to create not the next shopping mall, not the next Home Depot, not the next, you know, on and on and on, which we get stuck in these lower loops, and we get stuck in drudging along down here. And so I want to ask that, I would ask anyone out there, like Jimmy, and to you, Jimmy, it's a way. Now, there's many modalities out there where you could understand healing. And okay, well, this is one of those ways.
0: Okay. I want to make sure we get as many callers as we can get on. Sure, but Jimmy, sure, thank you for the call. Let's go to the first time caller line, and Freddie is in Seattle, Washington. Freddie, go ahead. You're on with Bill Foss.
3: Yes, I do. Thank you. I'm a first time caller, so I hope I do well. I thank Bill for inviting people to participate of the, we could say, the foretaste of the heavenly kingdom. I think I'm a Catholic Christian. I had an experience that I wanted to share that could help people. I have been in a state of bliss because I went to a retreat years ago, and a certain priest that I, you know, 3,000 men, I didn't even know anybody. He plays the monsters, the Holy Sacrament, over my head. And I feel I've been living 24/7 in a state of bliss, an altered state, like in another dimension. Like if I feel drunk, and I never drink, I don't smoke. And I wanted to say that, yes, this is the right time. I think it's part of the enlightenment that it's going to happen worldwide. And I think Bill is part of that movement. You know, he's a lead in inviting people to participate in this. This is real, and we can all live a happy life.
0: Yeah. Okay. Bill?
1: Well, sure. Freddie, I appreciate your input on that. And that's sort of the perspective of what, you know, of why I'm doing this. They've asked me to do it, and I just feel driven to help people. That's the main reason why I do it is I like to help people, and I like to help people feel good and better. I like to help people heal. And that's, if we can all just get there and want to do that for our own lives, and we're going to spiral that out, and it's going to improve the world. It's just going to get better. The reality will clean itself up. All of these things where we go into these projections of, oh my God, how's it going to turn out, and the this and the that and the alternate timelines and the dark government, and it'll naturally all settle itself out. But we have to get more people practicing some sort of a system. And this is one of those powerful systems that can shift people on multiple levels in their life. We've got to get people to somehow, and that's why I feel driven to be out there in writing the books. 10 books later, Keepers of the Akashic Records is my 10th book now. And I never thought I would write one. And, you know, just communicating what I can bring through to help others. And, man, I just, Okay. Thank you, Freddie. Thanks for the call.
0: Good. I don't know if we have enough time to take another call because it seems like we're going to be up against the break. Let me read a couple of email questions here.
1: Okay.
0: One person emailed in and said, I have visited the Akashic and discovered I couldn't remember some of the information because I wasn't allowed to bring it back because I wasn't ready. Does that happen?
1: Yes, it does. It happens frequently. And my answer to that person is keep practicing, because as you go in, you will, as you continue to go back there, you will develop a tolerance, if you will. You'll develop an energetic tolerance to these higher frequencies, and you'll be able to hold that and bring that back down into your mind. And it could be that that information is with you, and it's going to be, it'll come up. It could come up in the middle of a day, just when, like when we've had dreams masked. Or something like that. It can pop up in a person's consciousness or their reality and say, oh. But you'll build up the tolerance. You'll be able to do that.
0: Okay. Real quick, maybe this is a yes or no question. Do you have to be well-rested to reach the records?
1: It's helpful. It's helpful. Yes, it does help. Good, better diet helps. Less caffeine, no alcohol, no drugs. Meditation, be balanced.
0: That was from Jeff, who emailed that in. We'll take some more of your calls coming up after the break with our guest, Bill Foss, author and teacher of the Akashic Records on Coast to Coast AM. If you want to email me a question, Ryan Recker at coasttocoastam.com.

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1: Well, we have another half hour with Bill Foss. He's an author and teacher of the Akashic Records. He has a book out called Keepers of the Akashic Records. I think he said just now that's his 10th book. So if you go to his website, BillFoss.net, you'll be able to find out more there. We'll take some more of your calls and questions with him. And if you haven't checked out the YouTube page yet, there's a lot of content on there. And that's how my brother-in-law listens when I tell him, oh, I'm doing Coast to Coast this weekend. Oh, okay. How can I listen? Well, you can listen pretty much anywhere. If you turn on a radio and scan, no matter where you are, you'll find the show. 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I'm just going to go to YouTube. I said, okay, you could do that too, because we post some of the interviews and shows on, I think, the first hour of the show. You can find on the YouTube channel. If you go to coasttocoastam.com and click the YouTube icon, it's a nice way to share the content as well. And there's exclusive content on there too. Even old stuff from the archives, which is great. So we'll take some more of your calls. We'll take some of your emails as we continue with our guest Bill Foss after the break on Coast to Coast AM. Don't go anywhere.
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3: 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We'll be right back.

0: And welcome back to Coast AM. Thank you for all the emails. I'm getting a lot. And as I found out, whenever I reply to an email address at iCloud, it seems like it gets bounced back. So I don't know if you're getting those replies or not. Some of them, I think I'm assuming you're getting them because I'm getting reply emails after that. Either way, I like to see them. And our guest is author Bill Foss. He has a book, Keepers of the Akashic Records. You can find that one. It's his newest one. And maybe you've read some of his other work. Bill, are you ready to take some more calls?
1: Sure, Ryan.
0: All right. This call is west of the Rockies. And you are the only person calling in from Maui, Hawaii right now. And I don't know how to pronounce your name. I'm hoping you can pronounce it for me.
2: Hi, this is Iasius.
0: Iasius? Is that how you say it?
2: Iasius. Yeah, it's an island of one.
0: Iasius. How do you spell that?
2: Capital A, A-C-E-O-U-S, A-C-E-O-U-S. But anyways.
0: Okay, that's very interesting. You learned something new. Iasius. All right, thank you for calling in. Go ahead. What's your comment or question for Bill?
2: Well, this song may or may not have to do with the Akashic Records, or however you pronounce it, irony. But anyways, I had a thought the other day, or earlier today, which is tomorrow there, because it's only 8:30 here, so I'm sure it's tomorrow there. But anyways, it seems like if we're all created as on the image of one, it seems strange to me that everybody is so different. Everybody looks different. How can that be? First of all, how can there be millions and millions of people and they all look different? Maybe we are all the same person. We're just, you know, following different paths.
0: Okay.
1: Interesting comment, Iasius. That's one of the paradoxes of the people in the world, metaphysics, spiritual communities have often commented on this. There, as soon as we are starting to think about the individuation, the individual, the soul, the souls come from a collective soul. They're broadcast out from the center of the universe, and they move out and they populate different star systems. They enjoin with physical bodies, and they are individuated. And then we start, and then now we're here on our planet. We're enjoined. Our soul fields are enjoined. We have this feeling, and you definitely feel this energy when you're in Maui or on the Hawaiian Islands, this oneness, this great wave of oneness. I also feel it on the West Coast where I'm out in the Laguna Beach area and south down towards the Pacific Coast. This oneness, this great oneness, and it's easy for us, some of us, and to connect into that. And so we start to connect into that oneness, and it's for sometimes when we sense into it or feel into it, it's like, well, we're all just one. We're all just mm-hmm. one. So it can become a blanket statement. Well, but both of those paradigms are true. Both are true alongside of each other. We are all connected. We are all deeply connected through the quantum field of consciousness. But there's a reason why our souls are individuated, and why they're enjoined with these physical forms, and we're those energy beings, and though they are evolving, and they are evolving us. So it's a very interesting time.
0: Okay, let's go to the wild card line. And Gino is in St. Louis, Missouri. Gino, go ahead. You're on with Bill Foss.
3: Thank you for taking my call. Bill, I'd like to ask you a question. Sure. Talking about the multi-universe and that the Akashic Record stands outside of time and space in a higher dimension, I'm an electrical engineer, and I think in parallel. And my question is, I think that there are thousands, maybe millions of me in the multi-universe all simultaneously trying to attain different goals. at the same time. And being an electrical engineer, I would like to optimize that and think that we're all, each one of me is trying to find a different goal at the same time. Now, how does the Akashic Record reflect what I'm, what I think is happening with the multi-universe, where everything, I'm like maybe thousands, millions of me at the same time are alive in the multiverse, and we're all trying to reach different goals. Now, how does the Akashic Record rectify that?
1: Okay, so a couple points there. Thanks for calling in. A couple points there. The universe, the universal consciousness of Creator, there are multiple timelines that are moving forward. Now, there are some timelines and realities that are more prominent than others. And these realities, and there is an intended reality, okay? So you're in this intended reality right now. We're talking through our base intended reality. When you get into quantum physics, and from your background in electrical engineering, when you were talking about the parallels and the multiverse and all of these thousands, if not millions, of other different, some are better, some are worse, some are way worse, some are way greater. There was a quantum physicist from Russia, and his name was Vadim Zeland, and he talked about the variant fields. And the variant field, and his the way that he put it, I liked it because it was Russian. It was almost like German. It was very, very cut and clear the way that he stated it. He said, there are all of these different realities that you could leave them where they are. They exist where they are. Or you could, if there's something that you want to experience, you can pull it into this timeline, this reality, and experience it here. Now, that's the job of co-creating with the universe. That's what we do. We co-create. So if there's something we don't want to experience, leave it alone. You know, there are some parts of God in the universe that we don't understand. So leave alone those thousands or millions of other lifetimes or realities. And, you know, let's take some baby steps. I mean, they're the big steps. But start to, you know, work with that a little bit. And how's it connected with the Akashic Records? Well, the Akashic Records are, when you get up there or when you start connecting into it, it will start to shift and open your mind and your consciousness coming through your mind, your perceptions, your projections, your psychic awareness, your intuition, and the gateways that where you project in. Once you're comfortable with going in on that level, when you come back down here, as I stated earlier, it's going to make you more naturally psychic, but you will be able to, maybe you can't think deeply into it and figure it all out, but you've got a sense, you've got a feeling, or maybe even a knowing where the reality shift. When you were able to pull something in, and something that betters your life. We're here to better our lives. We're not just here to experience, you know, whatever we can and get as much as we can. We're here to, you know, we're here to create for a reason. It's got to be, it's a big universe. So
0: yeah, okay.
1: It's a big multiverse.
0: Let's take some more calls here. And this is kind of an interesting one. East of the Rockies, Richard's in Indiana. Go ahead. You're on Coast to Coast AM with Bill Foss.
4: Yeah. Good evening. A really interesting topic tonight. Bill, I've got two things that I'd like you to just address, and I'll take your answers off the air. The first is whether you're a believer of any religion or an agnostic or an atheist, we all understand the reality that we're going to die.
1: Okay.
4: And when we enter the afterlife, I enjoy one of the podcasts that's sponsored by Coast to Coast called Shades of the Afterlife, hosted by Chandra Champlain, about near-death experiences. One of the things I've come to understand is that possibly when we are in the afterlife, we have more access to the Akashic Records than we do in this life, and that if I wanted to experience and understand completely what it was like to be at the baseball game where Joe DiMaggio hit his consecutive run record, or if I wanted to know what it was like to go to the Abraham Lincoln, offer his Gettysburg Address, that I could go into those records and immerse myself into that and experience it and feel what it's like without ever having any influence on it, just being able to experience it. So I'd like your comments on that. And the other thing that I'm kind of interested in is, what do the Akashic Records, how involved are the Akashic Records with the life review that people have in the afterlife? And I'll take the answers off the air.
1: Sure, okay, sure. Well, first off, your first question, I'll try to, you give me a lot to work with there, a lot to work on. But first off, I was raised Lutheran. It was Midwestern. It was just, it wasn't any like hard, it was pretty down to earth. I mean, it was just a normal upbringing. So, you know, I got into that and I studied that, you know, up through my teens and into the rebel years and got into rock and roll. And then it was like everything just went out the window. You know, when I started touring, I was like, the last thing I was thinking about was religion. You know, in fact, I didn't want anything to do with religion. I was in the rebel years. And, but I always knew there was something in the background, and it was Creator. I knew that I was connected. I just couldn't put my finger on it. I knew there was more. I knew there was way more. I just couldn't put my finger on it. So it was years later that I got into it. When I got into metaphysics, the last thing that I wanted to do was think about any of the higher beings that had anything to do with messages that were coming through the world religions. But so once I got over that conflict, which is an undoing, it's an unwinding of generations and sometimes even lifetimes of anger and things that we've gone through, then I became comfortable with being in any church, being around people of all faiths. Just these are creative expressions of connecting to some higher source. So that's important. For your other questions there, trying to look into world events, you can do that. You can do that. You got to release the conflict. Conflict's mm-hmm. the only thing that will keep you from seeing anything. However, if you're going in for those reasons, they might say, how does this better your evolution? How does this better your life? How does this, okay. And it's important to think that over and then focus on your own path when you go into that. The last thing that I'll say in answer to your questions here is that when you're talking about the near-death experiences and that, do we have more access to it in the afterlife? Well, it's more natural. And one of the dynamics when people get into the middle of their life, when they're from middle age into their older age, we start to question our mortality. We start to question mm-hmm. when is that appointment with eternity coming? We can become more sensitive about that. And when I'm helping people to connect with this whole dynamic of this information of what it's about, and they start going in, what you're doing is you're bringing in vibrations of healing. And so instead of having a near-death experience, it's kind of like bringing the Akashic Records into the earth plane, if you can. So it comes into your soul field, and you're bringing the Akashic Records energy into your soul field, and it starts to influence your life. So you start having a near-life experience, if you will. It's like a slow motion kind of effect, and it starts to heal your life. It starts to, you know, it starts to help. It starts to do things for you here. It's very interesting work.
0: Let's go to the wild card line, and Taxi Steve is in Albany. Go ahead. You're on Coast to Coast AM with Bill Foss.
5: Yes, I've experienced the Akashic Records, I think, twice. And out-of-body experiences. It started with a friend of mine, Wally Walter, in Albany, New York. And Wally was known as Wally Gator. And he wound up in Florida, which was a really strange situation. But he told me how to astral project. This is going to sound a little bit strange story, but so I astral projected and I wound up on board a ship, I guess.
1: Mm-hmm.
5: Thought that. Talked to some beings there and I asked them how it worked. And it wasn't until I was on hold that I realized that they told me how it worked, but they put it dormantly in my head and it's been coming out little bit by little bit ever since.
0: Mm-hmm.
5: And
1: yeah, that's the way that often happens with people.
5: Yeah, and thank you for that. And also thank you for having me on the show. The thing is that I was told that the first time I really experienced this, somebody drugged me at a party. Yeah. And I started to see things in the future, which did happen.
1: Mm-hmm.
5: Exactly as I saw.
1: Mm-hmm.
5: And there were all sorts of other things involved. I can astral project anywhere in my head, sort of like remote viewing. And I,

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3: Ongoing. I'm Deborah Valentine, Fox News. Talks between the U.S. and Iran are continuing by phone. The ongoing U.S. blockade in and around the Strait of Hormuz continues to snarl tanker traffic and disrupt global oil shipments. Fox's Lucas Tomlinson reports from Dubai, the United Arab Emirates.
4: President Trump sounding very skeptical about negotiating with them.
5: They've made strides, but I'm not sure if they ever get there.
4: Trump says the blockade will remain until Iran makes nuclear concessions and reopens the Strait of Hormuz. He's also threatened to resume airstrikes during ending the ceasefire. In the Arabian Sea, MH-60 Sierra helicopters have been taking part in boarding operations, enforcing the three-week-old blockade. The U.S. Military Central Command says 48 ships have been turned away. Others remain pierside in Iran or at anchor. But over 150 other oil tankers remain stuck in the Gulf, helping drive up gasoline prices back home to four-year highs. Fertilizer shipments also being affected, hurting farmers.
3: This comes as the president moves to pull around 5,000 U.S. troops out of Germany, signaling a major shift in America's military posture in Europe. President Trump had been threatening to do so because NATO allies, like Germany, are not assisting the U.S. and Israel in the conflict with Iran. The Secret Service arresting a man at the Trump Doral National Golf Club in Florida.
6: Acting Special Agent in Charge Michael Townsend issuing a statement saying a man approached the security screening area, became disruptive, and made physical contact with a Secret Service member. The man was then taken into custody without incident. Heightened security measures are in place at Trump Doral Golf Club, the site of this week's Cadillac Championship, which the president was expected to attend. Chris DeMeo, Fox News.
3: Police say a Newark, New Jersey man is charged with murder in connection with a fatal shooting at a Chick-fil-A in Union Township. Jaheed Fields pleading not guilty Saturday. 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
2: 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Coldness and heartlessness are undermining today's suspense movies. The end. Don't go see it. 0 stars.
0: As well as from all the citizen critics out there.
3: So we loved our experience here because I read all the reviews beforehand and did not stay, eat dinner, or officially tour here.
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0: We'll find some useful tips.
3: This is in German. Do not buy unless you speak German. As you can tell from this review, I speak English and not German.
2: Because we won the war.
3: Well,
1: and some pretty useless tips.
0: Oh, it has wall-to-wall profanity and vulgar language.
4: Can't you just make a movie about mobsters where they don't swear?
0: We'll uncover some startling truths. September 11th was still more than a week away.
4: He claiming Mr. Rogers had some

0: but
1: I immediately back off that statement.
2: And confront our own shameful opinions.
1: Why should the pros who get, at least they get paid for it? Why don't I want to do this for free? Like, my opinion on, what was that band that I really got out in front of?
0: The New Radicals.
1: The New Radicals. Yeah, I was like, I think this guy's like the next Stevie Wonder.
3: But mostly, it'll be a bunch

0: 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Now, here's your guest host, Ryan Recker.
1: I want to thank all the different people who have been emailing me. Love it. Love getting the messages that way. Ryan Recker at coasttocoastam.com is how you do it. And as it turns out, whenever I try to reply to an at iCloud email address, it gets bounced back. So I have no idea. If you have one of those email addresses and I did not reply to you, if you could just send me a note like, oh, no, I didn't get your reply, then maybe I can message some of the administrators here and I can try to figure out why the messages get bounced back. It could be a spam filter thing. Who knows? I don't know. For the next couple of hours, we're going to talk to Chris Lee. He's a researcher specializing in Bigfoot and other cryptids. And he's also someone that loves the legendary monster movies. The old Frankensteins, the Draculas, the King Kongs, the Wolfman. They have been revived so many different times in movies. We'll get his take on some of those. But in general, with the Bigfoot, I'll tell you that there has been a lot of attention online recently because of a documentary that was shown at a couple of film festivals. And part of the documentary is showing a longer version of the most perhaps popular and most viewed video of all time. As some people have said with the Gimlin film, the Patterson-Gimlin film, outside of the Kennedy video of his assassination, that may be the second most viewed video of all time. And there was a documentary that came out this year that supposedly has expanded on that video, and there's a lot of people talking about it, but it's not streaming anywhere, and not many people have seen it, which is another reason why people are skeptical of it. Why is it hidden so hard to find at this point? So maybe we'll talk to Chris Lee about where Bigfoot fascination stands today, and is there more reason to be skeptical than ever, or is this just perhaps one piece of the puzzle? So Chris will join us after the break on Coast to Coast AM. Don't go anywhere.
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1: And welcome back to Coast AM. I'm your host, Ryan Recker. Tonight, Ryan Recker at coasttocoastam.com is how you can reach me. He is a researcher that specializes in Bigfoot and other cryptids. He's also a big fan of legendary monsters on the big screen. Think of the Frankensteins, the Draculas. Chris Lee, welcome to Coast AM.
5: Hello. Thank you, Ryan. It's good to be here.
1: I appreciate the opportunity to talk some Bigfoot. It's one of my favorite topics. And I think the one thing that most people wonder about right now is the Patterson-Gimlin film and the documentary that came out this year called Capturing Bigfoot. A lot of people are saying, okay, they went to a film festival to see this thing because you can't get it anywhere else. It was only shown a few times. So you see a couple of different reviews from the major publications, New York Times, stuff like that, that say it's eye-opening and it really puts a question onto that film. Have you had a chance to see it yet?
5: I have not had a chance to see it. I'm looking forward to it, and I'll be definitely glad to have that opportunity. But I've sure heard a lot about it.
1: Yeah, and the interesting thing is the filmmaker, I was looking at some interviews he gave, and he said, okay, he's showing extended versions of this film that have been put in a locked safe up through all these years, and now the family members supposedly want to, you know, release all of it so you can see everything. And it raises some questions. So that essentially what he says was, this doesn't disprove anything. It's just a look at this film. So he says he doesn't, it doesn't make him disbelieve of a Bigfoot. He said, perhaps maybe this movie was a misdirection. And I want to see it. I want to take his points in it. But in the end, I don't know if it means anything, honestly, because there's a lot of other people that have taken this very seriously that have found some very interesting discoveries about it.
5: Yes. Well, you know, when you're doing scientific inquiry, you have to consider all viewpoints and respect other people's opinion. And when you are trying to base an opinion based on science, you know, you have to be ready to look at all viewpoints. And, you know, if the son of Roger Patterson has something to say about the Patterson-Gimlin film, we need to hear him out. You know, you can make your own opinion afterwards, but I'm very excited to see it. Now, I happen to believe that the Patterson-Gimlin film is accurate, but I base that opinion on the opinions of people like Jeff Meldrum and Grover Krantz and Bill Munns. I'm not an anthropologist or a special effects expert, but they are. And I happen to believe the film is real, but if there's a dissenting opinion, I'll be glad to hear it.
1: Yeah. And you've researched Bigfoot a lot, other cryptids as well. So why research and dedicate so much of your time to something we're unable to capture? Why do that? Tell me about your interest in it and why it's a worthy interest for us to continue to research it.
5: Sure. I think on the whole, there are a lot of people out there who just want to believe that there's an aspect that there's still something in this world to discover. You know, that we haven't found everything yet. And studying Bigfoot's a lot of fun. It's folklore right now. It's fringe science. It hasn't been conclusively proven, obviously, but there is a lot of fascinating evidence. Grover Krantz analyzing the footprints. And really, what I keep coming back to are hundreds of years of stories from Native Americans. You can't fully discount that. So yeah. I put a lot of stock in qualitative research from different people, different places, having similar stories.
1: And, you know, different cultures experiencing the same thing. It's not just here in the United States, which is interesting, too, because sometimes you think of it as a phenomenon that, okay, it's in our TV shows and it's in our movies. That's why people start to see these things, you know, because it's on top of mind. But when you talk about other cultures and going back even before these movies and TV shows started coming up with these stories, the interesting documented thing was they were experiencing very similar things that kind of back up what other people experience here. And there's something to that. But speaking of movies, you're a fan of the old Universal horror movies. That mm-hmm. helped with your interest in cryptids?
5: It did. I guess I started enjoying the movies when I was just a kid. It was just something different. When I first saw my first real old Universal horror movie, at the time I was about 8 or 9 years old, and I was watching cartoons and situation comedies, and this was just something totally different. The first one I saw was The Son of Frankenstein with Basil Rathbone, and of course the legendary Boris Karloff and Bela Lugosi, and I was just amazed by it.
1: Isn't that something? That does get people interested. I mean, it does bring people in to, once you put a story behind it, give them the ability to want more. So going back to Bigfoot in general,
5: yes.
1: What do you think needs to happen? Is it physical evidence before all of this is put to rest? Do you think we'll ever get a Bigfoot, perhaps, be able to capture one?
5: That's a good question. Obviously, I think it is going to take physical evidence before it can be conclusively proven. I don't know how anything short of that is going to make everyone believe it.
1: Yeah.
5: So,
1: what about, let's say someone's out in the woods, it's hunting season, they have their rifle on them, they yeah. see a Bigfoot. What should they do? Should they try to take one down to get physical evidence? What do you think they should do in a situation like that?
5: I'm so glad you asked. Now, if anyone is ever in a situation where you feel like your life is in danger, or the people with you, their lives are in danger, and you have a way to defend yourself, I'm going to leave it up to you to decide how you need to handle that. However, if you happen to be out in the woods, or better yet, just driving through the woods somewhere, and you happen to have a gun with you, and you believe that you've seen Bigfoot, do not take a shot at it, because you might be firing at a human being in a suit.
1: Are you finding that a lot? Humans in suits in the woods?
5: It could happen. Mm. You know?
1: Wouldn't that be a terrible instance, do you think? You'd be able to approach
5: one.
1: Because some of the other stories I've heard is that when there's a Bigfoot, they communicate with each other, you know, banging on trees, things like that. But
5: yes.
1: part of this is that if there's one, there's others. So
5: yes.
1: Let's say, hypothetically, you're in the woods and you do think you've approached one and you do take one down. And let's say it really is a Bigfoot. What are the odds that attracts more? And now you're the target.
5: It could very easily attract more. There is the story of what happened with the miners at Ape Canyon. I believe that was in 1924, if I'm not mistaken. And, you know, they took a shot at one. I believe it was, his name was Beck. And his name was Fred Beck, and he shot one during the day that fell into a river, and they were besieged all night in their little cabin by ape-like creatures, and terrorized until the next morning. And then later, people checked out the scene, found a wrecked cabin, piles of boulders, some tufts of black hair. So, you know, people take that story with a grain of salt, but, you know, there has to be more than just one. And I think it would be logical to assume that they take care of their own.
1: Yeah,
5: I'd be very careful.
1: What about you personally?
5: Yes.
1: Have you had any experiences where you felt like you were in the presence or one was around you?
5: Well, I was on Coast to Coast last year, and George asked me if I'd ever seen a Bigfoot. At the time, I did say no, but actually the truth is, maybe. And I'll be glad to tell that story. I've got some family members, extended family members, that owned a large tree farm in South Alabama, several hundred acres. And we used to go down there and hunt and hang out with them throughout the year. And nothing out of the ordinary ever happened. We never saw footprints. As a matter of fact, when this relative bought the property, I said, well, what about Bigfoot? He said, no, no Bigfoot. And of course, I was just kidding around. But just as they were getting ready to sell the property, they'd owned it for a few years and decided they were ready to sell it. One evening, my dad and I were getting ready to leave. And the rest of the family, you know, had my mom and my sister and nieces and nephews. And I was helping my dad load up the Jeep and my sister's minivan, and we were getting ready to take off. And we started hearing footsteps out in the woods, maybe about 50 yards away from the cabin. So to describe this place, it was about an hour away from a sizable town. And the only artificial light were floodlights on the house. And when you are that far out into the country at night, any artificial light that's around, the darkness is just going to eat it up. Okay. Mm-hmm. So you can't see very far out into the darkness, but we'd never had any problems there at night. I'd gone to shooting houses at 3 a.m., never had a problem. So we were a little nervous when we started hearing these big footsteps out in the trees. Now, hearing footsteps at night in the trees is not so unusual, but because typically we figured it was deer. But deer will go in one direction, pass by, and leave. Something out there was really big and walking back and forth. We heard it go one way, then we heard it go back the other way. Now, this property wasn't too far from a highway, and we always knew there was a possibility we could get some squatters or transient somebody, you know, hanging out, you know. So, but we just kept packing up the vehicles, getting ready to leave. And my dad suddenly got a little curious, and dad collects high powered flashlights, and he got out one and shined it out into the darkness. He wanted to try to figure out what was walking back and forth. And I just kept loading everything up. You know, I was ready to leave. It was the evening. We had other plans the next day in Birmingham. We were, you know, we were leaving anyway. And as I go inside to get some more suitcases, I suddenly heard my father, and he has this very deep, booming voice when he's serious, which I have heard many times growing up. but when I heard him say, "Identify yourself," I was thinking, uh-oh, because my dad is the most grounded person there is. Okay. Mm-hmm. And if he said that, he saw something. So I walked out there and I said, "Dad, is somebody out there?" And he said, "I just saw eye shine for just a few seconds." Mm-hmm. That's all he said. And so I stood there with him and we're just looking out into the darkness. Now, where he saw the eye shine was the beginning of a trail. And I looked as best I could. I think, now when you're looking out into darkness, you can convince yourself that you've seen anything. But I swear I could see some kind of dark shadow turn around and walk away into the darkness. Couldn't see it very well. But it was something big, and it never crossed my mind at the time that it might be Bigfoot, because Bigfoot typically is more of a something part of the Northwest. I didn't think about it happening much in Alabama. But we went ahead and packed up. The footsteps stopped, and we were ready to go. I mean, we had small children with us. Since they were leaving, my attitude was just let them go. Okay.
1: Yeah.
5: So we leave, and Dad and I are talking about it later. And again, my dad's one of the most grounded people you'd ever want to meet. He said, I wonder if we just saw Bigfoot. And I was like, what? why would you think that might be Bigfoot? And he said, well, remember I told you I saw the ice shine? And I said, yeah. He said, well, I saw it for several seconds, like in one place.
1: Okay.
5: And it was a foot taller than me. And my dad is 6 feet.
1: Yeah. Yeah, that would do it, especially with the eye line being that high. And being at night, did he hear any other noises? Was there any other thing that associated with it, or was just getting the glare back from the flashlight?
5: Just footsteps, the glare from the flashlight, and then we left.
1: Yeah, I don't blame you. Let's continue this after the break, and we'll talk more about Bigfoot. We'll talk more about some of these cryptids and movies and some of the different work that you're doing. Our guest here is Chris Lee, a researcher specializing in Bigfoot and other cryptids. The Night I Survived Bigfoot. Love the story on Coast to Coast AM. Don't go anywhere.

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1: And I like talking Bigfoot. I like learning about it. I wonder if there'll ever be a Bigfoot disclosure, much like they're talking about UFO disclosures. What does the government know about it? I haven't really looked at it from that standpoint before. You talk to the researchers and the ones that have been out in the field and the things that they've discovered. But, you know, sometimes you hear the stories about the men in black and the government workers showing up after a sighting. Maybe I'll ask that of our guest, who is Chris Lee, a researcher of Bigfoot and other cryptids. So we'll continue our conversation with him. And being that it is a Saturday night and a Sunday morning, you know what happens on the Sunday show on Coast to Coast? The Emerging Artist Show. 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You go to coasttocoastam.com, fill out the submission form, give your permission to say, hey, you can play this song of ours, send the music. And it's pretty simple. 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Well, the Emerging Artists, first Sunday of every month here on Coast to Coast AM, we have another one on the next edition of the show, which you'll be able to check out here tomorrow night. All right, we're going to continue with Chris Lee, and we'll talk some more Bigfoot researchers next. 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
1: Hey, welcome back to Coast to Coast AM. I'm your host, Ryan Recker, here. If you want to email me, ryanrecker at coasttocoastam.com. Thank you for the emails. I had one person email and said, I'm a trucker, and based on how you're describing wearing your wife's robe, you would basically be on the higher end of the way truckers dress. Said you wouldn't believe the things when they walk into truck stops, what they're wearing. So that was nice to know. Thank you for that email. Our get out your hotel window and see a Bigfoot. That's what they say in Washington State.
6: I believe it. But, you know, I never thought about Bigfoot being in Alabama. You don't hear about it much. But right after we had that little encounter down in South Alabama. That property is not far from Chilton County. And right about that time, there was a peach orchard in Chilton County that reported finding very large footprints.
1: Hmm. So, well, if I was a Bigfoot, I think a peach orchard would be one of the places I'd want to visit. That sounds delicious.
6: It sounds logical, yes.
1: It sounds logical, too. Yeah, fresh fruit source, something like that. Let's look at where we live today in 2026. There's trail cameras, there's drones, there's Ring cameras, there's cell phones, there's HD video being captured all the time in many different locations. We have cars that have cameras built into it, dash cams. Google is going around with a camera on top of the car, just giving you a 360 view of what it's like to drive on any public road in the United States. It's pretty remarkable, honestly. But why do you think it is that we haven't gotten the 4K HD video of a Bigfoot yet?
6: That is a very good question. I think my personal theory is these animals are primarily nocturnal. There have been sightings during the day, but I think they only come out at night. I think they stay away from human beings. I think they may have figured out they need to stay away from us. And I think they stay very deep into the forest when they can. And there is another possibility, and I hope this isn't the case. They may be dying out.
1: Mm. What about the property you talked about with your father? Have you ever thought about setting up cameras there to see if you can catch anything?
6: Well, that's the funny thing. We had game cams all over that property, and we never saw anything that suggested to us that Bigfoot was out there, you know. Mm-hmm. But, you know, all of these cameras, they can't be everywhere, you know.
1: Yeah.
6: So.
1: No, that's true.
6: Yeah.
1: That's the problem. It's a big world. You have to get lucky sometimes. And I feel if, let's say, you are good at being elusive, and you're a Bigfoot, and

0: you know that someone flashed a light your way and you're spotted, I can understand that might be an indication it's time to giddy up and go. And maybe that's why you haven't seen anything.
1: I believe so. Now, I visited that property many times, but I never saw any footprints, but I only saw a very small part of the property. And of course, I didn't go walking around the property in the rain or when it was muddy, which would be the best time to get a footprint. But my relative sold the property not long after that. And a side of me wishes that I could have had more opportunity to explore the place now that I know specifically what I'd be looking for. But then another side of me says, well, maybe it was best to leave things alone. they are physical, they are very physically superior to us. And I think that's something to keep in mind. You know, after I was on the show last year, I had people here in Alabama invite me to wanted to show me different places where possibly Bigfoot had been spotted around here. And I'm still deciding whether or not I want to take them up on that.
0: What about you, people that tried to purposely get the clicks online so they use AI, or some of them actually physically put on these Halloween costumes? You know, they try to replicate the idea that, okay, we can catch this. And I've seen some pretty convincing videos, and the fake videos, they could get shown around the world before you realize, okay, wait a second here. Now I get it. Okay, this is how they did this. Where it could be debunked, but before it's debunked, the videos go out there. Does that hurt your field of research when you have all this competition of things that, you know, people purposely trying to put fake material out?
1: I believe it can, but every piece of evidence that comes in, you do have to take it with a grain of salt. You know, and if someone has a video, I'll go into it with an open mind, take a look at it. I would encourage people not to go walking around in a suit. You could be taking your life in your own hands, you know,
0: becoming a target. You mentioned that before. You don't want to get shot by someone trying to take down a Bigfoot.
1: Absolutely. Absolutely. So, yeah, I wish people wouldn't do that, but, you know, that kind of thing is part of our world now, you know.
0: Yeah, you don't really wear the orange or the yellow vest when you're the Bigfoot out in the woods. But, yeah, I guess, are there people actually doing that? They're just, you know, dressing up in a Bigfoot costume and randomly walking through people's property?
1: I would hope not, but you never know. You know,
0: they might think, okay, I'll get on someone's game cam, and then they'll post it, and they won't know what they're posting is me. It could be a joke to them, but you're right. If you're showing up on someone else's property in that, they might be out there too, and they might be armed. You're right. That could be dangerous. What do you think of other people mentioning Bigfoot as not being of this world? So they may be taking the form, and there's actually something else, alien or traveling through time or something like that. I'm sure you've heard other theories.
1: Oh, sure. That's a pretty terrifying thought. They're already very physically superior to us. If they are capable of doing that, they're intellectually superior to us as well, off the scale. My attitude about UFOs in general, it's a vast universe, and I think it's a safe assumption that there could be other intelligent life out there. But if we are being visited, whether they are Bigfoot or something else, they have managed to overcome the laws of physics as we understand them. So if they have managed to come here and they're visiting us secretly, and they are able to overcome the laws of physics the way we understand it, and we haven't, I find that to be a very terrifying thought. but we'll see. You know, when it comes to UFOs, you really have to just consider all sides. One example I like to point out, In the 80s, people were seeing black triangles, and then we find out about the F-117 in 1989, and we had actually had it since 1979. It took its first flight. So if we had the F-117 in 1979, it's mind-boggling to think what we might have now and don't know about.
0: Sure.
1: So what, not to say, go ahead.
0: Well, Bigfoot's not the only type of creature you look at. There's some legendary monsters that have been shown on the silver screen, and sure, some of them go back, you know, 100 years. Who are some of your favorites? Like Frankenstein, Dracula. There's some big names out there that have been depicted on the big screen. Which ones are your favorites?
1: Sure. Well, I think the one that I liked originally was Boris Karloff as Frankenstein. I think his depiction of the monster just gave it a soul. You could just see the suffering that it was feeling. And I've often wondered if this creature was having flashbacks to when he was originally alive. Karloff just, you know, his brain was stolen from a lab, and he didn't ask for any of that, but people just hated him right from the very beginning. And I think children in general always feel that compassion for the monster. So Boris Karloff, he was a great guy. He was first in that Frankenstein makeup, adults around the set were real nervous around him, but if there were children on the set, they gravitated over to him, even with the makeup on, you know.
0: Oh, okay.
1: Yeah. They just, he was just a great, you know, real sensitive kind of guy.
0: Do you think that modern takes on movies, Godzilla, for example, there's a lot of those movies that have been remade in recent years. Do you think that they do a good job when it comes to keeping the spirit of the movie? Or do you think that Hollywood today is the quality and the storytelling is not there like it used to be?
1: I love what they've done with the new Godzilla and King Kong movies. It was time for something else. And I love this storyline. And I think it was time to do something else with King Kong. The Peter Jackson, Dino De Laurentiis, the Marion Cooper, those movies were fantastic. But I think it was time to see something new. And I think it's great what they've done with these creatures. I like the new storyline, and the special effects are incredible. I like to see the monsters more as protagonists.
0: Okay. I think that's a big trend in storytelling right now. What about Loch Ness Monster? Have you done any research on that? Do you believe that there could be one out there?
1: That's a good question. When I was a kid, I did come across a book about the Loch Ness Monster, and I enjoyed it immensely. At the time, most of the evidence in the book centered around the surgeon's photo, which sadly turned out to be fake. But when you're 7 or 8 years old, of course, you're willing to believe anything. That's okay. But there were other stories in the book that sounded believable. And the similarity between the Loch Ness Monster legend and the Bigfoot legend is that you have numerous sightings going back over many, many years. And you can't fully discount that going back to 565 AD. In the life of St. Columba, there was a description of a water beast attacking a swimmer. There were Pictish carvings near Loch Ness around 500 AD depicting strange aquatic creatures. Sometimes people say that's early Nessie drawings. I think whatever it is, it is a bottom dweller. And we also have to consider the fact that Loch Ness is not landlocked. It does open out into the North Sea, and anything's possible. You know, they did the DNA sweep. I believe it was back in, I think that was in 2018, where they did the DNA survey. And I was hoping so much that they would find some kind of evidence of modern day plesiosaur DNA. I think we were all hoping for that. But they did find eel DNA. That was pretty prominent. I think it's possible what people are seeing is some species of giant eel.
0: Interesting. What do you think would happen if, let's say, we start opening up the archives and we learn what the government knows about these things? So we know that UFO disclosure has been top of mind, and it seems like we are moving in that direction where government files will be released. Mm-hmm. I want to believe that we're going to learn something groundbreaking. Unfortunately, at least the track record of government releases, that sometimes could be underwhelming, meaning there's a lot of documents to go through and we might learn some things, but it's never the thing we want to learn, the thing that we really want to know. Well, what do you think would happen if, let's say, the government confirms Bigfoot or UFOs or Loch Ness Monster, things like that? Culturally speaking, do you think we're ready to get the truth on this, or do you think that it could raise other questions that we're not ready for?
1: Well, Grover Krantz had a very good point about that at the end of his book, Big Footprints. I think, you know, his idea, his thought was that eventually life would just, life would go on. I believe the exact quote was, life will go on almost as if nothing happened. Now, the operative word there is almost. Mm-hmm. Okay. And we have to consider a couple of things. And he brought this up in his book. The timber industry would definitely be affected because you would have thousands of square miles named a protected area for endangered species. Right. So, yeah, that would have an impact on the timber industry.
0: That is interesting. I've never thought of it that way.
1: Yeah.
0: You're right. I know we have to go to break, but do you want to take some calls in the next hour?
1: I would love to.
0: What kind of calls would you like to take? Do you want to hear Bigfoot stories? Do you want people asking you about your experiences, anything in particular?
1: I want to hear some Bigfoot stories.
0: I would, too. I would love to hear some stories of what people have experienced. If you've been in a hotel in Washington State, looked out the window and saw Bigfoot, you know, as people say, it's that easy to find it in that type of the neck of the woods. Maybe you can tell your story there. Maybe you have a similar story that happened to Chris Lee. He's a researcher specializing in Bigfoot and other cryptids. He's an author. And Chris, by the way, if people wanted to look you up online, where can they go?
1: I have a Facebook page on the Coast to Coast website. You can find me there. I'd love to hear about your experiences.

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5: Fine print. I'm Chris DeMeo, Fox News. President Trump says he's reviewing a new Iranian proposal to end the war, but he's not getting his hopes up. This as the ongoing U.S. blockade of the Strait of Hormuz continues.
6: Iran is signaling it's preparing for renewed conflict with the U.S., even as President Trump is reviewing a new proposal from Tehran to end the war. Trump, though, says the offer is unlikely to be accepted. He's repeatedly stressed a deal must guarantee Iran must never get a nuclear weapon and that the Strait of Hormuz is fully reopened. Until then, he says the U.S. blockade on Iran will stay in place. Meantime, Iran's parliament is poised to pass new restrictions on which ships can pass through the vital waterway. In Washington, the Trump administration is pushing back on the 60-day war powers deadline, arguing fighting ended with last month's ceasefire. Critics say the clock did not stop and still hit the mark Friday.
5: Fox's Chandley Painter. The U.S. has warned shipping companies about possible sanctions for paying Iran to pass safely through the Strait of Hormuz. The 152nd running of the roses won't soon be forgotten. Fox's Jay Berman has the Kentucky Derby wrap-up.
7: Golden Tempo made history as the 19-horse pulled off an improbable stretch run from the outside. It edged out co-favorite Renegade. That makes Sherry DeVoe the first female trainer to have a horse win the Derby. DeVoe is just the second female trainer to win any Triple Crown race after Jenna Antonucci with Arcangelo in the 2023 Belmont Stakes. The race went on with just 18 horses after Great White was a late scratch for flipping and throwing his jockey. But again, Golden Tempo, your champ. Jay Berman, Fox News.
5: Police say a person is dead after a car filled with explosives slammed into a health club early Saturday in Portland, Oregon. No one in the club was hurt. 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
0: Neil McDonough portrays Jesus. Stacey Keach, Sean Astin, Michael York, and Kristen Bell provide the voices for some of Jesus' notable followers. 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
1: And if you have a Bigfoot story, we would like to hear that with our guest, Chris Lee. You can find him online, linked at coasttocoastam.com. A couple of good stories on there. I saw this one story linked there, too. A string of earthquakes around Area 51. What's going on with that? Sometimes you see these headlines and you think, that's not a coincidence. That seems a little strange that the ground is shaking. It's being picked up in that region in particular. What is going on? And if we are perhaps getting to a point of disclosure when it comes to UFOs, you're saying there's earthquakes happening right around the same time? That's very, very strange. So you can go find a link there at coasttocoastam.com. I like to find those type of stories. And I wanted to say rest in peace, Spirit Airlines. That was something that shocked me. I used to fly Spirit, and I never once had a problem with it. And people would make fun of them, and they would say, oh, you're doing, why would you do? No, I'm telling you, I thought they were fantastic. They were the best rate. And I always, listen, it was a no mess around type of place. It was like going into a Waffle House. You go in, you don't mess around. You get the food, it's delicious. You don't pay a lot of money for it, and you get out and you're happy. As long as you go in with the expectation you ain't messing around, you're fine. And when I saw the news this morning that Spirit canceled everything, they said, we're done. We have to refund anyone. And I thought, all these people on vacation, maybe they just flew out somewhere. Now they don't have a flight back. What are they going to do? That's terrible. So I feel for you guys, but man, what a story this weekend, all things that have been going on. If you want to reach me, Ryan Recker at coasttocoastam.com. You can find my email address online at coasttocoastam.com. I like to see these email questions come in, too. We try to get them on, but we're going to get a lot of your phone calls on here with our guest, Chris Lee. Let's talk some Bigfoot next. Don't go anywhere.
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3: 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We'll be right back.

0: And our guest is a researcher specializing in Bigfoot and other cryptids, Chris Lee. I'm looking forward to hearing some Bigfoot stories. Are you ready to take some calls?
1: Absolutely.
0: This starts in the region we were discussing earlier. So let's start west of the Rockies in Oregon. And Jeff is on the line. Jeff, go ahead. You're on Coast to Coast AM with our guest, Chris Lee.
2: My girlfriend and her friend, we went up to this place called East Evans Creek, went swimming up there. It was about 1987. And we're swimming around. And we have a feeling someone's looking at us or someone. And we get up out of the water and go to the car. And we sit at the same time. And so we decided to go look around and went up the opposite flow of the stream. And we noticed on the other side of the stream, there was a big old rock. Evaporating the water. And we go, wow. And we look down, we see big prints going out of the water or in the water. We never did see the creature. And we go, wow. So we looked at each other and we went back to the car, threw our stuff in the car and left. But that was really strange that we never saw, but we knew it was there. And we seen the prints and the water was evaporating from the rock. And so we live in Southern Oregon in the Cascades. But that's my little story, and I haven't been back up there since in that particular area.
0: Okay. Yeah, well, pretty weird. Thank you, Jeff. All right, you probably hear that a lot, Chris, stories like that, where the presence is felt, but they just don't get the visual confirmation.
1: Sure. I know how it feels. It is a scary feeling to find out that you're not alone. You cannot explain exactly what's out there, but you know something different is out there, and you know you're nervous to talk about it. I can definitely understand that. You know, that little story I told you earlier, we really didn't talk about it outside the family for a long time. You know, I really had to get the blessing of a few people to before it was really before, you know, now that I'm on the radio and stuff, you know, and decided, okay, yeah, let's go ahead and tell people what happened. But yeah, it's not easy to talk about something like that.
0: You know, it seems like it's been easier in recent years, where in the past you would be afraid, people would call you crazy. But anymore, when you have someone with a story like that, it's mostly like, okay, people are not really scared to tell the story because it's not looked at as crazy anymore.
1: That's correct. The stories are becoming more prominent. We are hearing more reports, and people aren't as afraid to come forward anymore and say what's going on. I think social media has changed a lot of that. Of course, we had a lot of sightings up in Ohio earlier this year. There was that recent sighting in Louisiana. You know, Ryan, I just every time I hear that, I think, okay, is this it? Are we finally going to be able to find the truth? You know, so right. I'd say, you know, if you see something, say something.
0: Yeah, that's the phrase. Let's go wild card line. Let's do Greg is on the wild card line from New York. Greg, you're on Coast to Coast AM. Go ahead.
3: Hi, everybody. Mr. Lee, you may have heard of this story before because I believe it's out of the South and it's set in the 30s. It's like kind of like the Indian lore you were talking about. This is from the 30s. And this fella Bob was headed home in his Model A. It was at night. And he was creeping along a very bad rutted road, and this creature came out of the ditch up ahead, and he was very, very tall, and as Bob approached him in his Model A, the creature stepped on his running board, opened the door, and sat down next to him. Now, Bob just kept on driving, and this person, creature, whatever it is, had long hair on his arm. And extended all the way to his fingertips. And his arm reach, he could have reached all the way around Bob. And his face was pretty much all covered in hair. But being at nighttime, he could barely see anything anyways. The creature, or the Bigfoot, rode along with him for about a mile and then stepped out of the vehicle. And that was, you know, and Bob just kept right on driving. And that was Bob's story. And it sounds like possibly Bigfoot's interacted with humans in the past. And I was wondering if that was true with the Indian lore you've heard or anything like that. So thank you for taking my question and listening to my story.
0: Yep. Thanks, Greg. Chris, what do you think?
1: That's a pretty amazing story. And I'll be honest, I haven't heard that story before. I'm glad Bob had the presence of mind to keep the Model A under control. I don't know that I would have been able to keep my cool in a situation like that, but, yeah, that's a pretty interesting story. This is the first I've heard of, maybe a Bigfoot, trying to hitch a ride with somebody, but, I suppose anything's possible, you know. And like I said earlier, I believe they are nocturnal creatures for the most part. And this did happen at night. So that's a pretty interesting story. Scary.
0: Well, I mean, Harry and the Hendersons, there's a similar premise to that, right? Where, you know, they pick up one, it was injured or had some issues and becomes friendly with the family. There's some, I guess the idea is out there. I remember that movie. It's been forever since I've seen it. I wonder if it holds up. Maybe it'd be worth giving another watch. Let's go to Doug on the wild card line. He's in Alberta, Canada. Doug, you're on Coast to Coast AM with Chris Lee. Go ahead.
4: Hi, Chris. Brian. It's good listening to you, Chris. I agree with absolutely everything you've said. You know, the evidence, you need evidence to say Bigfoot, Sasquatch comes from UFOs and all that. I think that's all a bunk, but I'm 71, so I had a run-in. I'm from Vancouver Island originally, and there's a lot of activity there.
1: Yes, there is.
4: Growing up, yeah, there is. Yeah, absolutely. And I grew up, my good friend was Coast Salish. She lived on the reservation. And our first encounter in my life, it was in the early 60s. We're just kids, probably around 9 or 10. And we're in a log jam crayfish hunting. And it was towards the evening. And he came down and did the shush sign to me and you know, said, come on, up here, right, with his finger. So we got up, I looked over top, and I saw this, it was like a gorilla. He was sitting right across the river. It was summertime, so the river was low. And he was having a drink of water with his paws, right? And, you know, I just thought nothing of it because it was a circus. But then we were talking about it later, and the circus in town doesn't have animals. It just rides and stuff. So, flip ahead about 10 years, I'm logging on the West Coast, and one of them came down out of the bush when we were leaving at the end of the evening. And we're going heading out, and it came down from the top side of the road down into the bush on the sun, right on a crummy, and there's like about 20 guys on a board, and some were sleeping, but I saw it, and it was really quick. And then later, I just found this video just about a few years ago. It's on History Channel. It's on YouTube. It's called Mount Sicker, like, you know, when you get sick. Mount Sicker, Bigfoot, or Sasquatch. And the guy's name was Andrew. And he's standing in a clearing, a log clearing, and he's pointing down where he saw it come out of the trees. And he's pointing down to Divide Creek. That's between Mount Prevost and Mount Sicker. And I was working down there with my goat panning gear, just goofing around. And by myself, and this branch came flying down and splashed in the water near me.
1: Yeah.
4: And I thought, what? I turned around, looked up, and it looked like a real big bear, but I knew what it was. I left my stuff, and I got the hell out of there. And I've never been back, and I don't want to go back, and I don't camp. I don't camp unless I'm in with other people in a camper in the bush. Because a tent is just a wrapper on a cheeseburger with these things. And I think they're dangerous.
1: Yes.
4: I think they're dangerous. I think they're... And sorry, Doug, this is Doug's phone. This is Tim. Tim from the 51st State. Doug called in, and he handed me the phone, and he's laughing at me because I was eating a banana, and he said, are you going to tell Bigfoot stories eating a banana? And he thinks that's funny. I don't. But anyway.
0: There's just a little bit of humor in that.
4: And
0: all right, thank
4: one
0: you,
4: last
0: Doug.
4: Thing I'd like to say to... Girls that want to go camping, you know, by yourself or maybe two at a time, just not a good idea if you're in Sasquatch country. There's the Coast Salish. I heard many, many stories about these things grabbing women, picking berries, et cetera, et cetera. It's too dangerous. My brother, I tried to get him to talk. He's a Mountie, a sergeant, retired quite a few years now. He's 82 this summer. But he ran a police boat on the west coast of Vancouver Island into small settlements in all weather. He did this for over 20 years. And I started asking him about Sasquatch, and he just told me to shut up.
0: Mm. All right. Thank you for the call.
1: All right.
0: All right. Well, eating the banana, talking Sasquatch. Last thing he said there, maybe we address that first. Women.
1: Sure.
0: Is there something that you've seen in your research where if they're alone in the woods, they become more susceptible to Bigfoot? Is there a connection there between men and women? Maybe women have more encounters?
1: Possibly. I did see a documentary a few years ago where there was I don't remember quite where it was, but there was a Native American reservation where when the men are aware that there is a Sasquatch in the area, usually by the smell, they will not let women walk around alone. They will insist that a man go with them at all times. You had asked me earlier how things the country might be affected if we suddenly found out that Bigfoot does exist. I think hiking and camping in remote areas will definitely fall off.
0: That's interesting too. The lumber industry, that you're right, when it comes to habitats, there's some other side effects I never considered. Let's go to the wild card line in Denver, is in Jackson, Mississippi. Go ahead, Denver. You're on Coast to Coast AM with Chris Lee.
5: Thank you for this opportunity to speak on the coast. And I'd like to share my experience while I've been in the United States Air Force, stationed in Topeka, Kansas, at Forbes Air Force Base, 1969. I was leaving the base with a witness one evening, about 5 miles from the base, as we approached the Wakarusa River, we saw this hairy thing run across the road. I said, well, what is that? I'd never seen anything like that. So I thought it was a spirit. You know, I know that people can come in spirit form. They look different. So I told my friend, I said, please don't talk about this when we go back to the base, because they think we're doing marijuana, because it's not time to talk about that. So we didn't talk about it no more. But I was watching a documentary on TV about a year later, and I saw what we saw in the description of it, that that was a Bigfoot. And I had our friends also that seen, you know, Bigfoot when they were driving trucks, you know, from Oregon, Northern California, state of Washington, and even in Florida and Georgia. So Bigfoot's out there. I like your comment. Thank you.
0: Okay,
1: sure. I hear stories like that all the time of Bigfoots running across the road in the dark. I don't know why they would do that. Normally, you would expect that they would just wait and let somebody go, let them drive by. But yeah, those stories happen all the time. And I think now that we have dash cams, we could get some interesting footage if we can sift through all of the AI footage that isn't real. But I think it's definitely possible we could get some interesting some videos there. But you noticed he was nervous to talk about it, you know, and I can relate to that. A lot of people, I think even to this day, are a little nervous of saying, hey, I think I might have had a Bigfoot encounter, you know, but maybe that'll change.
0: Yep. All right, let's take another call east of the Rockies. Steve is calling in from Memphis. You're on Coast to Coast AM with Chris Lee. Go ahead.
6: Hey, Ryan, how you doing? That George Knapp, a few weeks ago, had a close friend of Bob Gimlin. Can you hear me?
1: Yes.
0: We got you, yes.
6: Close friend of Bob Gimlin. And he was talking about how they felt about the, the Roger Patterson the documentary going on about how the film was fake and everything.
0: Yeah, can't see Bigfoot. Mm-hmm.
6: Roger Patterson used to be, acted like a carnival caller or whatever, and would have shows where he would have somebody in a Bigfoot costume, and then he would have someone who would come on and say, this is Bob Gimlin, my partner, and talking about the Patterson-Gimlin film, and a friend of Bob Gimlin happened to be in the audience one time and stood up and said, "I know Bob Gimlin. This is not Bob Gimlin on that stage. This is called. This is a fake." And Gimlin and Patterson never got along because Patterson was always trying to make money any way he could off the Patterson-Gimlin film. And Gimlin just wanted to live his life in peace. And there's an interview with Bob Gimlin and his wife in that documentary that you're talking about. And Roger Patterson's son called Bob Gimlin's wife and said, "Hey, Aunt whatever, you know, I'd like to come over and talk about, you know, the Patterson-Gimlin and this documentary they're making and all that." And she said, "Okay, come on over. You can talk with us." And he brought a film crew with him that he did not tell her about it. So she and her husband, Bob, talked to their Patterson's son, and they wanted to know why the film crew was there. And so his wife let him talk for a while. And then when she became nervous about the way the film was, you know, interview was going, she called it off. So
0: that's what it sort of up. Well, for sake of time, that's interesting. You know, we're going to have to pick this up, Chris, maybe after the break. You know, that adds some context to the documentary, knowing these backstories, motivations, things like that. Let's continue on with our guest, Chris Lee, coming up on Coast to Coast AM. We'll take some more of your calls.

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1: I'm really happy to be with you, and I can't believe how fast this show goes by. We're getting close to the end of the program for the night, so if you want to get a call in, and you want to talk some Bigfoot with our guest, Chris Lee, this would be the time to do it. We do have some open lines for you. So I also have some email questions that we can get through with Chris. Looking forward to that as well. Ryan Recker at coasttocoastam.com. You can find it right there. Went to my kids' ball game. Here's the thing. I'm a cheap guy. When I say cheap, I mean I'm really cheap. I try my best not to spend on things I don't need to spend money on. So we went to my son's, it's 12 and under, baseball rec league. It's done through the city, and it's done for fun, right? You're not going to get any, you know, travel league parents out there that are very competitive and yelling at the ump. It's not like that. It's to help them learn to play for fun. We get out there, and they're selling hot dogs, which is nice because it's cold, and it's $3 a hot dog, and they're burnt. And I thought, okay, I want to support the league because I want them to keep doing this. But I am so cheap that even the idea of buying a $3 hot dog makes me want the league to fold. That's how cheap I am. So I ended up buying it anyway. I ended up not liking it. And I thought to myself, next time I'm going to bring my own hot dogs and I'm going to have my five-year-old daughter sell them and we'll make more money than these guys do. Is that the wrong way to look at it? If you have any stories about Bigfoot, this would be the time to call in. Ryan Recker at coasttocoastam.com. Maybe I can tempt a Bigfoot out of the forest with some burnt hot dogs. That could work too. If you're not an insider, you should become one. The app for Coast to Coast, you get it on your phone, you log in, you can get years worth of podcasts, years worth of streaming, years worth of shows, classic shows, the Art Bell Vault. 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But you can get them right there with the Insider, the Art Bell stuff. Fantastic news articles, show recaps. You can filter by topic. 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Become an insider. You can get the info right there. All right. Chris Lee is a researcher specializing in Bigfoot. We'll continue with him and take your calls next on Coast to Coast AM.
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1: Welcome back to Coast AM. I'm Ryan Recker. Producer Adam, during the break, told me if I were to buy that same hot dog in L.A., it'd be about $25. It would come without a bun because people are worried about the carbs. So I shouldn't be complaining about a $3 hot dog at a kid's game. All right, I got to put it in perspective. Maybe I should be happy I'm not buying hot dogs in L.A. right now. Our guest here, talking about Bigfoot and other cryptids, Chris Lee, a researcher. You can call in and talk to him now. We have another... well, let's say about 25 minutes here to get your calls on. Chris, are you ready to take some more calls?
4: Absolutely.
1: Okay. How about we go to east of the Rockies, and Sue is in North Carolina. Sue, go ahead. You're on Coast to Coast AM.
5: Yes, hello. What a wonderful show. I just have a problem with believing in this Bigfoot stuff at all because, well, first of all, let's say... we have a lot of big game hunters in this world. You know, they capture, hunt, kill lions, tigers, bears, and everything. I don't understand how could Bigfoot, you know, being so big and smells bad and has got to be hungry all the time. I mean, how can this thing be so elusive that nobody has gotten one yet?
1: Okay. That's a fair question, yeah.
4: That's a very good question. I lived in North Carolina for many years, and I knew a lot of people from the mountains, and very few of them really believed in Bigfoot. You know, they were thinking it's probably a mountain man in a bear skin or maybe a diseased bear, something like that. And those are plausible theories. But that is a very good question. I think it's very possible that these creatures have figured out that they need to stay away from us. Either that or the population is beginning to die off because, you know, for various reasons. I don't know. If that is the case, I'm hoping there is something we can do to help these creatures, you know, before they're completely gone. But, you know, time will tell.
1: That would be interesting, the extinction of Bigfoot before we even can get, you know, one to study and observe in real life alive. Let's go to the first-time caller line. And Robert is in North Dakota. Robert, you're on with Chris Lee. Go ahead.
6: Hey, how's it going, Ryan?
1: Great.
6: Oh, yeah, I have a great story. I had an experience in 2008. I drove truck for years and years, and I was flatbedding back then. I was on I-5 going north up over Mount Shasta, and I was about out of time, so I pulled off into this pullout area they have there. There's no services. It's just a pull-off area where you can check your load and your chains or whatever, you know. So I pull over. I finished my logbook, and I was so tired, I just jumped in the sleeper. Within about 3 minutes, the whole truck started shaking. And I just figured, oh, this is California. It's probably just a trembler, you know, an earthquake. And then it shook again really hard. And then I got up out of the sleeper. I looked up out of the passenger mirror, and there is a Bigfoot had a hold of the whole side of the flatbed, and he was shaking it back and forth. And the flatbed itself is 6 inches thick, and his hands gripped the whole thing. And I mean, he shook it, and I couldn't believe what I was seeing. At first, I thought it was a bear. So I hit the spotlight. I always have my spotlights facing towards the back. And that if there's no vehicles behind me, I can check my load as I go down the road at night, you know. So So I turned that spotlight on, and I'll be, and that there he was, a Bigfoot. He put his arms up, and the light was shining right in his eyes, and he wow. just took off running back into the bush. And there, I was about 50 feet away from all the trees. The forest was really deep right there. But it scared me so bad, I rolled up my window because I had the windows down. It was a nice August night. And by the way, it was mile marker 58 on I-5, right before you get to Weed, California.
1: Mm-hmm.
6: But, man, I'll tell you, it scared me so bad. I couldn't believe it. And I drove another 2 hours. I was so scared, and I wasn't even sleepy no more till I made it to the next truck stop.
1: But wow. Okay.
6: I just want
1: Describe what he looked like.
6: Know, I want because, everyone I mean, you, to know that Bigfoot does exist.
1: Well, you got a spotlight on it. Describe it best you can, the way it looked.
6: Just a Bigfoot, like they show. I mean, a big, tall, oh, okay. His height was the same height as the top of the mirror, and that's 10 feet, okay? When I saw him out of the mirror, his height, the top of his head was 10 feet tall, which is the top of the mirror, because I went out and measured the mirror the next day with my tape measure. And, I mean, he is just a big, black, hairy dude with big eyes, and and he was just stunned when the light hit him. And I mean, just for a second, and he was gone. I mean, that quick. And then all I could think was let me get out of here before that thing attacks me or something, you know, because it was so big.
1: Wow. So you said Bigfoot lifted its hands up in the air?
6: I tell that story to people, and they look at me like I'm crazy, you know.
1: Okay, so the Bigfoot lifts its hands up in the air once you spotlight it. And did it facial expressions? Could you tell any facial expressions?
6: No. All I could see was hair everywhere, chest, face, everything. Hair, even on the hands, on the top of the hands. I mean, I'm not kidding you, man. This is the biggest dude I've ever seen in my life.
1: Okay, how did it run? Well, you said it ran away. Did it run like a person or did it run like an animal?
6: It ran into the dark, and I couldn't see him anymore. He just took off back into the forest. And well, instantly, as soon as I turned the light on, he just looked for a second like he was busted. You know, hey, I'm caught. And he just took off running.
1: Okay, but did you see the way it ran? Did it run like a person, or did it walk like the Patterson-Gimlin film? What was the movements like?
6: All I could see was his legs took off, and he was running like a guy. And it wasn't a bear. I used to work for the Forest Service, and I've seen plenty of bears. Bears, they have short arms in the front. Their legs are shorter in the front, and when they stand up, you can see that. But this was a Bigfoot.
1: Yeah. Chris, do you have any questions for Robert while we have him?
4: Well, do you have any idea why he would have been agitated? I'm wondering if he was trying to protect something or protect other family members. That's a pretty scary story.
6: My opinion, I think he was just being curious, because when I looked out the mirror without the light on, I could see him, and he was just kind of like, he was curious. He was like, hey, what is this? You know, he was first he leaned on the trailer, and then he grabbed it, and then he started shaking it like he was trying to figure out, what is this thing? That's what I thought.
4: Okay. Wow. Sounds like you did the right thing.
1: The way this creature was shaking, there's no way a human could have done that, right? It would have been impossible for the strength of a man to shake it the way it was shaking, right?
6: 1,000-pound trailer, and the tractor itself weighs another 16, so you're talking about 32,000 pounds. And I was empty. There was nothing on the flatbed. So, but like, he shook it like a little skateboard. I'm not kidding you.
1: Wow.
4: Wow.
1: Okay, I bet you slept with your windows up after that. Any other time you stopped?
6: I'll tell you what, no more pulling over on the side of the road like that at night.
1: Never again.
4: Wow.
1: Robert, thank you so much for sharing that. That's interesting. A fascinating call. Chris, putting the spotlight on a Bigfoot, seeing it raise its arms and run off, that to me, even visualizing that's terrifying.
4: Yes, it is. I would have done the same thing. I would have left.
1: I'll see you later.
4: Yeah. You know, you always wonder what you would do if you ever thought you were encountering a Bigfoot. I always thought that I would want to run out into the woods and try to see for myself and just throw caution to the wind. But that's not what we did. No.
1: Yeah.
4: And
1: No, sorry. Go ahead.
4: That appears to be a lot of people's reaction. Just leave, you know, as quickly as can. Leave them alone.
1: He gave the specific mile marker on the road in California. So there could be some people listening here that want to make their own documentaries. Maybe that's a spot you start if you're in that region and you want to drive out there for yourself. That could be something. Let's go to Blake, who's in Tyler, Texas. Blake, you're on Coast to Coast AM with Chris Lee. Go ahead.
7: Another truck driver story pulled off in the middle of the night up there off the lower side of Puget Sound between Tacoma and Port Angeles. I delivered a refrigerated load out to restaurant suppliers out there in Port Angeles. I was coming back. I knew I had a road cut up there. I pulled off the road cut. It was a big one. It was for like timber trucks and all that. It's in the Olympic National Forest. There's nothing but woods up there until you get to the top of the mountain. It was a road that went over the saddle where it had to go up higher. Anyway, I felt a distinct tugging on my truck, and I didn't understand what it was other than I figured it was an earthquake, and then it happened again. And I said, wow, okay, that's unusual. And then it happened a third time, and I knew, well, something's trying to get into my trailer. I grabbed a tire knocker, and my flashlight went down there. Couldn't see under the trailer skirting. I had to run to the back, make sure that somebody wasn't in there. No car, no nothing out there. I hadn't seen anything up and down that two-lane road all morning or night long. And once I got to the back, I looked at my clasps. They were clasped shut. So I didn't have to worry about my swing doors opening up, but I could hear a distinct bipedal sound running up through the into the thick of the woods. And it ran off. I couldn't see it. It was nothing but slushy snow all around there with puddle. So I couldn't think nothing of it, but I'm going to stick around. So I overrun my hours, went on down into where I needed to load out in the morning, tried to get up against a dock in the morning. And when I opened my swing doors, my left swing door couldn't open up because the trailer handle was bent at a 90-degree angle out there, you know, like these swing doors are thick. And I had to get a cheater pipe and a guy to help me out. And I said, what on earth could have bent my trailer door handle like this? It wasn't like that, you know. And he said, well, it was either a bear or a Bigfoot. And I said, oh, God, I stopped up there at that timber, and that's what it must have been. But we couldn't even bend it straight back, you know. The only thing was it wasn't no person because they would have known to open the right door first. This one tried to open the left door first and didn't even bother to put the clasp up out of the way. It just tugged on the handle until hoping the doors would come out.
4: Wow.
1: Wow. Okay.
4: That is scary.
1: Chris, what do you think?
4: Well, I am curious. This is going to sound like a silly question, but a lot of times when a Bigfoot's close by, there's a smell. Did you happen to catch any kind of really terrible smell?
7: The other three encounters I had, there was distinctly a smell, but this was it was an early spring night with the trade wind blowing, and there wouldn't have smelled them anyway, and it probably just washed because it was raining out. Nothing would be out there in the rain like that, but you must have been squeaky clean by then.
4: Okay. That makes sense. And it sounds like it was incredibly strong.
7: Yeah, I couldn't see no footprints or no tire marks because it was all slushy puddles of snow.
1: All right. Mm. Wow. Thank you very much for the call, Blake. The truckers, you see a lot of stuff on the open road at night. And it's nighttime, so, yeah, things like that would come out. Let's go to Richard in Anchorage, Alaska. Go ahead. You're on Coast to Coast AM with Chris Lee.
8: Good evening. Yes. I have a question, but I got to be scrubbing a little bit first. And anyways, I went out moose. Well, a place where I go moose hunting at, it's on, you know, it's down a dirt road, and actually, there's about 60 miles from my place, and this dirt road is about, you know, 60, 70 miles long. And they got and it's all dirt, good fresh sand. Well, in the last 10 years, you know, we haven't seen no moose tracks at all or anything in that area. Then eventually the following year, and every pull off, every trail marker, during moose season, they had a U.S. Fish and Wildlife officer standing there or, you know, parked in his vehicle. And, you know, he was asking, you know, people, you know, if they see something, you know, tell them and everything, because, you know, the moose population's down. And, I always wanted to go check out this area down that same road that had a nice little opening and stuff. And it was I found my predator call. So I went out there. It was in July. And, in the evening hours, and I wasn't hunting or nothing like that. I was going to see if that predator call worked and see if it would draw on a black bear or something. And anyways, as I was doing making that predator call noise, using that instrument, I looked in my rear view mirror, and up in the tree there was a

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3: Reading the fine print, I'm Chris DeMeo, Fox News. President Trump says he's reviewing a new Iranian proposal to end the war, but he's not getting his hopes up. This as the ongoing U.S. blockade of the Strait of Hormuz continues.
4: Iran is signaling it's preparing for renewed conflict with the U.S., even as President Trump is reviewing a new proposal from Tehran to end the war. Trump, though, says the offer is unlikely to be accepted. He's repeatedly stressed a deal must guarantee Iran must never get a nuclear weapon and that the Strait of Hormuz is fully reopened. Until then, he says the U.S. blockade on Iran will stay in place. Meantime, Iran's parliament is poised to pass new restrictions on which ships can pass through the vital waterway. In Washington, the Trump administration is pushing back on the 60-day war powers deadline, arguing fighting ended with last month's ceasefire. Critics say the clock did not stop and still hit the mark Friday.
3: That's Fox's Chanley Painter reporting. And the U.S. has warned shipping companies about possible sanctions for paying Iran to pass safely through the Strait of Hormuz. Well, the 152nd running of the Roses won't soon be forgotten. Fox's Jay Berman has the Kentucky Derby wrap-up.
5: Golden Tempo made history as the 19-horse pulled off an improbable stretch run from the outside. It edged out co-favorite Renegade. That makes Sherry DeVoe the first female trainer to have a horse win the Derby. DeVoe is just the second female trainer to win any Triple Crown race after Jenna Antonucci with Arcangelo in the 2023 Belmont Stakes. The race went on with just 18 horses after Great White was a late scratch for flipping and throwing his jockey. But again, Golden Tempo, your champ. Jay Berman, Fox News.
3: Police say a person is dead after a car filled with explosives slammed into a health club early Saturday in Portland, Oregon. No one in the club was hurt. 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
2: 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Coldness and heartlessness are undermining today's suspense movies. The end. Don't go see it. 0 stars.
0: As well as from all the citizen critics out there.
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0: We'll find some useful tips.
3: This is in German. Do not buy unless you speak German. As you can tell from this review, I speak English and not German.
2: Because we won the war.
3: Well,
1: and some pretty useless tips.
0: Oh, it has wall-to-wall profanity and vulgar language.
4: Can't you just make a movie about mobsters where they don't swear?
0: We'll uncover some startling truths. September 11th was still more than a week away.
4: He claiming Mr. Rogers had something to do with 9/11?
3: I think he's not claiming it. I think he's about to prove it, Greg.
0: We'll go on a journey of self-discovery.
4: Night of the Comet is one of the greatest movies. Yeah. Well,
3: no, it's not, but...
4: I immediately back off this.
0: And confront our own shameful opinions.
4: Why should the pros who get, at least they get paid for it? I want to do this for free. Like, my opinion on, what was that band that I really got out in front of?
3: The New Radicals.
4: The New Radicals. Yeah, I was like, I think this guy's like the next Stevie Wonder.
1: But mostly, it'll be a bunch of nonsense like this.
4: Yeah, use Bing.
3: Bing.
4: Let me Bing it.
3: Yeah, I'm going to Bing this.
4: Bing.
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6: Sunday, May 3rd, 2026. I'm Jessica Rosenthal. Energy costs to power our homes and businesses are soaring, thanks in part to AI data centers and advanced manufacturing. The estimates are that those costs are only going higher in the coming years.
7: We heard from the witnesses yesterday, they were pretty much all in agreement, I would say, is that whoever needs to bring data centers online are going to have to pay for them. And so that's something that can be passed on to the consumers.
6: And this past week, federal fraud-fighting efforts intensified as investigators raided several businesses in Minnesota, as one Trump administration official put state Medicaid providers on notice.
8: This is a fundamental issue. Somebody who's willing to steal your money if you're in a vulnerable situation is more than happy to steal your health. They'll take your life.
6: This is the Fox News Rundown from Washington. This week, an Energy and Commerce Subcommittee held a hearing examining electricity costs due to AI data centers. Homeowner rates for power have been increasing. Utilities filed a record $31 billion in rate increase requests last year. Last month, the Energy Information Administration reported that as of February, total average revenues per kilowatt hour for electricity rose 9% year over year. The ICF data center says residential retail electricity costs could increase as much as 40%. By the year 2030.
9: The world is at a precipice of great change, and we must get this right. It is no secret that energy demands coming from data centers are raising concerns about affordability in our communities.
6: House Energy and Commerce Committee Chair Brett Guthrie spoke at a subcommittee hearing this past week on demand from AI data centers. The Energy Subcommittee's ranking member, Democrat Kathy Castor of Florida, said for all the focus on AI and power generation, there is an existing gap that needs to be addressed.
10: Most of the time, the U.S. electric grid operates at just 53% of its total capacity. That's right. Most of it sits idle much of the year. Recent studies have analyzed the problem and suggest that if we increase grid utilization, existing ratepayers could save more than $100 billion over the next decade.
6: Nick Myers with the Arizona Corporation Commission says their utilities have those who want large energy loads like tech companies pay for it themselves upfront, though some have subscription models.
11: The big thing we struggle with is the transmission portion of it.
6: He says transmission is regulated by FERC, and once transmission costs are calculated, it comes in as one big number, and they have no clue who's responsible for most of the demand.
11: So what we're doing is, in the energy services agreement, having them pay for the estimated costs, and generally a little bit more. So if it's $20 million of infrastructure costs, they're agreeing to pay $40 million. to cover the cost and a little bit more, which puts downward pressure on rates. So that's kind of how we're dealing with that.
6: While some tech companies commit to build out their own power generation capacity, there are lawsuits against XAI, for example, for using gas turbines to power its Colossus 2 AI center in Memphis.
7: In the Energy and Commerce Committee, one of the things we've been talking about for a good number of years now is that we have to have more energy produced in this country.
6: Bob Latta chairs the House Energy and Commerce Subcommittee on Energy and held a hearing this past week on AI and the grid.
7: And not only do we have to have it produced, you've got to move it from point A to point B, because it's not any good if you can't move it. And the other issue is that we know that energy usage is skyrocketing. We've been flatlining for a good number of years. And if you had a bar graph, we'd be going off the paper now. And what we've been seeing is that, you know, from our data centers going online and also from advanced manufacturing, there's been a huge increase in power needs in this country. And at the same time, we know this is that we're taking generation offline. So, you know, if you're thinking about dispatchable energy that's there 24 hours a day, a lot of our co-fired is going offline. And so that's about 105 gigawatts. In the next few years, but at the same time, if you look maybe in a 10-year period, it's probably going to be even shorter than that, we're going to need, with that loss of that dispatchable 105 gigawatts, we're going to need about 329 gigawatts total. So what we're seeing is that we're going to have a lot more power. And so what we heard from the witnesses yesterday, they were pretty much all in agreement, I would say, is that whoever needs to bring data centers online are going to have to pay for them. And so that's something that can be passed on to the consumers.
6: It sounds like the goal of the Trump administration is this notion of like BYOE, bring your own electricity. But can you explain to us, who, for those of us who don't quite understand technically how this works, data centers, even if they provide their own base load or have some small modulators or nuclear reactors, that they would still have to connect to the grid. How is this going to work? What is the expectation of these big AI companies that they do, especially if in the end they still need to connect to their local grid?
7: Well, and when you look at a data center, there's three things that you're looking at. First of all, you're going to have the transmission lines coming in. You're going to have the energy source. And you're also going to have a cooling source. And this is, water. So you have to have water to keep things cool. What's happening into the future is when you're talking about being behind the meter, let's just say that you would have these small modular reactors, nuclear reactors that you can be bringing in. This is probably about 6-7 years off. But a data center out there always has to have about three different sources of power, so because they can never have a glitch. So you're always going to have your main source coming in. You're going to have two backups out there. So we're a few years off before we can say that a data center can be out there and have this energy behind the meter taking care of itself instead of having that power coming in.
6: So electricity, as I'm learning, is delivered to our homes by a distributor, right? But that's different from transmission, and that's even different from power generation. And costs have increased on all three fronts, right? We also know around the country, different places have different models, right? There's vertical models, so the same people that distribute to you are the same people that generate the power, and then there are others who are the more deregulated model, and it's coming from all different places. What is your big focus? Is it all three of those? It sounds like at the beginning of this interview, you were saying the focus is on generation and creating the power. Where are you most focused in, maybe as the weak point or the vulnerable point or the thing that you want to focus on the most?
7: Well, it's multiple, because you're right. You start with your generation, then you have your transmission, and then you have your distribution. Again, on the generation side, we have to be putting more electrons into the transmission lines. We have to make sure that the transmission lines are being modernized, and that's one of the things in grid security that we've been looking at in committee, along with everything else, because, you know, when you think about how old some of our lines are, can they handle this increased load that's going to be out there? Then you look on the distribution side, and then you start thinking about, okay, now we have the transformers. Are there turbines, especially when you think about as power is coming through and how long it's taking to get a turbine right now at a plant might take 4 or 5 years to even get that now. And during the Biden administration, there was almost getting to the point they were going to regulate that we could not even make a transformer in this country anymore. So I worry about everything along this entire, from start to finish. When you talk about on the transmission side, as you said, about how some companies have everything right there, but if you're looking at some of our regional transmission companies, what they're looking at is one thing. They don't care where the electrons are coming from. They've got to get that into the lines just to make sure they can meet the demand out there. And one of the issues that you've had is that making sure that if it's in the middle of the summer and the dead of winter, if it's energy usage is skyrocketing, that you always have that power. And that power is what we call dispatchable. And that's always coming from your traditional, which you're thinking about, you know, we want to see more nuclear coming online. And then and you look at natural gas, you look at our coal-fired plants. It could also be from hydroelectric. But all these things out there are making sure that you always, at the flick of a switch, always have that power, because our peakers or our intermittent powers like wind and solar, you know, they're dependent, again, on the sun. They're dependent on wind, and they have to have battery backup. And a lot of the batteries right now don't have the storage yet. You know, that technology is being increased, but it's a huge thing out there that we worry about. It's just that we have that power. Again, the usage just keep going up.
6: It sounds like we heard from some of these witnesses that these mega tech companies are expected to be the ones paying, right, with these electrical service agreements, that they're the ones who are supposed to be, you know, putting up the money for what they want to use and for what they want to build. But if the goal is for the cost burden to be on the AI companies, why are we also talking about seeing electricity prices going up by as much as 40% in 4 years for us, for homeowners?
7: Well, and in some cases, it's where you're getting electricity from. A lot of areas that have gone to more intermittent power, it's kind of an artificial area out there where it's increased the cost on the wind and solar side. And if you look at the states that have kept pretty much to the traditional side, if you're thinking about, you know, your gas and coal-fired plants, and they might have nuclear, their costs have stayed down. And so that's where you start to see the differences out there.
6: And what is your hope? I'm reading that we're relying less on coal and more on renewables, depending on where you are in the country. What is the hope if we need to generate power? Where are we expecting that to come from?
7: You know, that's a great question, because back in 2008, in my first term in Congress, we as Republicans came up with what we call an all-of-the-above energy strategy, which is looking at all the different types of energy that are out there. But we always added this as a caveat out there, is that the federal government should never pick the winners and the losers. It should be what's the best out there for the consumer, and what can make sure that they generate that power that they want. So we're looking at something that's kind of a renaissance. You know, you start thinking about Three Mile Island or Palisades up in Michigan, that these nuclear plants that people thought would never be back online, and they're kind of going to be bringing them back online. But nuclear is going to be playing a much larger role in our mix, because if you want carbon-free energy, it's nuclear. We've been working in committee to make sure that we have our supply of uranium out there that we have to have. I'm a big supporter of the idea of making sure that we can go out and recycle our spent nuclear rods that are at all the nuclear plants right now. And it's estimated to have between 100 to 150 years of power just in those spent rods out there. The French have been doing this for years, and it's really important that we do it. Because when we start thinking about our small modular reactors, we're going to need those energy coming from the spent rods from. So, you know, we have to have a very broad spectrum, you might say, of energy. And that's what we have to have in this country. We just can't say we're going to have one, because you can't put all your eggs in one basket.
6: So when you look at China and this constant conversation about how we need to beat them at AI, and these AI data centers are kind of critical to that conversation and critical to national security. After this AI hearing, where do you feel like we are in this competition? If you need power for these AI data centers and to be number one on AI, China isn't talking about generating enough power, are they?
7: Well, and here's the thing about China. When you look at communist China, they just do it. There's no permitting in China, and that's one of the things that we're working on in committee. We've had a lot of different pieces of legislation move through the committee, move through the House, it's over in the Senate now. But if you don't get your permitting done, it's some places might have a situation where it could take years to get something done, and if, or if it's too expensive, you know, it says like we take it off the table. In China, they just do it. And if you look at the number of as we're taking coal-fired plants offline, they're putting coal-fired plants online. You're thinking about all the gigawatts of power that they're going to be generating. That's going to be fueling what? Their data centers. And I think this is important because, again, I've said this from day one. There's a competition out there. It's only between communist China and the United States. And there is no second place in winning this race. You're either going to win it or you're going to lose it. And whoever can generate enough power, and then also to make sure that we have the data centers out there that can process all of the information that's being done on the artificial intelligence side. If we don't win this race, it's going to be in communist China, and we just can't accept that as a country.
6: So then finally, given what you just said, what do you want from FERC? What do you want from Congress? If you had something that you would put your efforts towards right now, would it be getting a particular piece of legislation passed? Would it be asking FERC to do something regulatory? I mean, what is your priority?
7: We've had FERC in. We had the Nuclear Regulatory Commission in about a week ago. We had the Secretary of Energy in, but just a week before that. And everybody agrees on one thing. I ask everybody the same question as they come before us in committee. Do we have to have more energy or less? And everybody, no matter where they're from or who they represent, they all say the same thing. We have got to produce more power. So I think if I was going to say what we have to do right now is making sure that we get our permitting done. Because again, if we go back to the mid-1970s, we were told in this country, we have no oil, we have no natural gas. And who are we today? We're the number one natural gas producer in the world. And at the same time, we can outproduce Russia or Saudi Arabian oil production on any given day. So as we look at what we have in this country, it's the permitting now, because I said when we started this Congress, you just can't talk about energy unless you're talking about permitting. So we have got to get our permitting done, and we're getting short on time in this Congress.
6: And just to clarify, permitting meaning permitting to lessen restrictions on building
7: Well, it's making sure that you have the laws of the books where you can get things done. And you want to go through the process, but you can't have a process where something should be shut down because it's just like, well, we don't even want to look at something. And so we have to have the right permitting laws and then the regulations that follow to make sure that everyone knows. Because, again, you can drive costs up. You know, if you figure it's going to take 6, 7, 8 years to get something done, and all of a sudden, because of permitting taking so long, that double the time, and some of the groups out there want to make sure that you can't produce any energy, the next thing that happens is the company will say, you know what, we can't afford to do this anymore because it's too expensive. Think about the supply chain. We have all these issues that all interconnect, from cybersecurity to the supply chain, to making sure we're producing what we have to have in this country. Those are the kind of things that I always worry about. But it's just not a issue, it's multiple things out there, because we've got to win this race.
6: Congressman Bob Latta, thank you so much for joining us.
7: Well, thank you very much. Greatly appreciate it.
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0: Here's a look inside the Beltway. I'm Jeff Manasso. The State Department issuing passports with President Trump's picture to commemorate America's 250th birthday. The department says the concept for the special passport featuring President Trump, the first living president to be featured on one, had been under consideration for months. The passports will be available at first only to people who applied at the Washington, D.C. passport office and only upon request. The passports will have the president's picture on an interior page. A setback for the Trump administration in its push for voter data. A judge tossing out the Trump administration's lawsuit seeking information on Arizona voters, finding the Justice Department did not have the power to make that demand. The Arizona Secretary of State calling the ruling a win for voter privacy. Federal officials say they need the data to ensure that states are complying with federal election laws. The DOJ has also sued at least 30 states and D.C. seeking to force release of the information, which includes birth dates and partial Social Security numbers. The Brennan Center for Justice and AP reporting at least 13 states, including Ohio, Texas, South Carolina, and Louisiana, have either handed the information over voluntarily or promised to provide detailed lists. For the Fox News Rundown, I'm Jeff Manasso.
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I'm Chad Pergram with the Speaker's Lobby. The House Ethics Committee interviewed about a half dozen former aides of Democratic North Carolina Representative Alma Adams in 2023. This was part of a probe into whether Adams had an inappropriate relationship with an aide. Notice reported the inquiry first. There are questions about the Congresswoman's relationship with her now Deputy Chief of Staff and District Director Sandra Brown. What is unclear is the nature of the relationship, but it's noted that the close relationship between the two may have triggered a hostile work environment in the Congresswoman's office. Committee investigators traveled to North Carolina to interview current or former aides. The Ethics Committee does not comment on cases, but Fox is told that the interviews focused on Adams' ties to Brown and whether or not there was an inappropriate relationship. Multiple former aides told the committee that Brown appeared to spend long stretches of time at Adams' one-bedroom apartment in Washington. And at least one former aide said Brown, who worked out of the Charlotte office, sometimes appeared in the background of virtual calls that the Congresswoman participated in from Washington. With the Speaker's Lobby, Chad Pergram, Fox News.

0: week, the Justice Department announced raids on more than 20 businesses in Minnesota, many with ties to the Somali community and many involved in child care, including the now infamous Quality Learning Center, exposed by journalist Nick Shirley as having a sign with improper spelling. While Homeland Security investigators were involved in carrying out the raids, DOJ noted this was unrelated to immigration and squarely focused on fraud. While the extent of the fraud across the state is unclear, the U.S. attorney for Minnesota posited last year it could be as high as $9 billion worth. The focus so far has been on a COVID-era scandal involving the Feeding Our Futures charity. Dozens have been indicted and more than $250 million worth of fraud was uncovered. Just prior to this, the Centers for Medicare and Medicaid Administrator sent a letter to all 50 states regarding fraud. Dr. Mehmet Oz has been tracking hospice scams in California and Nevada, possible stolen taxpayer dollars relating to autism funds in Maine, durable medical equipment in Florida and elsewhere. The recent letter sent to each governor asks them to submit new plans, ensuring a two-year provider revalidation strategy, a reexamination of all those who provide Medicaid-funded programs in each state.
1: States run their own Medicaid programs, which, as you remember, are the programs designed for folks within a state who are vulnerable. They've had difficulties in their life. Their income is low enough that they qualify for these programs.
0: Dr. Mehmet Oz is the Centers for Medicare and Medicaid Administrator. He joined us on the Fox News Rundown last week.
1: And so the providers who serve them are often offering services that your family would normally offer to you. So they're not doctors and nurses and folks working in hospitals. They're often home health care aides or personal care assistants. So the validation process can take different amounts of time depending on the different state. And some states haven't done revalidation in a long, long time. We learned that in Minnesota because we asked them to do revalidation for 14 programs they identified within their state as being high risk for fraud. And when they sent letters out to the 5,000 people that were the providers for those programs, quite a few didn't respond. If you're not going to respond to the state, you're definitely not going to go through the validation process. And so it alerted the White House and others interested in making sure that the money that we're spending on healthcare goes to the actual patients, that this might be a more widespread event. And the further we looked, the more we realized that's a big issue in this country. So this letter is an effort to send every governor a notice. We want you to work with us, but we'll come after this issue no matter what. But we need to get these providers revalidated, prove who they are, double check their credentials, make sure that they're actually eligible to provide services of the nature that they're allowed to bill for. And if you can revalidate people, then we're going to find a lot of folks, based on experience, it could be 10, maybe 20% of people may not be the right people to provide these services. And they're often the ones who might be likely to be involved in fraud. Those are the folks we can take off the system completely.
0: One thing in your letter caught me. You write, regardless of your designation of high risk, we expect your plan includes how you assess those without a national provider identification number. I understand some personal care attendants, those involved in transportation. Certain folks in the system don't get a national provider ID number. Why not? And do you see more fraud among those without this ID?
1: We'd see a lot of fraud amongst folks who don't have a national provider number. And again, these are services your family would normally offer you. So the person driving you to the doctor's office is not going to have a special license. Well, they have a driver's license, but they won't have a medical license to do that. Same for the person who carries your groceries upstairs. And to put this in context, Jessica, we're talking about massive, massive increases in the numbers of people providing these services. Let's look at New York State, where the state has said it's about 450,000 people are offering these services. That makes it the number one job in New York State, more than retail, more than any other job you could have. California has even more people providing personal care services. So we're going around the country and saying, for these programs which have grown so rapidly, you're not even sure what's going on, frankly, nobody is, we want you to go back, go to the basics, start with level zero. Are they eligible to do this service? And what do you know about them so we can at least credential that you're doing the right thing?
0: This letter is written in a pretty cordial, diplomatic way. You acknowledge how hard this sort of work is to do at the state level. And you put the threat of fraud not on states' lack of rigor, but on sophisticated actors, as you put it, trying to take advantage of our system. How is this letter being received? And are you seeing more cooperation, deference from Democratic governors or blue states expressing more support and maybe joining you all in fighting fraud?
1: Well, it's still early. They have to acknowledge that they got the letter and they're interested in working with us. But I've already been approached by governors. One was in my office just before I came down here, who are very interested in working with us. And they'll often say a version of, hey, listen, it's really hard to make these decisions to hold people accountable that are providing these services. The fact that the federal government's looking over my shoulder makes it easier for me as a governor to begin to do what's probably the right thing to do anyway. It makes it easier for me to push back at a legislature that's maybe being influenced inappropriately. And by the way, when you change the way you deliver services and make them more efficient, there are often stakeholders that are not so happy about it. Let's look at the therapies that are offered for autism. There are private equity companies involved in these endeavors, and they invested in this space because they thought it was a wonderful opportunity to hire people with minimum amounts of training, because you can provide some of these services if you just get a couple of hours, maybe 40 hours of training after high school, and you can charge quite a bit of money for them watching children who have autism. And for this reason, it created a large margin so folks can make a lot of money. Now we're going back and saying, are you paying the right amount of money for these service providers? Are they actually eligible to provide the service you're paying for? The providers all go back and they, of course, rile up folks within the state to pretend this is all about cutting back on access to care. It's not. Quite the opposite. I'll use autism as an example because I know a fair amount about it. If you're paying moms to pretend their children have autism, which is what we know happened in Minnesota, now all of a sudden the one or two children on the city block who were eligible for autism have to be merged in with dozens of other kids who don't have autism, but they draw down the same services and they actually restrict access to the best care possible for the kids who truly need these programs. Right. That's why I think somebody who's willing to steal your money, if you're in a vulnerable situation, is more than happy to steal your health. They'll take your life.
0: Let me ask you about this apparent error, the CMS error, when you had said that New York had most Medicaid enrollees also signed up for personal care services. You said that would have been unprecedented because nearly 7 million New Yorkers are enrolled in Medicaid. You eventually later on said that was an error, but some in the media are using this mistake to question CMS on all different kinds of claims about fraud and to undermine this effort. Can you respond to that?
1: Very easily. You should focus on the numbers that mean the most. Where is the money going in the system? You can quibble about how much is being spent in one part of it or another part, but the fact of the matter is when the American people are allowing their tax dollars to go towards protecting their most vulnerable Americans, colleagues, folks living in our country, they expect that money to be used for the purposes for which it was designed. And if you see a massive surge in, for example, in New York State, hiring of people into these personal care services, someone ought to ask, why is it happening in New York and not happening in North Carolina or Arizona? And the part of the story that I think is really compelling to understand is if you're allowing fraud to take place at a massive level in one state and it's coming out of the federal coffers, guess who's paying it? All the other states. So you've got scenarios where, let's take Los Angeles as an example, one third of all hospices, which are designed for people at the end of their life, one third of all hospices in the entire country are in Los Angeles. Not California, Los Angeles. So if there's fraud there, we know there is, we've already taken away the ability of 400 plus hospices to bill Medicare. We've already taken that away and we've stopped that payment because we don't believe they're legitimate. And what ends up happening is we save money for the federal system. So you don't have New Mexico, which, by the way, is also a blue state, having to have to pay extra money into the federal coffers that make up for the fact there's fraud in Los Angeles. All the states have to be on their best behavior to make sure the Medicaid program works well. We're hoping the letter we sent out for revalidation reinforces that to all the states.
0: Before I let you go, you know, we're all looking for benchmarks, right, to see how much fraud gets prevented, how much fraud is found. We see prosecutions in Los Angeles and the hospice effort. We see an OIG audit out of Maine and the autism issue. As we kind of look for numbers, a GAO's recently released a report that says CMS used data analytics to prevent $11.9 billion in potentially fraudulent Medicare payments. That was between the fiscal years of 2022 and 2024. That was mostly before you came onto the scene. What do you think the amount is for fiscal year 2025 and maybe through now? Is it much higher than $11.9 billion?
1: Well, our internal numbers are going to be higher than that, but the real scary reality is nobody knows exactly how much fraud is in the system because we haven't had access to quality data to assess it until very recently. And so if you look at the entire program, I would estimate there's $100 billion of fraud, waste, and abuse. But let me emphasize, it's not all fraud. Fraud's an important part of it. Those are bad people who are breaking the law and they know it. But there's also abuse in the system when you are, you know, doing things you know you shouldn't do, but it's sort of within the parameters of the law. And then you have waste where people just are sloppy in how they're offering services, or we've created inordinate amounts of paperwork or logistical headaches that prevent the system from working the way it's supposed to work. We have programs, workflows in all those different areas. Some of them, like AI, are going to be very effective in helping make the system work more efficiently. It'll also help us find fraud more effectively. But the number one thing we've got to be able to do is focus on the issue with an all-of-government approach. That's what President Trump wants. That's what he did by assigning the task force on fraud to be led by the vice president. And the vice president is doing a fantastic job with wonderful folks he's brought in to be able to ensure that there's nothing holding us back from having Treasury do forensic accounting to find out where the money laundering is happening, or FBI and DOJ taking aggressive stances with U.S. attorneys, as you saw in Los Angeles with Billy Saley. And of course, CMS and the Office of Inspector General, we work together very closely now in order to make sure that all of the powers we have can be used to the maximum ability to shut down fraud.
0: Dr. Oz, thank you so much for joining us.
1: God bless you, Jessica.

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10: Fox News, I'm Deborah Valentine. Responding to Democratic criticism about the U.S.-Israel conflict with Iran, President Trump defending the military action, saying now is not the time to withdraw military forces.
11: If we left right now, it would take them 20 years to rebuild. But we're not leaving right now. We're going to do it so nobody has to go back in 2 years or 5 years.
10: Democrats are pushing for a vote on the War Powers Resolution Act. The White House argues it does not apply since a ceasefire with Tehran is currently in effect. 31-year-old Cole Allen facing three federal charges related to last weekend's attempted assassination at the White House Correspondents' Dinner. U.S. Attorney for the District of Columbia, Jeanine Pirro, tells Fox's My View with Lara Trump.
5: There will be many more charges.
10: Allen is scheduled to appear in court again May 11th for a preliminary hearing. He remains held. 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

look outside the Beltway. I'm Tanya J. Powers. Police in Enterprise, Alabama say they will search a landfill for the body of 2-year-old Genesis Reed. Investigators believe she was likely killed on Christmas last year by her mother, Adrienne Reed, before her body was placed in a dumpster inside a duffel bag. Adrienne Reed is charged with capital murder in the toddler's presumed death and is being held without bond. A Massachusetts woman who allegedly faked her own death to avoid criminal charges pleaded not guilty to multiple charges, including furnishing false identifying information and forgery. Prosecutors say Shannon Wilson faced drunk driving and shoplifting charges between 2022 and 23, but claimed she was suffering from terminal cancer, then undergoing chemotherapy, then ultimately died, with her attorney even providing an image of a death certificate to the judge in one case. An investigator found no death certificate was actually registered for her. And a judge in California declines to review new evidence in the Scott Peterson case. Peterson was convicted 22 years ago of murdering his pregnant wife, Lacey, and their unborn son, Connor. She disappeared Christmas Eve 2002. Their bodies were found along the San Francisco Bay shoreline. Attorneys with the Los Angeles Innocence Project say its investigators found evidence that can prove Peterson was wrongly convicted. For the Fox News Rundown, I'm Tanya J. Powers.

0: 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Now a look at sports.
1: What a finish at the 152nd Kentucky Derby. Golden Tempo is the winner. Sherry DeVoe becomes the first female trainer to win the Kentucky Derby. She becomes just the second female trainer to win a Triple Crown race. Again, congrats to Golden Tempo. Afternoon baseball. The Yankees got two home runs from Cody Bellinger. They beat the Orioles 9-4. Cubs blanked the Diamondbacks 2-0. Brewers over the Nats 4-1. Marlins shut out the Phillies 4-0. And the Pirates put up 17 on the Reds, 17-7, the final score. Golf, three rounds completed the Cadillac. American Cam Young continues to lead by 6 over 3 golfers. That's sports on the Fox News Rundown. Jay Berman, Fox News.
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0: That'll do it for this edition of the Fox News Rundown from Washington. Tomorrow, we have a preview of the high-stakes May primaries and an analysis of which party stands to gain the most from recent redistricting efforts. I'm Jessica Rosenthal. 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
2: The White House says the commander-in-chief is looking over a new deal from Iran. President Trump says he's received a new proposal from Iran to end its war with the U.S. In a post on Truth Social, Trump said he'll soon review the plan, but he can't imagine it will be acceptable because, quote, they have not yet paid a big enough price for what they have done to humanity. The post comes after Iran sent a 14-point plan to the Trump administration that calls for lifting the naval blockade of Iranian ports. Two people are dead and 10 are wounded after shots were fired at a Texas house party. Police in Amarillo say two teenagers were killed in a shooting early Saturday at an apartment complex on the city's south side during a party attended by juveniles and adults. Police say two people who were trying to get into the party opened fire using a rifle-style weapon. A team of environmental and public health scientists are raising concerns over free-living amoebas. Details now from Lisa Carton.
3: According to a recent article in Biocontaminant, the tiny life forms are becoming an emerging global health risk. Scientists say their spread is being driven by rising temperatures, aging water infrastructure, and limited systems for detecting and tracking them. Researchers say the organisms can act as protective hosts for other harmful microbes, including bacteria and viruses. Scientists are also concerned the amoebas could promote antibiotic resistance, which makes infections much harder to treat.
2: And a major decision has been made by the organizers of the Academy Awards. Rob Martier explains.
4: And the Oscar goes to Nothing Generated by Artificial Intelligence. Academy organizers say AI actors and writers will be ineligible for Oscars. On Friday, new rules were issued requiring screenplays to be human-authored, to be nominated, and to be performed by humans. The Academy now also reserves the right to request additional information about how AI was used in film production.
2: I'm Jim Forbes.
5: In NBA playoff action, the Philadelphia 76ers are moving on to the Eastern Conference semifinals after beating the Boston Celtics last night in a back-and-forth game 109-100, joining a small group of teams to overcome a 3-1 series deficit. Joel Embiid led all scorers with 34 points and hauling in 12 rebounds. 76ers coach Nick Nurse says he definitely controlled the glass.
6: I'm most impressed with his rebounding, man. His defensive rebounding, his blocking out, he really has done a good job in the last couple games with that.
5: Now Philly goes off to New York visiting the Knicks Monday in the Eastern Conference semifinals. Spirit Airlines officially shutting down after 34 years in business. That after the discount carrier failed to reach a deal for a government bailout, Transportation Secretary Sean Duffy commented on Saturday.
7: Their call centers are closed and they don't have staff at ticket counters.
5: The secretary offered some advice for travelers.
7: So if you have a flight scheduled with Spirit Airlines, don't show up at the airport. There will be no one here to assist you.
5: Duffy said other major carriers are offering support for the thousands of passengers impacted. A drug maker in New York is petitioning the Supreme Court to stop a lower court ruling Friday that blocked mail order access to abortion drugs.
3: Danko Laboratories filed the emergency motion on Saturday seeking an immediate stay on the Fifth Circuit Court of Appeals ruling. A three-judge panel on Friday halted a federal rule that allowed mifepristone to be prescribed online and delivered by mail. Use of the drug has become more widespread since the U.S. Supreme Court overturned Roe v. Wade. In 2023, the FDA removed the requirement that the drug be dispensed in person. I'm Lisa Carton.
5: Ghirardelli's recalling several powdered beverage mixes due to possible salmonella contamination. The chocolate maker called

0: called a precautionary measure. No illnesses have been reported. I'm Scott Carr.
1: 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Call 844-844-IHEART.
2: It's the Marketers Report. 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
3: I actually think DJs were the original influencers. 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You invited them into your ear. You built a relationship with them. You understood and trusted the things that were interesting to them. And yes, now that's got a full flywheel and it's very video based and there's a lot of different types of influence. And so thinking about the plethora of content, human created versus not human created, I think as humans, we're always looking to feel something. And so I think human connection is never going to go away.
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5: All of the stories of significance that happened in the last week with none of the left-wing media spin, and we try to get to the heart of what really matters and what's just internet noise.
4: 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Oh my gosh, you're going to love it.
5: Another crazy week. 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
6: Russian leader Vladimir Putin, according to Russian information, praised President Trump extending the ceasefire with Iran, but at the same time also warning that if this goes back to being a shooting war, if there's another aerial campaign by the Israelis and the Americans against Iran, that would have devastating consequences, not just for Iran and the Gulf region, but for the entire international community.
4: Yeah, thanks for that, Putin. If I want your opinion, I'll push you out of a window. Meanwhile, German Chancellor Merz...
7: Keine Strategie.
8: The Americans clearly have no strategy. An entire nation is being humiliated by the Iranian state leadership, especially by these so-called Revolutionary Guards.
4: Thanks for your opinion, Chancellor. If I wanted your opinion, I'll set your Reichstag on fire.
5: Wow, how many more you got? I'm really enjoying this.
9: Nazi Germany.
5: Yes, that was a reference indeed. I think I have established my bona fides as a guy who'll criticize Trump when he's wrong or being an ass. How can you say there's no strategy? The squeeze is on. Their economy is crumbling. Their oil industry, which is their life's blood, is on the verge of disaster. These things take a little time, Freddie.
4: Right. As Pete Hegseth said yesterday, you can't call a 60-day war a quagmire.
5: Yeah.
4: If we're at 6 months, maybe you can start talking that. But anyway, so let's get some of the reporting around this. A lot of it's interesting. Axios, as I mentioned earlier, President Trump is going to receive a briefing on new plans for military action in Iran today from the CENTCOM commander. The briefing signals that Trump is seriously considering resuming major combat operations to either break the logjam in negotiations or to deliver a final blow before ending the war. Behind the scenes, CENTCOM has prepared a plan for a short and powerful wave of strikes on Iran, including infrastructure targets in hopes of breaking the deadlock. Another plan to be shared with Trump is focused on taking over part of the Strait of Hormuz to reopen it to commercial shipping. That would include ground forces, sources say. So that's all very, very interesting. The Wall Street Journal is on the how's the regime in Iran part of this. It's entirely possible that the theocracy will crack, says the Wall Street Journal. All countries have an economic breaking point, severe economic hardship, much worse than what Iran experienced during the Iran-Iraq war, is about to slam the regime because of the, you know, buildup of day after day after day and the oil being shut off and all the different sanctions and that sort of stuff. They're in really, really bad shape right now, and it's about to get really, really bad in the next couple of weeks. Another insurrection may yet topple the mullahs and the IRGC. Authoritarian regimes always seem indomitable until they are not. We all saw that during the Arab Spring. Egypt being the best example. I remember hearing all the experts say, Egypt is a different case, though. There's a regime that is solid, could never fall. Oh, it fell. Going on with the Wall Street Journal, though, because I thought this was really interesting. The Islamic Republic has demonstrated a resilience that should make us wary of quick fixes. The regime's resistance economy, designed to be insulated from pressure by other countries, is into its fourth decade. They built everything around the idea that this sort of thing could happen, and we'll have to be able to survive it. They've been planning for this for a very long time. In addition,
5: and they're always getting squeezed, so they've been practicing a lot.
4: In addition, the revolutionary elite sees itself as the vanguard of the Almighty. Well, that's a problem. Almighty with a capital A.
5: When everybody knows I'm that.
4: Given the repeated insurrections, the Iranian people's obvious fondness for Western ways, and the conspiracy-addled conviction within the regime that America has fueled and guided internal uprisings, Iran's rulers and their foot soldiers see themselves as the last redoubt against unbelief. hard to fight somebody with that attitude.
5: Well, right. And keeping in mind that Islam, Muhammad was the final prophet and the final chance for mankind. So these wackadoodles think that they're fighting for the soul of humanity by defeating the great Satan and the little Satan.
4: It's hard. It's hard to put yourself in that headspace, really.
5: Mm-hmm. Well, you would be able to justify anything.
4: Yeah, you'd be willing to do anything, including sacrificing your own children.
5: Correct.
4: Which is, we can't even imagine that mindset.
5: Only one way to deal with that sort of mindset: negotiate with them. Just kidding, Barack. Kill them.
4: Finally, the Wall Street Journal says if the regime doesn't crack, we could be in a long struggle that will require commitment, patience, and discipline across the U.S. government. The whole funding of this thing is running out today, and Congress is going to have a vote on whether giving more money to keep it going. Now, most of the nonpartisan experts I've been listening to think that Congress will give Trump more money, or the Pentagon more money to prosecute this war. It's Trump's decision, though. But with some restrictions on it. I don't know what those restrictions be. Will they actually have no boots on the ground restrictions or something like that? Who knows? But I mean, if we're starting to put restrictions on something 60 days in, and people like the Wall Street Journal experts are saying this could last 6 months,
5: mm-hmm.
4: Where will we be 6 months from now?
5: Especially given the fact that the politics of the day permits one side to root for the defeat of their country if it will help them in the midterms. So that is a poisonous sort of partisan politics that I hope is temporary. I'm not super optimistic about that.
4: Now on to the Maritime Freedom Construct.
5: Finally.
4: That's what they've named this. It's an effort to get other countries on board with helping us open the Strait of Hormuz. Trump declared the strait completely open and ready for business a couple weeks ago. It was open for like a day. Now ship traffic is practically zero. And now with this new Maritime Freedom Construct, we have sent cables to U.S. embassies around the world and called on U.S. diplomats to press foreign governments to sign up for the job of helping open the strait. And we'll see who's willing to help with that. I'm guessing no one.
5: Well, willing and able. If you're talking about the flabby, useless Europeans.
4: Yes, as I've quoted someone, I forget who it was, but I thought it was really good. Some of the people who are willing aren't able, and those who are able aren't willing. And then you've got other combinations that make it not very likely.
5: Right. Let me throw in briefly the big headline that's being treated mostly as an energy headline, an economic headline, the fact that the UAE is withdrawn from OPEC. But some great analysis, the bigger picture is worth delivering to you. It delivered a shock to the cartel that's long ruled the global oil market. It also rang the opening bell for the new geopolitical order that the war with Iran is ushering in across the Middle East. And the new alignment is redrawing political fault lines between the Arab world and Israel that defined the region for decades. Indeed, the UAE, which is the financial nerve center of the Gulf and a potent military power, is strengthening security cooperation with Israel as both states work to change the region's strategic balance through force of arms if necessary. This is one of the reasons I think we're in the very early stages of what could be a long and at times violent restructuring of this absolutely diseased politics of the region in a very, very good direction. Because as the UAE goes, a lot of the other Gulf states are going to say, you know, that would make us richer and happier and more at peace, and Iran sucks. So, yeah, we're with you. Abraham Accords really become important, and the future changes.
4: So I talked about this several years ago. I haven't heard much conversation about it anywhere, but if you follow politics at all, you know who MBS is, the leader of Saudi Arabia. The reason you know who MBS is because of MBZ. He's the leader of the UAE. He decided that he needed to take this young, American-educated, charismatic, perfect English guy in Saudi Arabia and raise his profile for the United States for a lot of the things you're talking about wanting to accomplish there. And the reason MBS got a 60 Minutes profile years back, a fawning 60 Minutes profile about how he's a reformer and all this sort of stuff, and he went around and met with the president and traveled and went to LA and all these different sort of things. MBZ orchestrated that whole thing. That whole, you know, like I've got a star on my hands and I'm going to make them a bigger star, and was behind all of that. And so they've been really, really tight. And MBZ has been MBS's mentor until yesterday when MBZ announced we're out of OPEC, which is a really big deal.
5: That's just a different sort of mentoring, you could argue. It's been interesting. And for instance, I'll just say why it's interesting. MBS has scaled back a number of his like lunatic grandiose plans for Saudi Arabia that made me wonder if he was a kook or not. Perhaps with the council of MBZ, don't know. But the ending of the LIV Golf Tour, which is a golf fan, I don't even care about. It's like one of your alterna football leagues that have come and gone through the decades.
4: That's really interesting that, because I didn't pay attention, I don't follow golf. But, I mean, with all the players he threw money at, it didn't make a dent for, like, super hardcore golf fans like you.
5: Yeah, they tried. It was a little gimmicky, different formats. I appreciate the willingness to try something different, but no, it just never really caught on. In spite of their luring a bunch of the stars, although a bunch of guys who had injuries and were has-beens with big names and stuff. But anyway, I sense a change in Saudi Arabia toward the more reasonable and practical and just, you know, they've come out of their, you know, we're a wackadoodle Islamist place into a much more connected to the world, you know, practical entity, probably with the UAE's leadership. It's a super positive sign. And it's all brought about, well, a lot of it's been brought about by the conflict with Iran. Now, I'm not saying it's not going to go wrong. It couldn't, or that Trump's some sort of genius, because I don't think he is. But it troubles me to my bones, not in a partisan way, but in a, my God, look at what is possible way for the Middle East. Never mind the fact that Iran was trying as hard as it could to get nukes, has been murdering our people and our soldiers, destabilizes an entire region, which makes it very, very expensive. There are wonderful things that can be accomplished here if some of the smart Democrats were to say, hey, let's work together on this. But our politics are so stupid right now. They're so angry toddlerish that we're not even getting that basic level of, okay, I don't like Trump and I don't like the way he's doing some stuff, but yes, this is very important. We can't even get that. It makes me want to give up, throw up my hands, and I don't know, march off into the woods, live with the bears.
4: Let me get down to the analysis finally from Mark Halpern in his newsletter today about where all the stuff is with the Iran war. The president and his core advisors know there will never be a sufficient nuclear deal on offer with the current Iranian leadership under the current conditions. So they have to change the leadership, the conditions, or both. The White House continues to search for a plan that will execute on the reality.
5: Right. We're putting an unbelievable economic squeeze on them, and then we're going to punch them in the mouth a couple of times just to up the ante. The idea that there is no plan is fictional and an idiotic thing to say.
4: The wild card, though, in this, is it's like the Japanese regime. It's why we had to drop atomic bombs. They were, you know, they were willing to die for the emperor. So it's hard, difficult to deal with that kind of people.
5: Sometimes it's tough to solve tough problems. I'm Joe Getty.
0: Jack Armstrong and Joe Getty.
4: We are Armstrong and Getty, and this is the best weekend talk show in America.
5: Grab our podcast. It's called Armstrong and Getty On Demand.
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17: This was Monday night. A Delta plane was on the tarmac.
18: Hey, how long has it been delayed already? 3-4 hours, and now you're talking another hour. Get me to the gate. I want off, or I'll take myself off. Okay, here you go. Oh my God!
17: The passenger opens the cabin door. Fortunately, the emergency slide did not deploy, but that got a one-way ticket back to the gate and law enforcement. He's since facing federal charges now of interfering with a flight crew.
5: So he got his way and federal charges. He got back to the gate. This man is a hero.
19: He opens the door and you hear all the, oh my God. And he turned around and went, oh my God. And like mocked them all.
5: Because it sounded like Peter Griffin on The Family Guy. Oh my God. Who cares?
4: That's funny.
5: Shut up.
4: We're on the ground. Jeez.
5: You've been sitting here like sheep for 3 hours. They just told us it's going to be another hour. Let me back to the effing gate.
4: My only question is, why doesn't this happen more often, and why don't we have more rights about this? I've been in that situation before with little kids. You're holding me hostage. Let me off this freaking plane. It's ridiculous.
5: Yeah.
4: And it's all to satisfy various box checking of, well, we officially left the gate on time because we pulled away from the gate. So that goes in as a statistic, as an on-time flight. If we go back, it will be a late flight, and we don't want that statistic. So we're going to make you sit here in a hot plane, can't use a bathroom, rather than pull up to the gate, let you get off and walk around, you know, an airport full of bars and restaurants and be comfortable. I freaking hate that.
5: Yeah.
4: Can't believe we don't have more rights around that that have been forced. Who has been to an Erewhon grocery store? Have you ever been, Katie?
19: A what?
4: Erewhon grocery store in no. L.A.? If you've been, you know. It's not one of those.
5: Oh, I've heard you maybe. Brought this up before.
4: Yeah. Yeah, it's nowhere spelled backwards, kind of.
19: Oh, okay. It's like hoity-toity, right?
4: Oh, it is
19: the
5: hoitiest and toitiest.
4: Most unbelievable. There's, I think, 12 locations, but the most popular ones are like at the Grove. And you're more likely to see celebrities there than practically anywhere in Los Angeles. But it is unreal. If you're ever in Los Angeles as, you know, like on a trip, go to an Erewhon grocery store. I mean, it's worth it as like a side venture just to see. It's insane. They got 50 different kinds of bespoke peanut butter. I mean, it blows your mind.
19: I'm on their website right now. They have roasted almond butter for a mere $21.
4: Oh, it's expensive. Yeah.
5: Katie, we don't want poor people like yourself in the store.
4: It's really cool. It's fun. It's nice. And but I was reading this article in the California Post. The New York Post now has a California version about it. L.A. singles are flocking to Lux West Coast grocer Erewhon to get dates. It's better than the apps, say young people. I feel like this is a completely contrived story, that it's not any different now than it was a month ago or a year ago. But I've never quite understood, and I am a single guy, the people who say, oh, yeah, great place to meet people is the grocery store. What's your opening line to someone who's shopping for the groceries that doesn't annoy the hell out of them?
5: I tell you what the opening line is. You've noticed I'm really attractive, so it doesn't matter what my opening line is. That's what it is.
4: It's pretty much
5: if you're like
4: to be,
5: a
4: right?
5: super stud, you can say, I don't know how to tell when these are ripe, or gosh, these are expensive, or high. It doesn't matter because you're really good looking.
4: Right. That's what I assumed it's got to be. Because other than that, I got to think that most of the time, not men, because men are a different beast, but most women would be highly annoyed to be hit on at the grocery store.
5: Katie, unless you're really good looking.
4: Katie, you're a woman.
19: No, I would that would just irritate me,
4: yeah,
19: to be honest. Yeah.
4: Irritate the hell out of you. You're there. You're after work. You're trying to grab some things. You got to make dinner, whatever. Get out of here, you creep.
5: How about nice melons or show me your hams?
19: Might work.
4: People might are work. Sensuous. Vegetables doesn't. Are sensual. That's from Animal House.
5: Boy, Michael, you have firm looking hams.
19: Tried it. Yeah, usually when I'm in the grocery store, I'm irritated because I've been stuck behind someone who's on their phone, just standing right in the middle of the aisle with their cart. So then trying to talk to me after that is just don't.
4: Oh, my God. Oh, my God. That reminds me, the other day, I've got a local grocery store. I won't mention the name of it because I love it, but the customer service is fantastic there. I ran into my first grumpy employee ever, who is a jerk. And I didn't know if I should say anything to management or not. Do I want to be that person or not? This place is known for their employees being so friendly. I want to say, I've been coming here for damn near 30 years. Ran into the first unpleasant employee I've ever run into. Just thought you might want to know. Does that make me a bad person? Or maybe he was having an off day?
19: That's where I'm going. I would say, if you go in there and he does it again, then maybe say something. He could have just been having a bad day.
4: Could have been.
5: Yeah, I would tend to be merciful and think that'll work itself out. But I don't know.
4: If I'm the employer, I want to know that.
19: Yeah. Or drive your car at him while he's doing a cart run in the parking lot.
4: Yeah, yeah, you're right. I should have waited in the car until he got off work. Lord. That's the way to handle it.
5: What's the matter with you, lady?
20: Jack Armstrong and Joe Getty.
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4: 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We're Armstrong and Getty.
5: All of the stories of significance that happened in the last week with none of the left-wing media spin, and we try to get to the heart of what really matters and what's just internet noise.
4: 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Oh my gosh, you're going to love it.
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6: The airline Emirates is reportedly developing first-class suites with private bathrooms. So if you've ever wanted a seat that reclines all the way, movies on demand, and your own bathroom, have you ever considered just staying home? That's right. The airline Emirates is reportedly developing first-class suites with private bathrooms, while Spirit has introduced an empty Gatorade bottle.
4: That's a good one.
5: That is pretty funny. Wow, your own bathroom on a plane. Oh, whatever it costs. Yes, please.
4: Speaking of the Emirates, yes, Katie?
5: What, Katie?
7: How much time are you planning on spending in there?
4: Yeah, right.
5: Just to avoid the horrors, if you need to. Just,
7: yeah. All right.
4: Speaking of the Emirates, the UAE, one of the countries that voted against Iran being named to the nuclear treaty conference by the UN yesterday, in a all the countries say. Okay, so we'll get into that. Let's listen to a little of this. I'll fill in all the details.
8: May I take it that the conference wishes to approve these candidatures? I give the floor to the distinguished representative of the United States.
9: We ask that the record of today's proceedings reflect that the United States objected to Iran's nomination to the General Committee, and that the United States dissociates itself from the consensus on this decision.
8: I now give the floor to the distinguished representative of Australia.
14: Australia agrees with those who have disassociated from any consensus on Iran's appointment to such a leadership role.
4: I wanted to hear the audio, because I saw some of this yesterday. I mean, it's hilarious, what George W. Bush once called meaningless debating societies. Here's a little more toward the end when they finally decide to allow Iran in.
8: I wish to give the floor to the distinguished representative of the United Arab Emirates.
16: The United Arab Emirates, therefore, formally and unequivocally disassociates itself from the election of Iran as vice president of this review conference.
8: Thank you. I understand that the conference can elect the vice presidents I have read out. The objections and reservations just expressed will be duly recorded in the records of the meeting. It is so decided.
4: Yeah, it is decided, because the majority of countries said Iran could be on the committee. And I mean, just listen to that. Who believes in these organizations that have conversations like that? To allow a country like Iran, who's been pursuing a nuclear weapon for decades, has lied at every turn, and everybody knows it lies at every turn, to be on some sort of committee to make decisions about this.
5: Has vowed death to a neighbor and death to the United States. Yeah. As I'm fond of saying these days, what are we even doing here?
4: No.
5: What the hell was that meeting and that commission and that vice presidency that just went to Iraq? What are you even doing?
4: So, vice presidents, you're just basically members of the main committee of the whole thing, and disassociate is their term for voting against. But all these fancy highfalutin terms and committees that are just crap. So Iran was selected as one of the 34 vice presidents at the 11th review conference of the Nuclear Non-Proliferation Treaty. So they have a special committee to deal with the, you know, expansion of nuclear powers in the world. You allowed a country on there that is a death cult that has been trying to cheat their way to getting a nuclear weapon. I mean, that's what you're all there to stop.
5: It's beyond parody.
4: It really
5: is. It's just a horror.
8: It is so decided.
4: Iran was nominated by the Nine Aligned Movement, which represents 121 largely developing nations. So all of these pissant countries from around the world, there's enough of them to say, yeah, I think Iran ought to be on there so we can stand up against the, you know, the powerful of the world, the cool kids. The U.S. objected sharply, joined by the UAE, Australia, the U.K., France, and Germany. But obviously that's not enough to go against the other 122 countries. U.S. Assistant Secretary for Arms Control Christopher Yeah called the seating a farce and affront to the non-proliferation treaty in total, arguing Iran has demonstrated contempt for non-proliferation, a word I obviously have trouble with, so I could never be on the committee.
5: You've gotten through it twice, though. Well done, I say.
4: Iran's IAEA ambassador dismissed the objections as baseless and politically motivated, maintaining that Iran supports global nuclear disarmament.
8: It is so decided.
4: I mean, it's like it's a sitcom. That's really good. I like you playing that. It is so decided.
8: Yeah. Bam. It is so decided.
4: So the representative from Iran stands up and says, this is just politics from the United States. We are committed to global nuclear disarmament. Hilarious.
5: We're closing the UN. We're pulling the plug. Everybody out. Out. You've got 2 hours to clean out your offices. Yeah, this has been so decided, you weasel.
4: Claude, using Opus 4.7, points out that Tehran suspended cooperation with the IAEA and its inspectors, withdrew early in July of 2025, not agreeing to the, you know, that Obama thing, that treaty that we put together. They wouldn't let the inspectors in because they're trying to get a nuclear weapon, because they want to try to blow up a bunch of Jews or hold the rest of the world hostage. The opposite of what they just said. And we pretend like the words are true coming out of the mouths of liars. What, like you said, what is going on here? What is happening? What is this?
5: What are we doing here? The UN is ridiculous. It is beyond a parody of itself. It's an insult to itself. It's an insult to the intelligence of everybody watching it.
4: It is. That is exactly right. That's what everybody should say. This is an insult to my intelligence. And sit back down.
5: Yeah.
4: Wow.
8: It is so decided.
5: You could absolutely make the argument that, you know, the UN doesn't have much power, but anybody that is that perverse shouldn't have any power whatsoever, because they're capable of doing anything. It's like somebody who's hopelessly psychotic. Don't give them a hammer, not even like a little one for hanging pictures. It's just a bad idea. The UN is psychotic.
4: It is. And what is it with the crowd that reveres it?
5: They live in a dream world.
4: Or believes in it. And then when the UN says something bad about the United States, which is almost always under a Republican president, you know, it's treated like the word of God. Come down from on high. Oh, the UN doesn't like what we're doing. Look, we've angered the UN. Look at what they did yesterday, yeah. You morons.
5: Yeah, you know, it's a measure of the dishonesty or stupidity or something of the mainstream media that they hold twin attitudes. The one is, they want radical change right now. They want to throw away all the precepts that have built this country because it'll be a utopia. And the idea of ending something that clearly doesn't work, like a government program or the UN or whatever, that's an anathema. Yes, we'll end the First Amendment, but we can't possibly end this useless welfare program. Please.
4: Well, you and I do not have the personalities to be members of the UN, because you have to go there thinking, I'm going to do the very, very slow work of chipping away little by little over decades of trying to turn this giant oil tanker around and be calm about it. I couldn't do that. Every time something like this happened, what in the hell is going on here? This is insane. Why are we using all these fancy terms and having all these votes and letting countries with corrupt countries with a GDP of $8 have a vote that counts the same as the United States? What the hell is happening here?
5: I wonder what Mike Waltz says about what he's doing there. If he's like a turning the ship of state around slowly guy, or if he's like, we got to have a UN ambassador. It pays pretty good. It's a cush gig. It's not like I'm going to go work at Walmart, so I took the gig. I mean, I got to believe Waltz, who's a real realist, I got to believe he's incredibly cynical about it.
4: And I know people who would be horrified by the idea that the United States should have a bigger vote, or England, or any real country, you know, even China, even the evil countries, but that should have more of a vote than some $8 GDP corrupt country somewhere. But they all get the same vote. So yeah. Nuts.
5: It was a lovely idea. It's not working.
4: Actual news on China real quick. Trump, this is from the Wall Street Journal. Trump has instructed aides to prepare for an extended blockade of Iran that could last quite a while. So we're still betting on the fact that they're going broke. They're going to collapse at some point, that they're going to give in. As the Wall Street Journal points out, we think that they can't handle the pain much longer. Iran thinks the same thing. They think that Trump's poll numbers, the price of gas, Congress, all the poll numbers they see, eventually
5: our allies,
4: eventually we're going to squeal enough is enough. We're going to yell uncle. So both sides are saying that. And one other thing. The Iranian government has had to raise wages for everyone in the United States, in their country, subsidized basic goods because people can't afford like electricity and food and all that sort of stuff, and are handing out cash to the poor. Authorities are confronting a level of hardship not seen in many, many decades going back to the Iran-Iraq war. So I got to tell you, if I'm betting on one side or the other, like you were talking about yesterday, on who can handle the pain the longest, it doesn't even seem like it's close.
5: Yeah, I saw a graphic on all the countries around the world. Your point and my point is correct. We're in a way better position, obviously, the U.S., but our allies, I saw a chart of all the different countries around the world that are now like subsidizing gas prices for their citizens, including European countries and Asian countries and all. It's really hurting them.
2: Jack Armstrong and Joe Getty.
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5: Grab our podcast. It's called Armstrong and Getty On Demand.
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23: It's Earth Day this week, but we found out we still use a lot of oil. Nobody can afford gas. This week, Tiger Woods crashed his bicycle.
5: Oh, my.
4: That is a Johnny Carson joke right there. That is what that is. So how do we feel about the woman that after the shooting happened and everybody ran out, she started gathering up wine bottles off the table?
5: Staunchly pro, speaking for myself.
4: So you had two people. You had one guy who sat there and finished either his mashed potatoes or his salad. There's some discrepancy there. But while people were ducking under tables and running out of the room, he just sat there and thought, you know what? I paid for this. I'm going to finish my salad. And one woman that was going around thinking, there's nobody here. I'm going to grab bottles of wine.
7: Go, girl.
5: Right. You paid a lot to be there. There was wine. Now you got to leave. Wait a minute. I was counting on a wine buzz this evening. I'm just grabbing me some of this. Well, otherwise, what are they going to do? Pour it down the sink?
4: Yeah, they almost certainly were going to be wasted. Well, the people who work there, I would imagine we're going to split them up somehow. Busboys and whatnot.
7: Yeah, they won't miss them. She only took a couple.
24: Yeah, otherwise the terrorists have won.
4: Exactly, Michael.
5: Get your wine, girl. Well, that's what the mashed potato guy was thinking. They say you want to die doing something you love. Man, I love these mashed potatoes.
7: Well, who knew how long he was sitting there before they got to eat, and now dinner's chaos.
4: Right.
7: So
4: right.
7: You know.
5: Right. And initially, I guess the gal came out and said, all right, we're going to resume in half an hour. Then quickly said, whoops, no, we're not going to resume at all. Things, all bets were off.
4: We'll talk more about this to kick off hour three. Turned out to be the shooter was a California teacher. Oh, I'm shocked by that. You don't expect that out of a teaching class in California. So Warren Buffett did a sit-down interview, first one he's done since he left Berkshire Hathaway, where he was the CEO and became one of the richest men in the world as an investor. Anyway, I thought this was interesting what he talked about. He gave, according to wherever this interview was, the cleanest indictment of legalized gambling in a decade. He called it a tax cut for the wealthy. The math proves him exactly right. Well, that's one way to look at it. It's a tax cut for the wealthy. It's a tax on the poor if you play. Nobody's making you play. The point is that it's mostly people with not money that play. State lotteries, for instance, generate over $90 billion a year. The bottom half of income earners account for roughly 70% of the total spend of that gambling. The average lottery player makes $38,000 a year, a household earning $20,000 a year, which ain't much in the modern world, spends three times more on lottery tickets than the household earning $30,000 a year.
5: Wow, so it's a pretty steady lineup of
4: exponentially
5: expenditure.
4: Higher, yes.
5: Right.
4: I mean, wow. $30,000 a year household income ain't much, but you're spending your money on lottery tickets a lot less than the $20,000 a year crowd. And I talk about this all the time that when I go to the Circle K, which is just happens to be on my commute home where I end up there a lot, I stand in line and everybody in there who doesn't exactly look like they're well-to-do is buying cigarettes, energy drinks, and lottery tickets. You don't need any of those. Why are you spending your money on any of those things? In none of my business in my world, unless you end up with no money at some point in your life and you and your crowd demands more taxpayer money, which is exactly what goes on. So then all of a sudden it is my business.
5: And it's worth observing, I think, that roughly half of our politics in this country view do you make good decisions as a question that's completely out of bounds.
4: Well, right. Get to finish this article right here, or this post. The implicit tax rate, meaning whatever the state keeps after prizes, runs 30 to 50% depending on the game. No other revenue source in America has that base and that rate. That, and they call that a tax cut for the wealthy. The fact that the poorer you are, the more likely you are wasting your money, because it is a waste of money, on lottery tickets. It's something you could decide not to do. That's a tax cut for the wealthy, because they're smart enough to not buy lottery tickets.
5: Yeah, they make the argument or don't need to. Yeah, they're twisting themselves into a delicious rhetorical pretzel, no doubt. I get it, money is fungible, blah, blah, blah. But that's, I mean, if you were going to talk about the poor people spending money on the lottery, it would be like the 17th line item that, you know, it kind of results in a tax cut for the rich indirectly. And I think, oh, I suppose in a way it does. But again, that's nuts talk. Please, that's not your lead.
4: That's ridiculous. When you have the option to not play the lottery, come on.
5: There are like four, maybe I'll put them together and write a quickie book. Four or five, just very, very simple principles that are undeniable. No philosopher, no great man or woman would ever deny them, but they've gone out of fashion. For instance, if you make good decisions, sound decisions, you will have a better life than if you make poor decisions. So let's talk about what are poor decisions and what are good decisions. There, a lot of our politics would reject that very framework, which is a recipe for disaster and or communism.
4: Well, it's none of my business how anybody else spends their money unless you're getting some of my tax money because of the you need housing, food, whatever, because you don't have any money. You could say to the $20,000 a year household that's probably buying energy drinks, cigarettes, and lottery tickets that, you know, you can buy energy drinks over there by the case, and they're like 80 cents a can instead of $3 a can, and blah, blah, blah, blah, blah, blah, blah, if you wanted to. I don't feel like it's any of my business, but again, unless you're getting some of my money, which you are.
5: Right.
4: That's a tough one for a welfare state. That's where it gets very difficult on the, you know, the libertarian view of people get to do whatever they want. If you're a welfare state, that falls apart pretty quickly.
5: Oh, yeah. Yeah, that's kind of the clause B of every libertarian argument, or really liberty-loving argument, is that, and since we're all responsible for ourselves, that you will bear the brunt of your terrible decisions or waste or whatever. But no, we've revoked that, again, because it buys votes, and votes buy power, and power gets you money. So, whoops.
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0: human. WILM News.
1: President Trump is rejecting a new proposal from Iran to end its war with the U.S. In a social media post, Trump says he'll soon review the plan, but he can't imagine, he says, it will be acceptable because they have not yet paid a big enough price for what they have done to humanity. This after Iran sent a 14-point plan to the Trump administration calling for lifting the naval blockade of Iranian ports. A manhunt is underway in Texas for two suspects responsible for a deadly shooting at a house party in Amarillo. Police there say two teenagers were killed in the shooting early Saturday at an apartment complex on the city's south side. Police say two people who were trying to get into the party opened fire using what they called a rifle-style weapon. There was a deadly shooting inside a Chick-fil-A in New Jersey. Now a 20-year-old Newark man is under arrest, as we hear from Lisa Salvati.
2: Shahid Fields is facing charges including murder and attempted murder. The New York Post reports Fields looked unfazed in an orange jumpsuit as he pleaded not guilty during a virtual court hearing. Prosecutors say Fields entered the Chick-fil-A on Route 22 in Union around 9 p.m. April 11th and opened fire, killing a 23-year-old man and wounding six others in what was a targeted shooting. Witnesses had said a group of men in masks stormed the restaurant and fired shots, but prosecutors didn't reveal if more arrests are on the way. I'm Lisa Salvati.
1: A letter sent from health experts at the University of Chicago Medicine is warning that upcoming Medicaid funding cuts could dramatically drop cancer screening rates. They say their research suggests the proposed restrictions could result in hundreds of avoidable deaths every year and more diagnoses of advanced cancer. Beginning in January, new federal rules will require Medicaid recipients to prove they're working and forces them to recertify their eligibility more often. The changes are expected to make it more difficult for people to stay insured. I'm Scott Carr. A drug maker in New York is petitioning the U.S. Supreme Court to halt a lower court ruling Friday that blocked mail order access to abortion drugs. Danko Labs filed the emergency motion Saturday seeking an immediate stay on the Fifth Circuit Court of Appeals ruling. That three-judge panel stopped a federal rule that had allowed mifepristone to be prescribed online and delivered by mail. Use of that drug's become more widespread since the Supreme Court overturned Roe v. Wade. Drivers in California are really feeling the pinch of higher gas prices. As we hear from Jason Nathanson at some gas outlets, the price is hovering between $7 and $8 a gallon.
3: Walker Country Store.
4: Jody Lease works at the Walker Country Store in Mono County, home to the highest gas prices in the country.
3: I hate it. Gas is way too high. Just ridiculous.
4: Gas at her store on the eastern edge of California between Mammoth and Lake Tahoe hasn't hit $7 just yet, but some stations nearby,
3: they're like almost $8 a gallon, I think.
4: She and others will drive to Nevada to fill up.
3: It's about 35 miles.
4: The savings are worth it, but even with the high prices, she says she'll never leave her little slice of heaven.
3: You can go anywhere here, hiking, fishing.
4: I'm Jason Nathanson.
1: The first ever female horse trainer to win the Kentucky Derby's got some bragging rights after long shot Golden Tempo came from behind to win the Derby Saturday. Cherie DeVoe called it a special moment.
5: I myself have never felt that it was a disadvantage, but we are underrepresented, and it's an honor, truly an honor, to be here. It doesn't matter. You will fall, you'll fail, and you just have to keep going.
1: Finishing second and third at Churchill Downs in Louisville Saturday, Renegade and Ocelli. The next piece of the Triple Crown, the Preakness Stakes, takes place May 16th. In about 3 years, NASA is saying a potentially hazardous asteroid will whiz past the Earth. They call it Apophis, coming from the name of an Egyptian god of chaos. NASA's website is saying it will safely pass about 20,000 miles from Earth around April 13th of 2029. I'm Scott Carr.
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7: Hey, this is Jamie Loftus, and this is my new weekly show, 16th Minute of Fame. The podcast where every episode, I take a closer look at an internet character of the day. Who were they? What made them so notorious? How did the internet, or sometimes the algorithm, choose them? And what does a person do when they're suddenly confronted with more attention than the human psyche can handle? Take The Dress, a story that went uber viral in early 2015 in spite of being, well, kind of a boring optical illusion. A mother of the bride in Scotland took a picture of a dress she was thinking about wearing to her daughter's wedding, but she saw the dress as blue with black lace, and her daughter saw it as white with gold lace. One BuzzFeed

0: posts later, every single person on the internet was talking about the dress. But to me, the dress is a story about the last couple of months when the internet was still sort of fun. It was shortly before the stories that spread across the internet stopped being driven by exploited millennials with useless arts degrees and started being decided by algorithms hell-bent on growing internet usership at all costs. And on a long enough timeline, the story of the dress is one entangled with abuse and media exploitation. 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
7: Stumbled upon the best weekend talk show in America, and it is fantastic. We're Armstrong and Getty.
8: All of the stories of significance that happened in the last week with none of the left-wing media spin, and we try to get to the heart of what really matters and what's just internet noise.
7: 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Oh my gosh, you're going to love it.
8: Another crazy week. Now please enjoy the best weekend talk show in America.
9: And in his hotel room, authorities found more knives, ammunition, and rolls of duct and grip tape. They argue Allen planned extensively for this attack, checking the president's schedule online and watching live footage of the dinner before storming towards the ballroom. Still, the head of the Secret Service insists their security plan worked.
7: It worked by luck, which we're going to read from the latest from the prosecutors from the court case yesterday. But this shooter dude is the weirdest combination of very sane and completely nuts that I think I've ever heard of. Or if not nuts, just I don't even know what he is. But those pictures that came out yesterday of the selfies he took, completely as calm as could be. It's like he was taking selfies of he was just attending the dinner, going to the White House Correspondents' Dinner, can't wait to get down there, with a very calm kind of smile on his face. You know, I'm going to go down. I'll let you know how it was. Not that he was about to rush a bunch of men with guns. And like I said yesterday, if you did this 1,000 times, 999 times, you end up full of bullets.
8: Right.
7: How could you be that calm about you're just about to be torn apart by bullets? That's a nutso view of the world, yet all of his comments and writings are very sane and reasonable.
8: I think a couple of things. Number one, it's that same sort of childish lack of understanding what death is that leads, you know, school shooters to think, after I do this, people will know what made me mad and I'll be happy. Not understanding that, no, you'll be nothing. You'll be gone. And secondly, it was pointed out that this guy's very much like the useless Luigi Mangione. Bright, well-educated, but kind of a failure, an underachiever, living with his parents, very online, and wanted to do something big to show that he wasn't a loser.
7: Yeah. I can't imagine being that calm about being shot to death, but I don't live in his head. This was interesting yesterday. So this is from courtroom testimony. Washington Post had a big piece about how that whole couple of minutes went down now that we have the details. According to a detailed accounting filed yesterday by federal prosecutors in the criminal case against the suspect, Cole Thomas Allen, the performance of the nation's preeminent protection agency was marred by inattentiveness and misfires, and is saved by, quote, extraordinary good fortune, and the gunman falling to the ground on his own. The defendant, armed with a 12-gauge shotgun, a 38-caliber pistol, two knives, four daggers, and enough ammunition to take dozens of lives. Imagine trying to sprint with all that on you. He couldn't, turns out. Was apprehended by Secret Service officers mere feet away from the ballroom where his primary target was located, along with other members of the cabinet. Contradicting a prior claim by Acting Attorney General Blanche that officers had promptly tackled and detained Allen, prosecutors wrote that the 31-year-old tutor from Torrance simply fell to the ground after blowing past a team of agents just two open flights, short open flights, upstairs from the ballroom. And you've probably seen on CBS, they've been interviewing this woman for a couple of days now. She was there when he fell down. He fell, like, at her feet. She just happened to be standing there in the hallway. He just, like I said yesterday, we think we've all done this before, maybe when you're a kid or whatever. Like, you get to running too fast, and you just can't keep up with yourself, and you go down. That's
8: especially
7: what,
8: if you're carrying weight.
7: Yeah, it sounds like that's what happened. I can't imagine that if he hadn't stumbled, that he wouldn't have gone around that little corner. And then he's there, the open doors, that whole room. I'll read on from the Washington Post piece. They wrote that one officer fired at Allen five times but never hit him.
8: Mm.
7: Such a gathering could have been targeted by foreign adversaries or others with far more experience, less regard for human life, and much greater firepower than Allen, experts said. And then they quote a couple of people with military experience. Most of my military friends are all saying the same thing. If you had a team of three or four gunmen, we would have absolutely gotten to Trump. If they had just come in a team of three or four who were coordinated and trained, we would have absolutely penetrated the ballroom and it would have been a full-on gunfight. It's hard to imagine that that's not true.
8: No, that rings very true. Yeah.
7: That's troubling. One thing, I heard somebody talking about security. I'd ask my brother about this. He did security in Iraq right after the war started. They usually have it like L's, and I don't know why you wouldn't have had the magnetometer turned to the side so that the line, you know, comes toward the direction he was running, but you got to turn and go through. So there's no way you could full on sprint through the thing. You'd have had to turn a corner to go through the thing, then another corner to go the rest of the line. I would just think that would be normal procedure. I'm sure there's a reason why you don't, because I'm no expert in this, but the straight line thing, where he could just come flying down that hallway and go through there the way he did. There's got to be a better way.
8: It just stinks of lax security, lack of the perception of a threat. I'm struck by the fact that the prosecutors, because they need to show that this was a serious threat to the life of the president, are not going to accept the Secret Service's perhaps glossed over, somewhat shined up, description of how they responded, et cetera. It strikes me that it's the way our government's supposed to work, checks and balances. I can't, you know, independently say which is closer to the truth, but like I said, the prosecutor's description rings pretty true.
7: Well, at the end of the day, I suppose the reality is for everybody is that it's harder to stop an assassination than you think. I mean, like, making sure it can't happen, but... So we had this numbnuts get within a couple of feet. You had the numbnuts who just climbed up on the building there at the fairgrounds and just missed. You know, you got the guy at the golf course who, thank God, somebody saw the rifle sticking out. But what if you end up with military-trained couple of dudes who know what they do or they're doing instead of numbnuts in these situations?
8: In those specific situations, the president would be dead.
7: That's what I think.
8: Overwhelming. Likely.
7: Like, if you'd have had two guys in Butler, Pennsylvania, with one guy willing to fire off shots and draw all the attention or something, create a distraction, whatever it is, and then the other guy, trained marksman, shoot Trump in the head. Or this one we just heard about, the, you know, a platoon of three guys who know what they're doing.
8: Well, given the fact that it was merely the fact that Trump turned to illustrate a point on a screen that kept a numbskull from killing him. Well, yeah, clearly. I think it's to Trump's credit in a way that he does not cocoon himself. He plays golf. He goes to a large gathering where I don't know how they rate the security. You'd think it'd be like the Rainbow of Doom or what's the level of security at this event? 1 through 5. Yeah. 5 being, you know, complete lockdown.
7: Yeah, there's a name for that. I heard it the other day.
8: 2 or 3, the president doesn't go to it. Again, maybe it's to Trump's credit that he does those things, but I'm surprised.
7: Yeah, well, it's kind of what I was talking about the other day of Eisenhower's big concern that we would become Fortress America and just, you know, all our officials locked down like that, all everything locked down all the time. We could make everything incredibly safe, but it would take away a lot of freedom and a lot of access. So do you have any more on the shooter before I get to the analysis?
8: I do.
7: Okay, go ahead.
8: Yeah, well, the analysis of
7: where we are in America right now.
8: Oh, okay, great. Yeah. Yeah, Doug Murray wrote a piece, Douglas Murray. We're very close, so I call him Doug. He pointed out the other day that there are different kinds of revolutionaries, and some have a clear plan for how to reorganize society. It's usually stupid and wouldn't work. Some just want to watch the world burn, and others are just desperate for a cause. And that's what we've been talking about with these young online radicalized men who might have been like with the cause for a month and a half. They just knew they wanted to do something big and hurt somebody, and they were looking for the right hook. And he mentions a novel I've ever heard of, but about a young man who cares more about dying on a barricade than about what the barricade stands for. Mm. And Douglas Murray says, today, many young people in the West are like that man. They're desperate to attach themselves to a cause, and they don't particularly care what the cause is. And after the atrocities of October 7th, a lot of people latched onto Hamas and Gaza, or it's been climate change or whatever. And whatever it is, they're willing to just overthrow the system because it's so damn important. And it changes like every 3 months.
7: So I was reading this piece in the Free Press from this woman, Caitlin Flanagan, who I thought I'd heard the name before. I guess Joe's quoted her before.
8: She's terrific, yeah.
7: She now writes for the Free Press, and she had this piece, Pray for America. I was born in the era of assassinations, but when I saw the news of the shooting in Washington, I barely scrolled. That's how I know we've re-entered an era of political violence. Got to admit, my reaction also when I heard it was not the level it should have been, probably, or certainly not the level it would have been 5 years ago. She is, I don't know how, I guess I can figure it out. She was born in 63, because she was born within days of when President Kennedy was assassinated. So when she was a young girl, we went through the MLK, Bobby Kennedy. Then she was at Berkeley when the Black Panthers were there, Patty Hearst, all that sort of stuff. She lived through that era of violence and bombings and all that different sort of stuff. Mm-hmm. And she writes, that's when I realized that political violence is truly back, that an attempt to assassinate the American president was within the realm, not just of possibility, but of the unremarkable. And that we once again crossed the river where we may not countenance violence of this kind, but we understand it as an aspect of the known world. That is absolutely right. It just feels like it's part of the deal now.
8: Yeah.
7: Which it didn't feel that way very long ago.
8: The political left justifies it and explains it away, and that's accepted more and more in the mainstream. Radical chic, look it up.
7: And she ended with this. She talked a little bit about the media coverage and, you know, people doing their thing on the, both sides of the media. She said, this is America right now where nothing seems real and where your sympathies are open to constant manipulation, which started like within moments of the shooting. I was watching MSNBC. When I was a girl, the priest always asked for prayers for the United States, which seems silly to me, like asking for prayers for the moon or gravity. For the first time in my life, I've been doing what those priests instructed. Whoa.
8: Hmm. Interesting.
7: Pray for the United States. Because, yeah, this is not going to end well, people.
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18: Serious injury crashes happen every day on Columbus streets. 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By redesigning roads and prioritizing safety, we're working towards zero traffic deaths. This is Vision Zero. 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
19: It is a particular pleasure to be back in this wonderful building, the heart of your democracy. On this occasion, I cannot help noticing the readjustments to the East Wing, Mr. President. Following your visit to Windsor Castle last year, and I'm sorry to say that we British, of course, made our own small attempt at real estate redevelopment of the White House in 1814.
20: Boo! Never forget!
21: Flat room temperature water under the bridge. Bygones. The special relationship, etc.
20: You're going to let a king come to our country and joke about trying to burn down the White House.
21: Bugger about and find out, King Chuck. That's what I say.
20: Katie, I need
21: Kings protesters right now?
20: That's
21: by the
20: good
21: way.
20: Point.
21: You got a damn king in the White House. That's what you warned us about.
20: Katie, I need an age on King Charles. I'm guessing 78.
21: As hell.
20: 78 is what I'm going with. Maybe he's older than that. I don't know.
22: 77.
20: There you go.
22: Boy, he looks older than that.
20: He does.
22: Wow.
20: He could pass for 85.
21: Heavy rests the crown on the head of that fella or something, Shakespeare said.
20: So he gave a pretty good speech yesterday, and the Congress really enjoyed it. And I thought it was all very, very nice. And if you're going to try to show the world that we're still close, you got to have King Charles here, because their actual prime minister, the actual power of their politics, is a 13% approval rating in his own country. So nobody gives a crap what he thinks about anything. Here's a little montage of various things King Charles said yesterday.
0: This is a city which symbolizes a period in our shared history, or what Charles Dickens might have called a tale of two Georges.
21: Good one. I got it.
0: The first president, George Washington, and my five times great-grandfather, King George III. King George, as you know, never set foot in America. And please rest assured, ladies and gentlemen, I am not here as part of some cunning rearguard action.
21: that's funny.
20: Yeah, yeah, no, but that's wild that... The King George of the American Revolution, 250 years ago this July, is his great, great, great, great, great five times grandfather. That's just wild.
21: And it's indefensible.
20: Yes.
21: By Enlightenment standards.
20: That's why it's wild that that's possible today. Yes. That there would still be any line of succession like that anywhere on earth.
21: God save the queen, because tourists are money. Johnny Rotten, 1977.
20: That is something.
21: Yeah, I liked your screed earlier. And honestly, I appreciate the spirit of the visit because we have been very close friends and incredibly close allies at extremely important times over the last, 100 years, especially 125 years. And sometimes you have rough patches with a friend, but it's helpful to be reminded, hey, we're old friends. Let's not do too much damage here. On the other hand, as you pointed out, our old friend is not our old friend anymore. We remember him when he was a friend and ally. Now he's, well, I'll let you take over.
20: Yeah, the media portraying it as an attempt to reestablish our close relationship as it's frayed because of Trump and how awful Trump is and this and that. I think it's more Great Britain coming. Great Britain's worried about the frayed relationship more than we are. They are incredibly weak. Great Britain is the weakest they've ever been, maybe ever, certainly in like 1,000 years, relative to other world powers. And they need us more than they've ever needed us ever. They can't have any sort of daylight between the United States and them. They're your old college friend who has come back and you're like, hey, I haven't talked to you for years. And you talk about some old times and you kind of laugh and he makes some jokes. Remember the time and then he hits you. You know, if you could help me out, I really could use some money. I think that's what yesterday's.
21: It's just $5,000 till the end of the month. Yeah.
20: I think that's what yesterday's visit was. Yeah. Remember, you kind of need to protect us because we don't really have a Navy anymore. So those jokes about King George, that was funny, huh?
21: Yeah. Yeah, I guarantee you they're like, even your mid-sized tuna companies have more impressive navies than the Brits, which is just shocking history.
20: I don't like the way Trump has talked about NATO necessarily all the time or our European friends, but they need us more than we need them by far. It's not even close in terms of a relationship. And I feel like mainstream media portrays it all the other way around.
21: And we have had a very, very toxically helicopter parenty relationship with Europe for a very long time, as we've talked about on many occasions. But yeah, we have allowed them to become the most worthless, lazy, lacking in character trust fund kid you can imagine. And like, you know, some drug addicted, useless, unemployable, rich 34-year-old. Is there any fixing them at this point?
20: I know.
21: I don't know.
20: And we've talked about this over and over again, but to say it one more time, to portray Trump as somebody trying to destroy one of the great organizations in world history, NATO,
21: right,
20: and not say NATO, all those other NATO countries, not honoring their commitment of spending the amount of money that they swore, legally signed a piece of paper that they would do over decades. They're the ones that have honored the NATO commitment for decades.
21: I know, because they are so obsessed with Trump.
8: who again, you know, he said some stuff that's unhelpful, but yeah, the way you described
20: this
8: it.
20: This is the most
8: exactly
20: successful
8: right.
20: alliance in world history because we continued to pay for it all. That's why it wouldn't have been six. If we had done what Germany did and only spent the amount of GDP on our military they did, the whole thing would be worthless.
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4: 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Oh my gosh, you're going to love it.
5: Another crazy week. Now please enjoy the best weekend talk show in America.
4: We're big Ben Sasse fans around here. We have mentioned that many times over the years. I know we interviewed him at least once.
5: Yeah, and before we get to the incredible wisdom and positive vibes of Ben Sasse, later on in the hour, there's going to be something to contrast it with, which is the casual embrace of hate and violence in the mainstream left. So stay tuned, won't you?
4: Oh, boy. We got to get Noah Rothman on because he's got a book about that, and he's making the rounds right now from National Review. Ben Sasse, I wish I'd known the guy. He's still alive. But he is dying of cancer. And he's a small town Nebraska guy. I'm a small town Kansas guy. And I wish I had known him because he's absolutely amazing. He is like what I picture the founding fathers were probably like if you listen to them talk.
5: Yeah, he'd have made a good founding father, I think.
4: Yeah.
5: Well said, yeah.
4: And super smart guy, too good for politics. I was watching the interview last night, and I've thought this many times. I've listened to interviews with him. I've read stuff, and we talked to him. It's just like, why can't we have more people like this in our politics? Because they won't take the job, I guess, most of the time. Or they won't say the things you need to say to get elected.
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6: May has arrived and beautiful spring weather is in full swing and summer is not far off. Today's program we will include some traditional Italian melodies with a May theme, but we'll start with the Simon and Garfunkel hit The Sound of Silence. Paul Simon wrote the song over several months in 1963 and 1964. A studio audition led to the duo signing a record deal with Columbia Records. The song hit number one on the Billboard Hot 100 for the week ending January 1st, 1966. However, on this evening's program, it will not be in Italian, as you're probably thinking. It is a version performed in the Sardinian language, which, unlike other languages spoken in Italy and referred to somewhat mistakenly as dialects, Sardinian has the official status as a separate and distinct Romance language. As you listen, even if your knowledge of Italian is very limited, you will still hear and pick up on the differences from Italian and heavy Spanish or Catalan influence. It will be introduced to our Italian-speaking listeners by the late Italian television variety show host, Pippo Baldo.
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0: Ciao, this is Melissa Cannavo Marino here to tell you about the 2026 St. Anthony's Italian Festival, Delaware's biggest outdoor cultural festival, which is proudly celebrating its 52nd anniversary. Come back for the drinks, the rides, the games, and the great entertainment. This year, the festival runs from June 7th to June 13th. New this year, the St. Anthony of Padua Feast Day Mass at 12:30 p.m. and the Procession of Saints at 2 p.m., which commemorate the Festa Patronale, marking the devotion to the parish's patron, St. Anthony of Padua, will now take place on the opening Sunday, June 7th. To find all the festival details, please visit www.facebook.com/St. Anthony's Festival or sapde.org/Italian Festival. As always, the event is sponsored by St. Anthony's of Padua, who welcomes you to Wilmington's Little Italy. Stop by and say ciao and make some memories that last the whole year through. Vi aspettano numerosamente.
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2: Giacomo Rondinella is up next performing Torna Maggio. 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

0: This last segment of Viaggio Musicale has been sponsored by Wilmington University. A special thanks to Wilmington University President Dr. Laverne Harmon and Wilmington University for their service to the community and for sponsoring this past segment of Viaggio Musicale. 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I'd love to hear from you. 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This concludes this week's edition of Viaggio Musicale. Many thanks to the Associazione Regionale Abruzzese Delco for their support and our sponsors who make this program possible. 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I hope you have a great rest of your evening and also a wonderful week. Ciao a tutti e a presto.
1: Abbiamo finito per stasera, ma torniamo il prossimo weekend e sapete dove trovarci, sempre alla stessa ora, sempre sulla stessa frequenza. 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
6: Buongiorno, everyone. I am Nick Alessandrini, back for another edition of the Italian American Herald on the air, a weekly presentation of WILM sponsored by our friends at Wilmington University. And my guest this week is someone that you know very well. It's Andrea Minuti Wakefield, who together with her cousin Robin Rubino Mabry operate Mrs. Rubino's family-owned restaurant located at 520 North Union Street in Wilmington, which received the 2024 Delaware Restaurant Association's Cornerstone Award. And Mrs. Rubino's has been serving Italian-American food to Delawareans since 1940. Andrea is the great-granddaughter of founder Tricia Rubino. Andrea, benvenuta, welcome back. We're happy to have you back on.
7: Well, thank you so much for having me. I really appreciate it.
6: Absolutely. One of my favorite guests. And as we mentioned, Mrs. Rubino's is now entering its 86th year in business. And we've talked a little bit about kind of where you guys have been over the years. And you've been featured on the Food Network, Guy Fieri's show, Diners, Drive-Ins and Dives, et cetera, a bunch of different things. And we talk about this a few times when he gets you on. But what can you kind of attribute the success to?
7: Well, I think we've just been around so long because we have so many generations of people that come and visit us, and we just hold a little bit of nostalgia for different families in the community. And I think that's just what it's all about, just the nostalgia and people coming to something familiar, something homey, something that feels, you know, welcoming.
6: And we always like to ask you kind of what your hot item is right now, or kind of maybe what your personal favorite is. One item on the menu here as we get now into May. Time really flies up. What's one thing that's been pretty hot for you guys right now?
7: One thing that's very popular that a lot of people don't know about is that we feature crab dishes on Thursdays. And we do a jumbo lump crab cake. We were actually nominated for the Best of Delaware.
6: Wow.
7: With the jumbo lump crab cake. And we do those every Thursday, and we've been getting people from D.C., Philly, just to show up to have the crab cake or the other crab dishes that we have. We have jumbo lump crabs and spaghetti. We have something called crabs in the nude, where we broil jumbo lump crab meat and then serve it with a side of our homemade pasta. So that's just been really, really popular.
6: Oh, wow. That sounds incredible. I know my dad's listening. I'm sure he's ready for a Thursday. And Mrs. Rubino's here coming up here in just a little bit. And also coming up in just a little bit will be Mother's Day, coming up on a week away, unlike Easter. I assume Mrs. Rubino's going to be open for Mother's Day. Are you guys going to be ready to go?
7: Yes, we are ready to go. We have a lot of reservations, but we still have some slots available if anybody's interested in coming down. And we will be featuring that Jumbo Lump Crab Cake on Mother's Day for all the moms out there that are dying to try it.
6: Absolutely. And you said it. I mean, the reservations, I'm sure, are pouring in. So if you, again, want to make a reservation, it would be giving you guys a phone call the best way to do that?
7: Sure, that would be great. You can just give us a call at the restaurant or go on our website and hit that contact button and just send us an email, and then I can confirm it, you know, with the email.
6: That's absolutely perfect. Is there anything else coming up about Mother's Day or soon after? Any new menu items or anything else you'd like to share with our audience here as we get into May and then into the summer? Wow.
7: Well, we are starting this week at the Newcastle Farmers Market that happens every Saturday. We will have our spaghetti sauce, our bolognese sauce, meatballs, and some fresh pasta or spaghetti and cheese raviolis available in the Newcastle Farmers Market. Not the one that's on Route 13, but the one that's in historic old Newcastle.
6: Perfect. That is great to know. And before I let you go, Andrea, I know that you have a couple personal favorites here. I'd like to ask you what you've been into here recently. I know the lasagna was a big one last time we spoke to you in March. What have you been feeling here lately, personally?
7: Personally, I have been really on a veal parmesan kick. And it's just so tender. And the melted cheese on top is just amazing. And the flavor with the sauce, just it just melts in your mouth. Everybody has to try it.
6: It sounds amazing for sure. That's why I always like to see what you've been up to in terms of culinary. And thank you so much for joining us again this morning. Is there any closing words here as we gear up for Mother's Day and beyond for everyone at home?
7: Well, thank you so much for having me. I really appreciate it. And happy Mother's Day.
6: Happy Mother's Day to all out there here coming up just a week away. And what better way to spend your Mother's Day than at Mrs. Rubito's there on Union Street. So thank you so much, Andrea. I really appreciate your time as always, and I can't wait to have you back.
7: All right. Ciao for now.
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6: For Benny Pinella, Melissa Canavo Marino, and myself, Nick Alessandrini, we wish you all a buona Domenica.
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0: 2. On Wednesday, mostly cloudy, breezy, and not as warm. A couple of showers in the area. The high at 72. A shower and thunderstorm on Thursday. The high Thursday afternoon at 65. I'm Steve Williams.
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5: 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I'm your host, Rick Hughes. For the next 30 minutes, stick around. It won't be long. 30 minutes of motivation, some inspiration, some education. And we'll do it all without any type of manipulation because we're not going to con you. We're not going to solicit money. We're not going to try to sell you something. We're just going to give you information. Hopefully that information will give you your choices, your options, help you understand how God's plan works in your life. Remember, you got two ends, one to sit on and one to think with. And happiness in your life is going to depend on which one of those ends you use. So heads, you'll win, and tails, you're going to wind up losing. Okay, the Flatline Radio Show may be new in your radio area. We've added about 40 stations recently, and so if you're hearing it for the first time, the Flatline, F-L-O-T, stands for Forward Line of Troops. It's a military analogy that we use on this radio show to describe a main line of resistance you can put in your soul built on the Word of God. 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That's how wonderful God's problem-solving devices are. So thank you for listening. Thank you for sticking with me. I'm Rick Hughes. You can find me at rickhughesministries.org. That's Rick Hughes, H-U-G-H-E-S, rickhughesministries.org. And we are now approaching 1,080 radio shows. That's 1,080 Sundays that we've been on the air producing the Flatline Radio Show. So today, I would like to talk to you about something that's going to be very interesting, I promise you. I'd like to show you how you can have happiness even in the most difficult circumstances of your life. So to begin with, let's take a look at the verse in the New Testament book of Hebrews. It talks about how you can have this kind of happiness I'm talking about. In Hebrews 12:2, the writer of Hebrews wrote this, "Looking unto Jesus, the author and finisher of our faith, who for the joy that was set before him," there's your word for happiness, "who for the joy that was set before him endured the cross, despising the shame, and has sat down at the right hand of the throne of God." Now, this verse directs us not to set our focus on the circumstances in our life, but rather to focus or to consider what Jesus Christ endured. It stated that Jesus considered the cross to be a source of joy, not one of shame. The Greek word for that word joy is pronounced chara, C-H-A-R-A. You say, why are you telling me that? Because it was written in Greek, not English. Sometimes I run into people that say the King James Version of the Bible is the original version. No, the original versions, we've lost the original manuscripts. We have copies of the original manuscripts, but it was written in Greek, Hebrew, and Aramaic, the whole New Testament and the Old Testament. So this word kara is the original Greek word for our English word joy. And it comes from the root word kairo, C-H-A-I-R-O. And that means to be glad or to rejoice exceedingly. And so what this says is our Lord, who for the joy that was set before him, endured the cross, despising the shame. What we are to consider is this was an assigned task our Lord was well aware of. And to complete the task was to bring God great, great glory. Here is the principle I want you to learn from this. Please pay attention. Write it down. Here it is. The principle we learn from this verse is that the greatest happiness the Christian can experience is to execute and fulfill God's plan for his life. The greatest happiness you can ever experience is to execute and fulfill God's

0: plan for your life. The fastest way for you to be unhappy is for you to focus on your circumstances. And in our nation today, there are a lot of unhappy people. Oh my gosh. A lot of miserable people. They might be angry or even hostile towards those who disagree with them over political issues. Maybe their unhappiness is due to their financial situation. I mean, with the current price of food and fuel, many people are frustrated and often blame the politicians for their circumstances. Here's another principle to remember. Don't ever forget this. Here it is. Unhappy people take their unhappiness with them wherever they go. The unhappy people in one state say they can be happy by moving to another state. And the unhappy child at school thinks he'll be happy going to a different school. To be honest, there are many things that can cause us to be unhappy if we react to circumstances. I said if we react to circumstances. Anytime we're tempted to be depressed, anytime we're tempted to be angry, we can always choose to react or respond. Those two words are important. You can choose to react or respond. If we react, we kick in our emotions and put them in control. And once that happens, we begin the vicious spiral into self-pity. If we respond to some circumstances that was unfavorable, that we don't like, then we're free to use God's problem-solving devices and trust God with the details. That's why I'm urging you to learn the faith rest drill, which is problem-solving device number 3 in the flight line of your soul. And relax once you learn it, knowing that everything's in His hands. I want to show you a good example of the faith rest drill and how it works. This is an Old Testament example out of Exodus 14:13. Moses answered the people and said, "Do not be afraid. Stand firm and you will see the deliverance the Lord will bring you today. The Egyptians you see today, you will never see again." Why did he say that? Well, in this particular circumstance, the Egyptian Pharaoh who had released the children of Israel from bondage due to the disciplining of the Lord had now changed his mind, and he was trying to kill them. And he was chasing them all the way to the Red Sea, where he had them backed up against the water. And it looked like they were going to be doomed. But due to God's promise and God's provision, the children of Israel were able to pass through the Red Sea after what Moses told them, "Stand still, don't be afraid, watch what God's about to do." They went through the Red Sea on Exodus 14:22, you can read about it, on dry ground. But when the Pharaoh's army pursued them, they all drowned and were destroyed. Here's another principle for you to remember. The same God who delivered Moses can deliver you, regardless of your circumstances. If you will respond by claiming promises and not reacting by getting emotional or panicking. Listen to this scripture, Psalm 34:4. "I sought the Lord and He answered me and delivered me from all my fears." Two things you see in that verse. You see prayer and you see deliverance. I sought the Lord and He answered me. So the psalmist went to the Lord in prayer and God answered him and delivered him from his fears. In Psalm 56:11, "In God I have put my trust. I will not be afraid what man can do to me." In this verse, we see faith. I put my trust. That's faith. And confidence, I will not be afraid of what man can do to me. See it? So in the book of Luke, it is recorded that while Jesus was teaching before a group of individuals, a certain woman in that group spoke loudly above Jesus, and she made an outstanding, but a weird statement. Here's what she said. She interrupted him, shouted above him, and said, "Blessed is the womb that bore you and the breast which nursed you." His response to her statement was this, yea, rather. What does yea, rather mean? It means that's not true. That's not true. And then he said this, our Lord said, "Blessed are those that hear the word of God and keep it." Hear the word of God and keep it. The key here is the word blessed. It's the Greek word makarios, which means happy or happiness. And it describes a state of inner joy and contentment independent of external circumstances. So she was saying, I bet your mama is really proud of you. I bet your mama is really happy. And the Lord Jesus Christ said, no, that's not it. happiness not related, does not depend on who you're related to. It doesn't depend on who your children are. I mean, there are some of you right now that have wonderful children that are making you miserable. They're stealing your joy from you because they don't believe what you believe. They're not following how you raised them. And so you're not happy about it. And it's not the way it goes. Happiness doesn't depend on what your children do. Happiness depends on what God has provided. Makarios, or happiness, says this: it's a state of inner joy and contentment that's independent of external circumstances. I'm going to say it again. Yay, rather, that's not true, lady. And here he's not being rude, but he said happiness belongs to those who hear the word of God and keep it. And that's the word happiness. Makarios, contentment, inner joy, independent of external circumstances. Thus, you and I can see that the true joy or the true happiness does not depend on circumstances, but it depends on hearing and keeping the word of God. Two things: hear and keep. Hear and keep. I'm saying it again. Hear and keep the word of God. Now, listen, if you're unhappy today, and some of you are, you're miserable, you're mad, you're angry, it's your own fault. If you're angry, if you're miserable, if you're unhappy, it's your own fault. Since you are either not hearing God's word taught or you're not applying what you did hear taught. Because anger and bitterness are both terrible mental attitude sins. Maybe no one's ever told you that, but you're sinning when you get angry and you're sinning when you get bitter. They're both mental attitude sins. And bitterness is that resentful cynicism that results in antagonism and sometimes hostility toward the person you're mad at. And here's a principle. You cannot be happy and bitter at the same time. They don't work. You cannot be happy and bitter at the same time. So what about this word bitterness? Hebrews 12:15 again. Looking carefully lest anyone fall short of the grace of God, and lest any root of bitterness spring up and cause trouble, and by this many are defiled. Uh-oh, that word defiled is going to give us a problem. The word defiled is the Greek word miaino, M-I-A-I-N-O, miaino, which means to pollute or to contaminate. I've heard it described as the contents of what's in the bedpan at night. When the Jews didn't have indoor plumbing, they didn't have a commode and a toilet and a bathroom, so they had a bedpan at night, and they'd go to the front door and throw it in the street and holler, miaino, which means don't step in it, look out. This type of sewage undoubtedly stinks, so obviously you would not want to step in it. Here's a warning from God through Paul's letter to Titus. Listen to this word, miaino, again. Listen, Titus 1:15. To the pure, all things are pure, but to those who are defiled, miaino, and unbelieving, nothing is pure. Even their mind and their conscience is miaino, is defiled. That's pretty bad. When your thinking stinks that much. This should help you understand why folks want to avoid bitter people. Folks want to avoid angry people. If you're bitter and angry, you may find that you don't have very many friends unless you get friends that are angry about the same thing, and then they'll side up with you to get some confidence from you. But when the conscience is defiled or even polluted, then the thoughts of that individual stink. And you know, life is way too short to be around people that stink and people that have no happiness whatsoever in their life. In Psalm 94:19, the Bible says, when anxious thoughts multiply within me, your comfort delights my soul. Your comfort delights my soul. We all know that Satan, through the cosmic system, offers a false happiness, a pseudo-happiness. It's not real, but it's related to people and to circumstances. In one of my small booklets on happiness, and I will tell you we're writing a bigger book on happiness and hope to have it out by the end of the summer, but one of our small books on happiness says this. I quoted a statement supposedly made by none other than old Elvis Presley himself. And it appears that he said to this guy that was interviewing him, and said, he asked Elvis, he said, when you get rich and famous, are you happy? You're famous, you got all the money, are you happy? And Elvis said, no, I'm lonely. I'm lonely. If you are lonely today, If you are bitter today because of some circumstances beyond your control, then you must understand that your source of happiness and your source of contentment is only going to come from your spiritual life, if in fact you have one. It's tragic if you're sitting around waiting on somebody or something to make you happy. In Elvis's case, I think he bought cars and gave them away. He did a lot of things. He's a very kind person. But he wanted to make other people happy, but he was unhappy himself. You know, the mature believer can have tranquility of soul as well as contentment of soul. The mature believer, the spiritually mature believer. Listen to what the Apostle Paul wrote to the Philippians. He wrote these words in Philippians 4, 11 through 13, where we're talking about contentment, and he said, "Not that I speak in regards to need, for I've learned that whatever state I'm in, whatever need I have, to be content. I know how to be abased. That means not have much. And I know how to abound. That means to have a lot. Everywhere and in all things, I've learned both to be full and to be hungry, both to abound and to suffer need." And then the amazing statement that so many people like to claim, a great verse that many Christians acclaim, and "I can do all things through Christ who strengthens me." I see that tattooed on a lot of professional athletes' back or arms or painted on their face. "I can do all things through Christ who strengthens me." And that's simply the truth. If you're hearing and keeping the word of God, you're going to be content, and you don't need those things to make you happy. Happiness is related to hearing and keeping the word of God, not people and not circumstances. Remember, that's what Jesus told the woman. Happiness belongs to those people who hear my Father's word and who keep it. All right? That's the attitude of a mature believer. And it should also be our attitude as well. Notice he said, "I learned to be content." The word "learn," I learned. It didn't happen automatically. He had to learn how to be content. This statement reminds us that contentment is a learned attitude, and we get it from studying and applying God's word to our circumstances. Now, this is the real key here. If you're not taking in the word of God, you can't apply what you don't take in. So if you don't take it in, you don't have any answers. You don't have any solutions. And you're having to depend on someone else to make you happy. You're having to depend on people or circumstances to make you happy. But if you're taking in the word of God under a great pastor, some pastor that knows the Bible and can teach it to you correctly, not some weirdo running up and down, jumping up and down like a peacock, but somebody that can stand up on that behind that pulpit and teach you the word of God, then you can learn how to be happy. You can learn how to be content. And that is to use the faith rest drill, the problem-solving device number 3, stay filled with the Holy Spirit, and to use happiness as a problem-solving device, to apply God's word to every circumstance in your life. So Paul went on to say, what did he say? "I can do all things." It doesn't make any difference what it is. "I can do all things." And how can he do that? "Through Christ who strengthens me." Through Christ who strengthens me. What does that mean? It simply implies this, that having a personal relationship with the Lord Jesus Christ is the source of your strength when you endure adversity. Having a personal relationship with the Lord Jesus Christ is the source of your strength when you endure adversity in your life. A Christian has a personal relationship with Christ. He has believed in the Lord Jesus Christ. He's received him as his Savior. He's put his faith and trust in him, and he is a child of God as a result of that. So that is the personal relationship. It's not a religion. Christianity is not religion. It is a relationship. It's Christ living in you. Listen to the Bible, Galatians 2:20. "I have been crucified with Christ, but it's no longer I who live, but now Christ lives in me." You hear that? Christ lives in me. "And the life which I now live in the flesh, I live by the faith of the Son of God who loved me and gave himself for me." The key there is Christ lives in me. I want you to think about that for a minute, because I want to show you something. Something very interesting. The fantastic truth for church-age believers like you and I is that all three members of the Godhead indwell us. All three members of the Godhead indwell us. That's right. Listen to Ephesians 4:6. One God and Father of all, who is above all and through all and in you all. There it is. God the Father is in you all. Did you know that God is in you? Yes. And what about John 14:23? Jesus answered and said unto him, if anyone loves me, he will keep my word, and my Father will love him, and we will come to him and make our home with him. So here's the Lord Jesus Christ telling you that he and God the Father will come to live inside of you. Some people call this Jesus living in your heart. And that's kind of a weird way to say it, but because your heart is not, we're not talking about what pumps blood, we're talking about the mentality of your soul. Your soul has what? Your soul has mentality. Your soul has volition. Your soul has a consciousness and a self-consciousness. And if you're a Christian, you have a human spirit. You've been born again. You're no longer dead spiritually. And so God the Father and God the Son live in your human spirit. And his word, as you learn it and apply it in the mentality of your soul, gives you the source of happiness and strength and courage you need. Listen to Ephesians 1:13. In him, Jesus Christ, you also trusted after you heard the word of truth, the gospel of your salvation, in whom also, having believed, you were sealed with the Holy Spirit of promise. So now we have the Holy Spirit sealing you. So if you're a Christian, here's the answer. The Holy Spirit seals you until the day of redemption. No one's going to take you out of the hand of God. And not only that, but God the Father and God the Son live in you. All three members of the Godhead indwell you. God the Father, God the Son, and God the Holy Spirit all indwell you. So we have three known enemies, don't we? We've been told in the Bible the world, the flesh, and the devil are our enemies. The world, the flesh, and the devil. So many people say the devil made me do something. The devil's after me. Most of the time, that's not true. Most of the time, they can't get past their own flesh, or they can't get past the lure of the world. And they act as if Satan is, listen, Satan is not omnipresent like God the Father. God the Father can be in America and in South America at the same time. Satan cannot be but one place at one time. He's a created being. And I'm sure he's not wasting time chasing your fanny around, I promise you. What's going on is you can't pass the test because of your flesh. Your flesh, your sinful nature, it's a very strong lure in your life, and it keeps pulling you back into the same old habits and the same old patterns and the same old sin because you haven't learned how to confess your sin and deal with it, as 1 John 1:9 tells you to do, and to be filled with the Holy Spirit. Problem-solving device number one is rebound, R-E-B-O-U-N-D, rebound. That means when you bounce out, you bounce back, bounce out, bounce back. If you get out of fellowship with God, even though you may have a relationship with God, you can get back in fellowship when you name your sin or confess your sin, as 1 John 1:9 tells you. No Christian can go through the spiritual life without learning that, because we're all going to sin and fail. And so we have that our enemy, the flesh and the world, the lure of the world. The world's out there spinning around. We call it the zeitgeist, the spirit of the times. And this is what Satan uses. He's the god of this world. And then we have another enemy called the devil, aka Satan himself. So I would say that we are more than able to overcome all three of these adversities. I believe that. Why could I say that? Well, because Jesus overcame the world. Start with John 16:33. I told you these things so that in me you may have peace. In this world you will have trouble. But take heart, I have overcome the world. That's the words of Jesus Christ himself. If he lives in you, then you can overcome the world, the lure of the world. The world is always calling you. It's always telling you how to get rich quick. It's always telling you how to be happy by taking a vacation, by winning the lottery, by doing this or doing that. It's a mirage. It's a lie. It's not going to make you happy. Because unhappy people are going to take their unhappiness with them wherever they go. So Jesus said, I've overcome the world. I'm not captured by the thoughts of the world. And then we know this, that Jesus overcame the world. What about the Father? Well, we know that he defeated Satan. We're taught in the Bible that Satan was cast out of heaven and cast to the earth, and Satan is headed for the lake of fire. So if Jesus overcame the world and the Father overcame Satan, then who's going to overcome the flesh? Well, it's the Holy Spirit. The Bible says if you'll walk in the Spirit, you won't fulfill the lust of the flesh. The flesh wars against the Spirit, and the Spirit wars against the flesh, and these two are contrary one to the other, the book of Galatians. So now there's all three members of the Trinity living in you, and they've already defeated the world, the flesh, and the devil. That's your victory in Christ Jesus. That's what it means to be an overcomer. And so it's all available for you. You can be happy. You can have that kind of happiness I'm talking about. But not as long as you keep focusing on your circumstances. Not as long as you keep looking at your situation and thinking, oh, I can't be happy. I've got too many bills. I got too many problems. My wife cheated on me. My husband cheated on me. My kids don't do what I want them to do. And you're looking at all the circumstances. And you're saying, these things are all making me unhappy. What's making you unhappy is you're not learning the Word of God and applying the Word of God into your situation. If you would do that, that doesn't mean that these other things are going to go away with. But it means you'll be able to handle them. You'll be able to deal with it. And you will be able to glorify God to the maximum through the situation you're going through in your life. I can talk about unhappiness. It can be your health. It can be your finances. It can be your social status. It can be one of many things. It can be, you know, I could give some ridiculous illustrations, but it doesn't take much to make some people unhappy. You don't have to live that way. You don't have to let the world, the flesh, and the devil control your imagination, your thoughts, and your dreams. You'll stay filled with the Holy Spirit by using Rebound. If you'll take in the Word of God on a consistent basis as you study under a good qualified pastor teacher, then you can grow and become a spiritually mature individual and bring God great, great glory. That's what he's looking for, those people that can glorify him. So, did you learn how to be happy? I hope so. Happiness belongs to those people who hear my Father's word and who keep it. That's the Lord Jesus Christ himself. And it's free. It doesn't cost anything. You don't have to buy it. You don't have to take a trip. You just have to learn how to be content, how to handle circumstances in your life, and how to let the Lord be in charge. Stand still, Moses said. Wait. Watch what God's about to do. Okay? All right. Thank you for listening today. I hope you'll come back next week. Same time, same channel, same place. Until then, this is your host, Rick Hughes, saying thank you for listening to The Floodline.
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0: Welcome to iHeartRadio Communities, a public affairs special focusing on the biggest issues impacting you this week. Here's Manny Munoz.
1: And welcome to another edition of iHeartRadio's Communities. As you heard, I am Manny Munoz, and I would love a follow from you on Instagram. At IOD Manny is my handle, at IOD M-A-N-N-Y. America's understanding and acceptance of the idea of being on the autism spectrum has changed dramatically over the last decade or two, and the Autism Society of America has been at the center of the push for that change. Let's discuss those changes with Joseph Joyce, president and CEO of the Autism Society of America. Joe, I appreciate the time. Thanks for calling.
2: Thank you, Manny. It's a pleasure. Good to talk to you.
1: Let me start off with this for people who may not know. What is the Autism Society of America, and what do you actually do day to day?
2: Absolutely. Thanks for the question. So the Autism Society of America is the largest grassroots organization in the country. We represent individuals, families, professionals associated with the autism spectrum. We have a network of over 70 affiliates throughout the country, and we're focused on helping to empower everyone in the autism community to have the resources they need to live fully up to their potential.
1: Let's talk about that for a little bit, because as I mentioned in the open, the conversation around autism and even there being an autism spectrum and the acceptance of those who have autism or are on the spectrum really has changed over the last couple of decades, hasn't it?
2: Oh, yes, absolutely. The prevalence rate has gone from 1 out of every 10,000 to today 1 out of every 31 children are diagnosed as being on the autism spectrum. So it has changed dramatically over the last decade.
1: What about the public in general's awareness and accept? Well, let me ask you this. Is there a difference between awareness of autism and acceptance of autism?
2: Yes, there is a big difference. Originally, awareness was the starting point. That was the original objective of the Autism Society, but we have evolved past just simple awareness to now we are focused on acceptance. I think most people are now aware of autism. However, we still have a way to go to achieve true acceptance, which would mean that every individual with autism is included in the fabric of everyday life. And we have a ways to go to make that happen. You know, really, autistic individuals, their biggest barrier to being valued is being acceptance in the community. And so we work to try to achieve acceptance through improving opportunities in education and employment and housing and affordable health care and long-term services and supports for people on the spectrum.
1: It's interesting that you talk about it like that, because it seems like there are a ton of programs for children who are autistic and their schooling and everything else. It seems like there are far fewer about those autistic individuals once they become adults. And at the Autism Society of America, you're not just focused on kids, because there does need to be that emphasis and support for adults, which is, seems to be a major gap nationwide.
2: That is so true. And we call it the cliff, the fiscal cliff at age 21, when individuals with special needs fall off the services cliff. And many of them often regress after they go past the age of 21 and services fall apart. So the Autism Society is focused on really providing support across the entire lifespan. So we are all about providing services and supporting early intervention at the young age all the way through the adult ages. And you know, for adults, our focus often shifts towards autonomy, your workplace inclusion, social connection, and services. whereas with children, we focus more on development, early intervention services, and navigating the educational systems that families are confronted with.
1: We're speaking with Joseph Joyce. He's president and CEO of the Autism Society of America. Their website, if you'd like more information, by the way, autismsociety.org, autismsociety.org. You talk about the difference between awareness and acceptance. And the autism spectrum is so broad, right? There, we could know people who are on the spectrum and we might not even have a clue. And then there are those who are severely impacted by their illness. What does that look like, a true acceptance?
2: As you said, the autism spectrum is very broad. However, each person is really unique. We have a saying that if you've met one person with autism, you've met one person with autism.
1: Right.
2: You know, everyone is really very focused on their own needs. And that's what we are here about, to be person-centered and support individuals across the full spectrum. As you said, there are individuals that are profoundly autistic. That's a word that is sometimes used today. And similar to my son, I have a personal connection. My wife and I have a son, David, who's now 27 years old, and he is completely nonverbal and it has very severe self-injurious behaviors. He needs very significant supports throughout his whole life, 24/7, around the clock care to keep him safe and help him through his daily activities. However, David also has so much to bring to the community. He is very active in the community. He attends a day program at a farm. He attends many events. He goes to church. And I think he has brought a great degree of not only awareness but acceptance throughout our local community, because he's well known, he's seen, and he brings a lot of happiness and joy to people every day. So everyone across the autism spectrum really has a lot to offer, and we're all about helping them achieve dignity and the supports they need.
1: How does your familial experience, the fact that your son is autistic, severely autistic, impact your ability to advocate for those who are autistic and their families?
2: We are very strong advocates, personally in our family, and then also at the level of the Autism Society of America. So we have a great public policy and advocacy team where we work very strongly at the federal level. We have recently had meetings with the Secretary of the Department of Education. We're concerned about some of the reductions in force there, and we've met with Linda McMahon to discuss the needs and the perspectives of the families we represent. We have also met with many of the congressional leaders throughout Congress to really rally support around our community. And then our individuals do that very much on their own as self-advocates. The Autism Society has a what we call a Council of Autistic Advisors that's headed up by Jennifer Cook, who you may know from she appears on Love on the Spectrum. And she is a member of our board of directors, and she really leads this panel of self-advocates that really provide advice and information to our board of directors so that we can represent the true viewpoints of all of those on the spectrum across the whole continuum of the spectrum.
1: Programs like that are, I think, really important, not because some people might be entertained by them, because I think it really shows the public the how regular, if that's the right word, someone with autism could have, if you know what I mean? Where do you think we're still falling short in terms of making people aware of what autism is and how different people are impacted differently by it?
2: Sure. And that's such a great point. You know, there's so many things that need to be accomplished to support individuals and go from awareness to acceptance. Mm-hmm. You know, one in particular is employment and the workplace. You know, the unemployment rate for people on the autism spectrum ranges between 60% and 85%.
1: Wow.
2: And, you know, we firmly believe that, you know, employment, which encompasses not just full and part-time work, but internships, volunteer day programs. For example, my son, David, who I mentioned previously, he attends a day program, which is a farm type setting where he works with animals and growing plants and going out in the community. But the important thing about employment is that employers need to understand that it's not an act of charity to hire someone on the autism spectrum. It's the opposite. It's a strategy. It's a talent strategy. And, you know, the biggest barrier isn't the being able to do the job itself. It's the process of getting it in the first place. Mm-hmm. And so I think that's one of the things that we are very focused on is helping individuals and helping employers to really be able to identify the great opportunity in front of them by hiring people on the spectrum. You know, we actually have a series of courses on our website that are called Becoming an Autism Informed Organization. Mm-hmm. And it's a 6-module training program that employers can view at a very low cost to see how they could go about mining and finding the right people that can really help them achieve their corporate goals. And then in education, you know, being able to really enable people with autism, students with autism, to be around their peers. Mm-hmm. and be truly included and valued and understood in their school and in their community. So there's still a lot to do. You know, too many students with autism, you continue to face stigma and bullying, you know, lower expectations and the lack of appropriate support. So that's what we're here to continue to provide, you know, that level of support day in and day out. And, you know, one other thing, if I could say, we do have, in addition to our website that I thank you for mentioning, we also have a national information and referral helpline that is 1-800-3-AUTISM. And at that information and referral helpline, we are one of the only national nonprofit organizations that provides a helpline that is bilingual and is available throughout the country that can provide families and individuals with autism with advice, information, referrals, and really help someone maybe that is in a dire need. Mm-hmm. And is overwhelmed, doesn't know where to turn. They can call our helpline and we will help provide them the information they need, the support they need, and the words of comfort and help that they are looking for.
1: That phone number again is 800-3-AUTISM, 1-800-3-AUTISM. In our final 40 seconds here, you mentioned classrooms, you mentioned workplaces or corporations. Just briefly, what is it that the ones who are successful, the companies that are hiring autistic employees and the classrooms that are benefiting the autistic children the most, what are they doing right that everyone else is doing wrong?
2: I think what they're doing right is that they first of all, they provide the supports and the opportunities that people need to be able to be successful in the workplace and in the education. And then secondly, do not get hung up on the job interview setting, not, you know, being more understanding on things like eye contact. You know, it's not the important thing is not how well someone does with eye contact in a job interview, but how qualified are they to do the work? And those are what the successful companies can achieve as well.
1: He's Joseph Joyce, president and CEO of the Autism Society of America. Their website, if you'd like more information, autismsociety.org, autismsociety.org. And that helpline, once again, 800-3-AUTISM. Joe, thanks so much for the information. Be well.
2: Thank you, Manning. It was a pleasure speaking with you.
1: Just a reminder, if you have any questions or comments, you can follow me on Instagram at IODManny is my handle, at IODManny. Parkinson's Awareness Month, and for millions of people, it's not just a headline, it is their daily life. It's a complex disease that we still don't really fully understand, but there is real momentum right now in research and treatment. Let's discuss the illness, where things stand with research and treatment and living with it, as we're joined by John Layer, president and CEO of the Parkinson's Foundation, and Robert Beatty, a person living with Parkinson's disease. John, Robert, thanks for the time.
3: Thank you.
1: John, let me start off with you. What exactly is Parkinson's disease?
3: Yeah, so Parkinson's disease is a progressive neurological disorder that affects how the brain controls movement. Today, more than 1 million Americans are living with Parkinson's, and about 90,000 individuals are newly diagnosed each year. What makes Parkinson's so challenging is that there's no single test to diagnose it, and symptoms can vary widely from one person to the next. So what are those symptoms? Some people experiencing a resting tremor where your hand or your leg or your foot shakes a little bit, while others may notice stiffness, slower movement, or even balance or walking issues. There are also what we call non-motor symptoms like sleep problems, mood changes, cognitive challenges, mental health issues. And because there's no single test, recognizing the early signs like small handwriting or loss of sense of smell or trouble moving can help people seek the medical advice and treatment they need sooner.
1: Do we know what causes it? Is there a genetic component to it? Is it environmental? Any clue?
3: Yeah, that's a great question. So what we say is that there's no known definitive cause of Parkinson's, but there are clear factors. The number one risk factor is aging. You know, just as we age, we may tend to lose dopamine neurons that affect, you know, movement. There is a genetic component to this disease. Upwards of 15% have a genetic mutation that's linked to Parkinson's disease. And there are clearly some environmental factors, some toxins out there. Paraquat is one that's often cited. Agent Orange, which was used in the Vietnam War. Those are associated with a Parkinson's diagnosis, but there are other toxins out there that we've been looking at to see what effect they have on Parkinson's, you know, on Parkinson's disease. So no definitive one reason causes Parkinson's. Right. A lot of different factors, and you know, you could have a combination of those things.
1: Robert, you're living with Parkinson's. Explain your story, how you developed it, what you first noticed, and your diagnosis.
4: Well, my initial symptoms were, as John described, very non-motor oriented. Some of the things that most people might kind of just brush off and say, well, that's nothing. But when I went to my doctor with my symptoms, my primary care physician said, you're just getting old. You need to get used to it. Yeah. And that frustrated me because I knew my body very well at that time. I was working out regularly. And I knew something wasn't right, so I became my own advocate. It took me 2.5 years to get that diagnosis, but eventually I did get the diagnosis. And from that point on, managing my Parkinson's has been about taking an active role in my health. When I was diagnosed, I immediately decided I was not going to allow my stress or disease with Parkinson's to define my outlook or my quality of life. I chose an optimistic mindset, anchored it in my faith, assembled a strong care team, and developed a comprehensive exercise plan that together would address my physical, emotional, and spiritual needs. And it's been wonderful, results ever since.
1: Robert, how old were you when you first started noticing symptoms? And what specifically were the things that you noticed that was behaving differently in your body?
4: Sure. I was 59 or 49 years old. I was diagnosed when I was 52. The primary symptoms were loss of sense of smell, micrographia, which is handwriting becomes very small, and a weakness in my left leg that when I was working out on a treadmill, I felt if I kept up at that pace, I'd fall and trip and fall flat on my face. That's where I went to the doctor, and my regular doctor said, no, you're just getting old. Don't worry about it. Had I left it then, I don't know how long it would have taken to get the diagnosis, but I pursued on my own behalf, found that diagnosis, and then that changed my life from that point on. I used it to change my mindset, and Parkinson's actually changed my life for the better because I was able to give purpose to it, and I began serving other people to make their journey with Parkinson's a little bit easier.
1: That's wonderful. That's the voice of Robert Beatty. He is living with Parkinson's disease. We're also speaking with John Lear. He is president and CEO of the Parkinson's Foundation. You can find out more about the illness at parkinsons.org. John, what Robert spoke about there, that he went to his doctor, said, I'm starting to feel these symptoms. It's not normal. And the doctor just kind of writing it off as getting older. Is that something that you encounter in the medical community when it comes to Parkinson's syndrome symptoms?
3: We do. I mean, we do for certain. I mean, I think the challenge is that there's not a lot of training in neurological disorders in medical school by primary care physicians. They just don't get very many hours. So that's why we really encourage people, if you have any of these signs or symptoms, to go see a neurologist. Or even more so, to go see a movement disorder specialist. You'll often find those at academic medical centers. But a neurologist is going to be really well equipped to diagnose you and not to miss some of these signs or symptoms. Generally speaking, we think people get very good care here in the United States, but we want to make sure that people know the signs and symptoms, particularly the early signs of Parkinson's, so that a disease does not go undiagnosed for multiple years.
1: I got to hand it to Robert and his story. So often we see cases where people are not their own best advocate, or they need someone else to advocate for them. Really different than Robert took things into his own hand and said, I know my body, something's wrong here. I've got to go find somebody who'll believe me.
3: Yeah, I think Robert is a great example of doing all the right things, all the things you should do, and then ending up with really positive outcomes because of it.
1: Robert, you mentioned, I think you said it took like 2 years for you to get a diagnosis. What changed when you got that? You talked about your exercise, your mindset, everything else. Are there treatments that you're taking? Is there therapy? Are you taking drugs?
4: My primary therapy is my mind. It's ironic to me that the thing that's being affected, the brain, is where your answer lies. By changing your mindset, having a positive outlook, and focusing, I tell people, you can believe the diagnosis, just don't believe the prognosis. Mm. The prognosis is up to you. And from that point on, I made a big change in my life, and it worked out positively. This past March of 2025, I had the DBS surgery. It went 100% successful, and I'm now off all medications. And my neurologist said I'm a zero on the Parkinson's scale. Parkinson's is still there. It's an underlying disease, but DBS masks it, and I'm back to day one, basically, and I've worked every day since my diagnosis. I've worked for the past 15 years. So my message to people is you can change the outcome of this disease. You can live positively with Parkinson's disease, not to mention any other challenge in your life, if you put the right mindset to it.
1: John, what does that mean? What is DBS surgery, and how prevalent is it in helping people with Parkinson's?
3: Yeah, so DBS stands for deep brain stimulation. It's a type of surgery that's performed mostly at academic medical centers where they put these leads right directly into your brain. And that that allows, and they can monitor them, and that allows the brain to be stimulated in such a way that motor symptoms are restored. It's been around for some time. It's increasingly being refined as a surgery, and people like Robert, benefit from it enormously.
1: I guess when people think of Parkinson's disease, they think of Michael J. Fox, right? He's become the face of Parkinson's disease. But when Robert talks about how difficult it was for him to be diagnosed, clearly, despite the fact we associate Michael J. Fox with the disease, the awareness of Parkinson's clearly hasn't gotten to the point where it needs to be at, right?
3: Well, we're always advocating for greater understanding. And, if you had, a lot of Parkinson's runs in families. So sometimes it does, sometimes it doesn't. But if you have somebody in your family, an aunt or an uncle who had, some of these symptoms and you're starting to experience them too, you should go get it checked out. I'll say just one other thing. Michael J. Fox was diagnosed very early in life, and he's a bit of an anomaly there. And then the other most prominent person with Parkinson's was Muhammad Ali. And a lot of people think, the boxing. So I think Robert probably represents a more typical diagnosis of Parkinson's than either Michael J. Fox or Muhammad Ali. The vast majority of people with this disease are diagnosed later in life have a course of disease similar to Robert's.
1: Couple more minutes here with John Lear. He's president and CEO of the Parkinson's Foundation, and Robert Beatty, who is living with the disease. John, everybody is different. I get it. I get that. But in terms of symptoms, is Parkinson's, is it something there's rapid onset? Does the disease progress quickly? Or can some people just have those hand tremors that we might be familiar with and nothing else?
3: That's exactly right. I mean, sometimes you'll talk to somebody with Parkinson's and it's very clear they're struggling. They have lots of tremor. They have lots of dyskinesia where they're moving. That's an often reaction to the medication. And they have sometimes dystonia, which can be incredibly painful. They'll shuffle their gait and it'll be clear that they have Parkinson's. And then there are other people who you'll talk to, like Robert, and you'll there may be some things that he'll tell you, but you may not be able to see that they have Parkinson's. And then some people will progress very quickly. And then some people will take years, in fact, decades. And so, but it's a frame of mind too thing. I think Robert's positive attitude, I mean, there's a huge component to that in Parkinson's, like with any other neurological disease. Your attitude toward the disease, how you approach it, really can have a huge effect on your outcomes.
1: No question about it. Robert is an example of that. Robert, last question for you. What advice would you have, not only for someone who thinks that they might have Parkinson's out there, but for their loved ones on how they should approach fighting the disease?
4: I'm glad you said that. Yes, for people with Parkinson's, my biggest pieces of advice are to remember, when you receive the diagnosis of Parkinson's disease, you're not the only one who receives it. Your family, your friends, and the ones that love you receive it as well. Let them support you. 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Stay social, live your life, and take that support. 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They offer volunteer opportunities for fundraising, research, as well as opportunities to connect with people like myself who understand what you're going through.
1: And you can get that information at parkinsons.org. Last thing for you, John, Parkinson's Awareness Month. What would you like our listeners to be aware of the illness?
3: Yeah, so it's a disease that you want to get diagnosed early. It's a disease you can live with. And there's a wonderful community of people who live with this disease. Nobody asked to be a part of this community, but there's a silver lining. It's a wonderful community with lots of people willing to help and be supportive. And a great way to find access to that is through our website, parkinson.org.
1: Parkinson.org. There's no S at the end. Parkinson.org. That's John Lear, President and CEO of the Parkinson's Foundation, and Robert Beatty, who is living with the disease. Thank you both for the information and for your time. Best of luck, Robert. Thank you, John.
4: Thank you
3: so much.
1: As always, I'd love a follow on Instagram, and I follow back. At IODManny is my handle. At IODManny. And that'll do it for another edition of iHeartRadio's Communities. I'm Manny Munoz. Until next time.
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0: examining the offer. I'm Roger Stern, Fox News. President Trump says he's reviewing a new Iranian proposal to end the war, but he's not getting his hopes up. This is the ongoing U.S. blockade of Iranian ports continues.
1: Iran is signaling it's preparing for renewed conflict with the U.S., even as President Trump is reviewing a new proposal from Tehran to end the war. Trump, though, says the offer is unlikely to be accepted. He's repeatedly stressed a deal must guarantee Iran must never get a nuclear weapon and that the Strait of Hormuz is fully reopened. Until then, he says the U.S. blockade on Iran will stay in place. Meantime, Iran's parliament is poised to pass new restrictions on which ships can pass through the vital waterway. In Washington, the Trump administration is pushing back on the 60-day war powers deadline, arguing fighting ended with last month's ceasefire. Critics say the clock did not stop and still hit the mark Friday.
0: Fox's Chandler Painter, the U.S. has warned shipping companies about possible sanctions if they pay Iran for safe passage through the strait. Many air passengers confused and

0: You've got other airlines that are stepping up to help people. A lot of them are offering special rates for customers that had flights booked between May 2nd and the 16th. We've got a lot of information about that on Fox2Detroit.com. 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
8: Russ Faria was charged with a crime that he swore he did not commit.
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8: 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I've been a correspondent for Dateline NBC for 25 years, and in that time, I've never seen a story quite like this before. 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
13: There's been bipartisan criticism.
14: No, not bipartisan.
13: Excuse me. There's several Republicans
14: people.
13: Have said that.
14: Yeah.
13: Well, why wouldn't you just work with Congress to

0: I don't have to
1: push tariffs.
0: I have the right to do tariffs, and I've always had the right to do tariffs. It has all been approved by Congress, so there's no reason to do it. All we're doing is we're going through a little bit more complicated process, not complicated very much, but a little more complicated than what we had. We'll be able to take in tariffs, more tariffs. We lost 50% of our car business. We used to make cars. We made all the cars. And then Mexico came, Canada came, Japan and Germany. But they're all coming back now.
2: We're having some fake inflation because of the fuel, the energy prices.
3: If you need more time, does that mean Americans should anticipate spending more on gasoline for the foreseeable future?
2: For a little while. And you know what they get for that? You know what they get for that? Iran without a nuclear weapon.
4: Tonight we look at the effects of the Iran conflict, the Trump tariffs, and the other issues on American industry. Joining us, the CEO and chair of General Motors, Mary Barra. Thanks so much for being here.
5: It's great to see you.
4: I want to talk about a lot of things with you, but first about that, about the impact of the war in Iran. Obviously, we've seen the impact of tariffs and how that's affected the industry. But where you stand now, how do you look at it?
5: Well, from a tariff perspective, you know, one of the things that I've always been supportive of is a strong manufacturing base in the United States and also leveling the playing field. So I'm aligned with the president on what we want to do from increasing and strengthening manufacturing in this country. It's where I grew up at General Motors. We'll have, in early 28, we'll be able to make 2 million vehicles in this country. We also have a very extensive supply chain, a lot of engines, stamp parts, and we've also worked with suppliers to bring them back to this country. From an Iran perspective, you know, we are seeing some commodity pressure. We've seen some, you know, higher cost in logistics. So we're monitoring that. We had some adjustment, and we projected that from our earnings, that some of the benefits in the performance we saw in the first quarter, because General Motors had an excellent first quarter. We remain the number one automaker in this country, Canada, number two in Mexico, number one in trucks. So just a really strong quarter. But we are starting to see a little bit higher costs. And so we're looking internally to reduce costs.
4: Just on the tariff thing, New York Post, GM expects a whopping $500 million tariff refund after the Supreme Court strikes down levies. So you're factoring that into your that $500 million?
5: Well, that we took that as an accounting adjustment that's consistent with our accounting policies to pull that forward. We did not change our cash because we're not exactly sure how that process is going to work. But I think the fact that ours is fairly low compared to others represents that we have a lot of parts we're already buying from this country.
4: You mentioned the investments, $830 million announced.
5: Absolutely, and we're really excited about the investment that we're actually announcing right now, so thank you for the opportunity. In Michigan and Ohio, it continues strengthening our plants there, and these are plants that will be contributing and for our new generation truck that will be coming in the not-too-distant future.
4: You know, you made a big bet on electric vehicles, and you were going to go transition from gas to electric by 2035. I've talked to a lot of dealers, and they said, hey, listen, it's been tough. It hasn't been selling, and we'd love to make a jump to a hybrid. Is GM thinking about a hybrid?
5: Well, you know, first, we made the investment, and a lot of that was driven by the previous regulatory environment, so it was solid. We do think EVs are the end game. We know that 4 out of 5 people, once they buy an EV, they go back to it. We are evaluating hybrids. We'll look to add the right hybrids, but right now, we have an incredibly strong internal combustion engine portfolio, and then from an EV perspective, we still have over 12 EVs that we offer in market, and we actually grew share. Overall demand's lower, but GM took a larger share of that demand.
4: Yeah. But obviously, you're not getting the rebates on those. So those customers are looking at other things. Sure. This dealer I'm just talking to says, you know, the competition, Toyota, Nissan, you know, why can't we offer both? It's just been a tough market for EVs up until now. It's just a point of view.
5: Sure. Well, and I think one of the things people have to look at, you can't just say, I'm going to buy an internal combustion or I'm going to buy a hybrid. You have to look at what is the underlying fuel economy? What's the cost of ownership? With the affordable vehicles and the fuel-efficient powertrains that we have, in many cases, we're on par. For instance, our trucks have a diesel engine, the Duramax, that is lower cost than a hybrid truck and provides better fuel economy. So lower cost of ownership.
4: You have a good sense of where things stand from what people are buying. You've had a great earnings in your first quarter. So how do you see the economy?
5: Right now, we're still seeing solid demand. We're not seeing a drop off in showroom traffic. And so, even with the increasing oil prices, we're still seeing a very resilient customer. But it's something we watch on a daily, if not weekly basis.
4: Threat from China. We're not taking their cars in, but we're getting ready to see the president go over to Beijing. We'll be on that trip. Where do you think that stands with China trade and how it affects the auto industry in particular?
5: I think we need to make sure that we strengthen American competitiveness. And, you know, when you look at the auto industry, it's not just the vehicles built here, it's the components, but it's the supply base, it's the dealer network. General Motors alone contributes $50 billion to the GDP of this country. We did that last year and the year prior. And frankly, in China, you have to use technology in China for China. And so I think we have to just look and make sure that we protect U.S. manufacturing. The Chinese auto industry right now is heavily subsidized, and we have to make sure we have a level playing field, and we're not competing with companies that are being subsidized by their government.
4: So what's your biggest challenge as you look forward?
5: My biggest challenge is, it's what makes the industry so exciting right now. The vehicle is changing so much. For instance, driver assistant technology. We just crossed over 1 billion miles that people have driven with Super Cruise, which is highly rated by the consumer and very highly rated from a safety perspective.
4: Which is like hands off on the wheel.
5: Yeah, it's eyes off the eyes on, but hands off the wheel, feet off the pedals. And we're continuing to work. We've said in early 28 we'll have eyes off, hands off, and so additional on the way to full autonomy that we're working on from a personal autonomous vehicle. What excites me, and we have to make sure we get it right because the American consumer is demanding, and they should be, is putting the right technologies in, making sure they're affordable, giving them beautifully designed vehicles with high quality, and that's what I go to work every day and focus on.
4: Well, we appreciate you coming in and making some news.
5: Thank you very much. Thanks for the opportunity.
4: You bet.
0: Don't go anywhere. We'll be back with more right after this.
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29: The $1.5 trillion budget will ensure the United States continues to maintain the world's most powerful and capable military.
30: Do you know how much it will cost Americans in terms of their increased cost in gas and food over the next year because of the Iran war?
29: I would simply ask you what the cost is of an Iranian nuclear bomb.
30: I'm going to give you that opportunity.
29: I would simply ask you what the... You're playing gotcha questions about domestic things. I'm not...
30: You're saying it's a gotcha question to ask what it's going to be in terms of the increased
29: cost
30: in gas?
29: Why won't you answer what it costs to prevent Iran from getting a nuclear bomb?
31: Do you know how much money we spent on Ukraine? Helping Ukraine?
29: Under the previous administration?
31: No, right now, up to now.
29: Upwards of $300 billion, $350 billion.
31: You're probably right about $300 billion, and yet I don't hear anything about, you know, gee, how much money have we spent on Ukraine from the other side?
0: War Secretary Pete Hegseth up on Capitol Hill, back and forth with lawmakers of both parties. This was a budget hearing to talk about the Pentagon budget, and it is a request that has gone up 44% if you look at the total numbers, $1.5 trillion. And it's a request that puts a huge focus on buying and investing actual hardware. About 52% of the total budget is aimed at buying munitions and planes and tanks and ships. For the munitions, the operation currently in Iran, about $25 billion to date. We'll start there with our panel. Molly Hemingway is editor-in-chief of The Federalist. Annie Linsky, White House reporter for The Wall Street Journal. And Fox News senior political analyst Juan Williams. Molly, you know, a lot of pushback about, you know, grievances about why we're in this war. The war secretary pushing back, saying we had no choice in order to stop Iran's nuclear.
1: Well, when the U.S. struck Iran, you had some people in Congress say that they wanted to authorize all that military action. The role that Congress really plays is in funding these types of operations. So this is the part where they are going to start having more scrutiny over what's being done, what the game plan is. But you didn't really see that. You saw a lot of grandstanding and not the type of deep discussion that I think a lot of Americans could use, both from the executive branch and the legislative branch. Particularly since some of these things might be going on for some time, and they do cost Americans money at the gas pump and otherwise, and people need to be, they need to have a more substantive debate.
0: Annie, it seems like the blockade is the effort of choice for the president. He's talked about it a lot, talked about it again. Take a listen.
2: How long are you prepared to maintain the blockade? Can that go several more months?
3: Well, the blockade is genius, okay? The blockade has been 100% foolproof. It shows how good our Navy is, I can tell you that. Nobody's going to play games. We have the greatest military in the world, and I built much of it during my first term, and we've been building it since. And the greatest anywhere in the world, nobody even close. And you see that, whether it's Venezuela, and they have a good military in Venezuela, but it was over in one day. It was actually over in about 48 minutes. Iran, the same thing. I mean, militarily, we've wiped them out. They have no military left. It's all the Navy's at the bottom of the sea. The Air Force is never going to fly again. We've got an amazing military. Now they have to cry uncle. That's all they have to do. Just say, we give up. We give up. But their economy is really in trouble. So it's a dead economy.
0: As far as the effectiveness of the blockade, the CENTCOM commander put out a statement, Admiral Brad Cooper. Today, U.S. forces achieved a significant milestone after successfully redirecting the 42nd commercial vessel attempting to violate the blockade. Right now, there are 41 tankers with 69 million barrels of oil that the Iranian regime cannot sell. That's an estimated $6 billion plus from which Iran's leadership cannot financially benefit. They think this is working, and it's a race against time.
4: Oh, absolutely. I mean, the blockade, so I'd say two things. One, from the military perspective, the blockade was an elegant solution. There was pressure on Trump to take Kerg Island, which is where the Iranians fill up their tankers before it's exported. And that would be a risky operation. Instead, what the military decided to do is just put up a blockade, which is much safer in terms of risking American lives. And it puts the same pressure on the Iranians. And right now what's happening is those oil stores are beginning to fill up and get to capacity. And what the U.S. military is trying to do is get the Iranians to a point where they have to turn off their own pumping capacity. And that's very hard to turn back on. They really don't want to do it. So, yes, the United States and Americans are under pressure. Americans are seeing higher prices every day. The Iranians are seeing an extraordinary pressure too, because they are on the cusp, the American military planners will tell you, of having a real issue, you know, even continuing to pump oil, because they may have to turn off their pumps.
0: Juan, traditionally the Iranians are really tough negotiators, number one. They seem to play with a different calendar or time clock, and they may be in the mindset of, we don't care what happens to the people and the economy, we're going to hold the line here.
5: Well, we don't know what's happening behind the scenes. And clearly, President Trump continues to make the case that their economy is suffering and that militarily we have just, you know, using his language, obliterated, defeated them. But what we see is a stubbornness on their part. And, you know, with Pete Hegseth up on the Hill, it was very interesting. He's shouting at members of Congress. They're shouting at him. It gets antagonistic, and I just want to underline a point that you made in introducing the panel, Britt, that this was a budget hearing. And so he's saying, oh, you guys in Congress, you're our greatest adversary. Wait a minute, they have to approve this. And we're not even talking about a supplemental to cover the cost of the war so far, which is about, as I think you said, $25 billion. And that's a lot. I mean, so we're spending a lot of money. But I would think that the president is going eye to eye with the Iranians, and the hope is they blink first. But we just haven't seen any evidence of that so far. And what we know, going back to a lot of the sanctions that were imposed on them over the years, is they have made a point of saying that they're tough and that they're not going to blink. So I don't see the president blinking. I don't see them blinking. And he says he's not sending anybody over there to just look at a piece of paper.
0: Yeah. And, you know, obviously he's getting ready for this trip to Beijing. One would think they'd love to wrap something up before then. I don't know if the time is gonna state that. I want to turn to the Supreme Court. You've written a book about Justice Alito. Congratulations, bestseller. He wrote for the majority, Justice Alito did, on the Supreme Court Voting Rights Act decision. Because the Voting Rights Act did not require Louisiana to create an additional majority-minority district, no compelling interest justified the state's use of race in creating SB 8, that's the district. That map is an unconstitutional gerrymander, and its use would violate the plaintiff's constitutional rights. So, you know, it opens up the door here. For other southern states, Louisiana included, but others, to join this redistricting battle I talked about with Britt.
1: Right. It's not just this one Louisiana congressional district that unconstitutionally was gerrymandered according to race. The court is saying all racial gerrymanders are unconstitutional. And there has been this confusion in federal cases. The Constitution clearly states you cannot use race in voting issues, but then people had interpreted the Voting Rights Act to allow racism to be used to create majority-minority districts. There are a lot of Democrat districts that have been created this way, and the finding that they're unconstitutional isn't just a big deal on its face. The opinion was issued in time for states to do something before the midterm elections as well.
0: I mean, you look at some of these states, some of those districts look like octopi, whatever you want to call them. And in an effort to make them majority-minority as far as how they stand, how does this affect the midterms, do you think, Annie?
4: Look, I mean, it's a race for the map makers right now. I mean, I remember covering redistricting 10, 15 years ago, and the map makers had difficulty making these changes. You'd have to give them a lot of time to do it. But now with AI, that process has gotten much faster. And that really does mean that there are going to be a set of states that are racing and will be able to redraw their lines before the midterm elections. But then when you look forward to 2028, I think that's where, you know, you're really going to see some sort of massive changes to the congressional makeups and the congressional maps.
0: Yeah, I should point out, one, Justice Elena Kagan with the dissent, the consequences are likely to be far-reaching and grave. I dissent because the court's decision will set back the foundational right Congress granted of racial equality and electoral opportunity. I dissent. Again, that was 6-3 against.
5: Well, I mean, you know, there's a very interesting reality on the base here, which is that in the state of Louisiana, I think it's like a third of the population is black, but only one of six congressional districts had a black majority, allowing that third of the state to send a black representative to Congress. Now, even that district, it will be potentially gone.
0: Yeah, we'll follow it, see the impact. Panel, thanks.
28: Don't go anywhere. We'll be back with more right after this.

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20: As parents and leaders, it is our ethical obligation to ensure American children develop emotionally and physically within a safe environment. Foster youth face a special set of challenges outside the classroom that have a serious impact on their academic performance. New legislation for the foster care community is a moral imperative.
21: First Lady there at a round table in tonight's Common Ground segment, bipartisan efforts to improve foster care. Joining us tonight are House Ways and Means Committee Chairman Jason Smith and committee member Jimmy Panetta. Congressman, thanks so much for being here. I want to talk about really this historic effort, six bipartisan bills along with the First Lady's effort. But I want to begin in the wake just days ago of the White House Correspondents' Dinner and the environment we face now. Mr. Chairman, first to you, your thoughts after this and kind of where things stand on Capitol Hill.
22: You know, when you just look at political violence should never be accepted by anyone, regardless of party. And this is something I think that Republicans and Democrats both agree on, that it is not something that we should tolerate as Americans. We are better than that, of what you see, whether it's what's happened in Minnesota or the attempted assassinations of the president. It's just wrong.
21: Congressman Panetta, you know, we saw a number of bipartisan efforts to try to get out in the middle of the chaos. And your colleague, Congressman Moskowitz, tweeted out, put on X, this thanks to Steve Scalise for taking him out with his security detail and saying it's been 8 years since the shooting in Parkland at my high school, Marjorie Stoneman Douglas. Scalise messaged back, Jared, so glad we made it out safe last night. Times like these are when good people all need to stick together. It's not about one party versus another. It's about good prevailing over evil. And those are the messages you got in those first chaotic minutes.
23: Yeah, look, first and foremost, thankfully, them and other people got out unscathed for the most part. Obviously, it's a traumatic situation, but you must give credit to the Secret Service and law enforcement officers that were there that did prevent that tragedy from getting a lot worse than it could have been. But at the same time, there's going to have to be some sort of investigation going into why did this person get as far as they did. Yes, there is bipartisanship that is around that type of shooting, but at the same time, let's hope it maintains, not just within the investigation, but in our everyday politics.
21: All right, let's talk about this legislation. It's pretty historic. I mean, really, 30 years it hasn't been this big of change. The First Lady, as I mentioned, trying to spearhead this as well. If you look at the numbers, it's 400,000 total children in foster care. California, you've got almost 40,000. Missouri, you're at about 12,000. But this is a big deal, right, Mr. Chairman?
22: It's a huge deal, and it's great what you can figure out, what we've done with committee hearings, what we did with bipartisan roundtables, and now this bipartisan legislation. Republicans and Democrats, they can work together for the common good. And we are, like the First Lady said to me at our roundtable, she's like, Jason, I want to use my voice as First Lady, my power and influence, to be the voice for the voiceless.
21: You know, the college completion rate, Congressman Panetta, it's just not good for foster kids. 8-12% earn a degree. In comparison, about, you know, almost 50% of young adults in the general population complete a college degree. And so it could be an issue here.
23: Absolutely. And it's not just that. 16% of foster youth transitioning to adulthood find themselves at one point in their lives homeless. And so the fact that they tied in housing, connecting them to resources, in addition to not just education, but training programs for vocational jobs, is something that I believe why you have such support behind it on both sides of the aisle.
21: When anybody talks about Congress, all you hear about it's so divided, and it is divided. There's a huge rhetoric gap here as far as how we talk to each other, Republicans and Democrats. Job performance, if you ask any poll, Congress is down in the tens. It's tough. How do you talk to somebody about we actually are doing things?
22: Well, if you just look at probably 60 to 70% of the legislation we pass, it is truly bipartisan. I give the example right before I came here, Brett. We celebrated a huge legislative win of one of our colleagues, Ms. Terry Sewell and Jody Arrington, Republican and Democrat, for cancer screening, early cancer screening, which, in fact, we named after Ms. Sewell's mother. So Republicans and Democrats can work together and do some really good things whenever we put our minds to it.
21: And that's not rose-colored glasses, right, Congressman Panetta?
23: No, that's right, including and right before the event that Chairman Smith was talking about, Jason and I were on the floor basically talking about bills coming together on a number of tax products that we put out of the Ways and Means in a bipartisan fashion. And as you alluded to, good governing isn't sexy, unfortunately. But to me, and I believe the chairman believes this, good governing is good politics.
21: Well, we appreciate your time coming on Common Ground. We'll do it again. Thanks.
22: Great to be with you, Brett.
21: We'll be back with more right after this.
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26: So this project is the Case for America, and as we get ready for the 250th, talking to various people about making the Case for America and their kind of story, and as the country hopefully comes together before that moment in 26. So your story, you grew up in Hawaii before leaving for college on the mainland. What do you remember as your idea of the American dream growing up?
27: Well, it's kind of funny. When I was born, Hawaii was not yet a state. It became a state on my first birthday, so it was still a territory. It was just kind of interesting. The 50th state basically emerged back then in the late 50s. And so obviously when I was young, but as I got a little bit older, it was just America was about possibility, sort of this pioneering spirit, this sense of possibility, when you're on an island like in Hawaii, you get a sense you're part of some broader agenda, broader purpose. And also some of the ideas of freedom. Of course, was where I was born, was not too far from Pearl Harbor, just a few minutes away. I kind of quickly learned about that story and the central role Hawaii played in that war. And lastly, I'd say, It was apparent to me pretty early on, even watching some things on television, that America was about innovation. It's a pioneering spirit that's helped get America started 250 years ago and continues to kind of power us now as we're a country that sort of uniquely kind of leans into the future.
26: Speaking of that pioneering spirit, you were a pioneer of technologies we all rely on. It's hard to believe that our first connectivity through America Online was 1986. Didn't happen.
27: Yeah, a long time ago, 4 decades.
26: Yeah. The inspiration, you say, was to build community through connectivity. And you once said the killer app is community. What do you mean by that?
27: Well, when we got started, the idea of the internet was viewed by most as sort of fanciful, never really would happen, almost science fiction, futuristic. And You know, the data was supportive of that skeptical, cynical argument. Only about 3% of people were connected when we got started. Those 3% were only using the internet about an hour a week when we got started. So we knew it was going to be a mountain to climb to get people to understand the power of the internet, get people to want to be connected, get it make it easier to use, more useful, more fun, more affordable. One of the core issues was what was the core of the internet? What was almost the soul of the internet? And for us, it was people. It was the spirit of community. How do you create a service where people want to gather partly to get information or, you know, find out what's happening and different things, but also to connect with people, both people they already knew, friends and family. This is a good way to stay in touch. And importantly, also people they didn't yet know. And by because of their particular interest, whether it be in photography or travel or whatever it might be, they could connect with other people who had that shared interest. When we were at our peak, about half of all the internet traffic on AOL was community-related features. And that community sense has evolved, obviously, over the last couple of decades to be more about social media, which has been a little bit of a mixed blessing. You know, some aspects, I think, have been positive, but also some aspects have been negative. And sadly, as you well know, we have a little bit more of this dynamic now where people are kind of living in their own filter bubbles, just talking to people in their own tribe, not necessarily understanding the other side of things. And the algorithms have kind of made things even more complicated. So still believe in the internet, still believe in the power of community, still see the many, many benefits the internet has had in terms of transforming life in so many profound and important ways, but also a little bit of disappointment in terms of what's happened on the community side, particularly with social media these days.
8: You know, through your company, Rise of the Rest, you've devoted a lot of energy to investing in opportunity in places that are often neglected by investors, Midwest, the South, Southwest. What have you learned about American cities across the country that might surprise people?
27: There's a lot of great things happening all across the country. Yet most of the venture capital that drives a lot of the innovation economy is just focused on investing in entrepreneurs in a few places. About 75% of venture capital goes to just three states, you know, California, New York, and Massachusetts, which is crazy because the other 47 states have a lot of really smart people doing a lot of innovative things. And because so much capital is focused on the coast, a lot of the people in the middle of the country feel like they have to leave where they are, leave where they have friends and family, where they have a community, to go to a place like Silicon Valley. Otherwise, they're not going to have an opportunity to really participate and innovate. So I think it's really, you know, sad and tragic that brain drain has hollowed out some of our communities, and some people feel more disconnected to, you know, friends and family. But when we started Ride the Rest well over a decade ago, we said, you know, talent is equally distributed. Opportunity is not. Let's do something about it. And so far, we've invested in over 200 companies in 100 different cities, nearly 40 states. And what we're seeing are great entrepreneurs building great companies that are transforming business, transforming society, and in the process creating jobs and driving economic growth in cities all across the country, not just the coast. And you know, this a couple weeks ago, I was in Atlanta, for example, one of the companies we backed called Hermias, spun out of Georgia Tech, some students there. They're working on a Mach 5 engine, supersonic travel. Air Force is a big customer. And guess what? Atlanta is a great hub. In terms of aerospace, Georgia Tech is a great feeder. So that company has advantage from being in Atlanta as opposed to 10 or 20 years ago. People say, oh, that company can't succeed unless it's in Silicon Valley. We need to create more of an opportunity for these entrepreneurs all across the country in the process, create more jobs and economic growth, almost level the playing field so that people can choose where they want to live as opposed to feel like they have to move someplace to be part of the action.
8: Yeah, we talked about it when you came on the show, talking about your book. And
27: I remember that. Thank you for doing that.
8: Yeah, explaining kind of what you were thinking. But through those activities, there's this sense of unity in a diverse country that has very different looks at the same things. Everybody kind of pulling together instead of against each other. Economic opportunity. I mean, explain how that possibly is a uniting or unifying factor in America.
27: Well, as you said, there's a lot of things, sadly, that divide us as a nation. But one of the things that really does unite us is this idea of leaning into the future, the idea of possibility, the idea of innovation, and specifically the idea of creating jobs and opportunity for people everywhere, not just in a few places. And so I saw this nearly 15 years ago when I was working on something called the Jobs Act, Jumpstarting Our Business Startups Act, which is trying to get capital to entrepreneurs in different ways, also work on opportunity zones. In all these cases, Republicans and Democrats came together to pass legislation in Congress, which doesn't happen all that much these days, to basically create more opportunity for entrepreneurs because of the role they play in these communities, again, all across the country in driving economic growth and job creation. So it is important to look for examples where people do come together. Thankfully, when it's about jobs, when it's about innovation, when it's about entrepreneurship, there's broad support for that. And even as we've traveled around the country with our Rise the Rest, we've done bus tours to, dozens and dozens and dozens of different cities. When you're on the bus with a mayor or a governor, you don't know if they're necessarily a Democrat or Republican. So one of the nice things about focusing on this innovation entrepreneurship is you get to see the best of America, where people come together to really kind of lean into the future and try to power the future.
8: Yeah, economic success doesn't have a party. I mean, both sides are trying to.
27: Everybody agrees on that one. You got it, Brett.
8: Yeah. You also spent time as chairman of the Smithsonian, which obviously is preparing for the 250th American anniversary in 2026. Why do you think it's important for us as a country to really, grasp this moment at 250?
27: I think it's very important because 250 years is remarkable. Most people, when America got started, as you've written a number of books on this, didn't really think America would be successful. Most people around the world were skeptical that this idea of America would ever take off. And 250 years later, not only did we survive, but we thrived. And now we're the leading economy in the world, the leader of the free world. And it wasn't by accident. It was a lot of hard work initially by the patriots that helped forge the republic. But then about the innovators, the pioneers who moved here, started things here, built things here, and America led the way in the whole agricultural revolution and pivoted, led the way in the industrial revolution and pivoted again and led the way in the technology, the digital revolution. We need to continue to lead the way. We can't get cocky and complacent because we're seeing competition from China and others that is really intensifying. If we're going to have another really successful 250 years, the next 250 years, we need to make sure we learn from what got us to now, and we come together to make sure that this country continues to be uniquely suited to innovate and pioneer and build not just new companies, but whole new industries. And then on a personal level, it's also particularly exciting because I remember being in Washington, D.C. for the 200th. And that's actually when the Smithsonian opened the Air and Space Museum. A lot of things were happening on the National Mall. And it was a time for people all across the country to come together. There were events in pretty much every city in the country. And people took a step back and said, wow, we made it to 200. What's going to happen next? I think there's a similar opportunity now that we're gearing up to celebrate the 250th and the Smithsonian with its 21 museums. And also everything it does all across the country, not just in Washington, D.C., is a great platform to tell those stories, tell the unique American story and remind us why we are unique and special and how we can think about the future and make sure the next 250 years are as successful as the first 250 years.
8: Yeah, that's well said. And it is important. If you were asked to make the case for America, what would be your main argument?
27: Despite some of the challenges that we face, America is still the land of opportunity, the land of possibility, the land where people can grow up and maybe not start with much and have great, great success, a place that's a magnet for people from all around the world who want to be part of America, help build the next chapter of America. So we still have this pioneering spirit. We're still innovators and new technologies. Now with things like artificial intelligence, America is in the lead. How do we continue to lead? How do we continue to be that magnet for talent? How do we continue to inspire the next generation to think big, to think about, possibility in a new kind of way? So I think America still is, despite, as again, some challenges, some area that we still need to, focus and do a better job on, is a unique nation, a real unique land of opportunity, a land of possibility.
8: That's great, Steve. I really appreciate the time.
27: Thank you, Brett.
11: Man, I love this place. I've been surfing here since I was a kid. Now, seeing my grandson out on the water, it means everything to me. Watching him and taking in the blue waves, the sea breeze, the blurry horizon,
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14: He'll give it a read. I'm Paul Stevens, Fox News. President Trump is going to review a new peace treaty proposal from Iran. Fox's Madeline Rivera says the president may not accept it.
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8: Luke Bryan headlining the iHeart Country Festival. Other stars in the lineup from the Moody Center in Austin, Texas include Shaboozy, Gretchen Wilson, Kane Brown, and Carly Pierce. A busy weekend at movie theaters nationwide. The Devil Wears Prada 2, targeting a debut similar to the success of Michael. The long-awaited sequel hoping to top $75 million in North America and another $90 million internationally after the Michael Jackson musical biopic Michael hit $97 million in its debut. Netflix has reportedly reached a deal to start production on a prequel series for The Crown. The Daily Mail reporting the new show will cover the British royals from the death of Queen Victoria in 1901 to the start of the original series when the future Queen Elizabeth gets married in 1947. The final season of The Crown came out in 2023. Madonna is out with a new single with pop star Sabrina Carpenter. Bring Your Love is the lead single from Madonna's new album, Confessions 2. The Vogue-style dance track is the same one the duo sang together during Carpenter's headlining set at Coachella last month. Confessions 2 will be Madonna's follow-up to her 2005 hit album, Confessions on the Dance Floor. It's slated for release on July 3rd on Warner Records. That's entertainment. I'm Jennifer Polsoni.
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10: I'm Shannon Bream. Funding to DHS restored, but not all of it. And it could take months to recover from the historic shutdown, raising questions about how safe our homeland really is.
11: We were not going to have lines at TSA. Everybody get their paychecks now. We'll get moving forward.
10: An end to the longest shutdown in DHS history, but not for everyone.
11: We'll fund Border Patrol and Immigration Enforcement as soon as we return for the work session.
12: There will be ripple effects for months. It'll take us roughly 6 months to get caught up just from the backlog.
10: We'll discuss with Homeland Security Secretary Mark Wayne Mullen only on Fox News Sunday. Then the Supreme Court rules on the Voting Rights Act as states wage a war on redistricting heading into the midterms. We'll discuss the impact of the ruling, the spotlight on the court, and efforts to discredit it with our panel. Plus,
13: do you think it hurts the public's confidence in the court when those things leak out, maybe out of context from those private discussions?
10: One-on-one with Supreme Court Justice Neil Gorsuch to talk about his newest book. Plus,
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15: I'm Chris Wallace.
10: I'm Shannon Bream. We'll ask our Sunday panel what this hour has meant to them over the past three decades.
16: What I remember about Fox News Sunday was that it was a way to plant a flag and to say to the world that there is a new news organization coming on board here that will be different from the rest.
10: And take a walk down memory lane.
17: I would say, I'm going to keep my question short. If you keep your answers short, we can cover more territory.
10: Is there anything you miss about doing this job? All the biggest moments and what's still to come as Fox News Sunday marks 30 years. All right now on Fox News Sunday. Hello from Fox News in Washington. We begin with a look at some of today's top stories. Transportation Secretary Sean Duffy announcing relief measures for Spirit Airlines customers and employees after the budget airline officially shut down Saturday. United, Delta, JetBlue, and Southwest are capping ticket prices for some Spirit ticket holders. And Duffy says he's working with the airlines to offer preferential employment interviews

0: for spirit workers. Golden Tempo won the Kentucky Derby Saturday against the odds and making history by having the first female trainer to win the first leg of the Triple Crown. The Preakness is up next on May 16th. President Trump says he's reviewing a new Iranian proposal to end the conflict in the Persian Gulf and reopen the Strait of Hormuz. Fox News correspondent Alex Hogan picks up that story from Doral, Florida, where she's covering the president's. Alex.
1: Hi, Shannon. President Trump says he has received and will review this latest Iranian proposal. Iran sent this 14-point response through Pakistan's mediators. Around the world and here at home, people are feeling the economic impact of the war. The national price of gas climbing to a new high this week, $4.39. Drivers feeling the sticker shock, especially in parts of California, where it's now more than $8 a gallon.
2: Kind of crazy to think you're paying almost $9.
3: I put my card in and I just pray to God.
1: President Trump argues it's temporary.
4: But when this is over, you'll have a world without a nuclear weapon with Iran. As soon as the war ends, the gasoline prices will fall.
1: The conflict also causing disruption worldwide as the global price of oil hit a four-year high this week. And this weekend, global disruption in the skies. Spirit Airlines shut down operations early Saturday morning, leaving passengers and staff stranded after the company failed to secure a bailout deal from the Trump administration.
5: If you have a flight scheduled with Spirit Airlines, don't show up at the airport. There will be no one here to assist you.
1: Meantime, a new deal on Capitol Hill, the longest government shutdown, came to an end on Thursday, the House unanimously passing the bill to fund most of the Department of Homeland Security. It's the same bill the Senate had passed more than a month ago. Among agencies, the move will fund the TSA, FEMA, the Coast Guard, and Secret Service. The bill excludes funding for ICE and Border Patrol. Republicans will seek to fund those agencies elsewhere, and President Trump says he wants that bill on his desk by June 1st. Shannon.
0: All right, Alex Hogan in Florida. Thank you. Joining us now, Department of Homeland Security Secretary Mark Wayne Mullen. Secretary, great to have you with us.
6: Thanks for having me on, Shannon.
0: Okay, so funding is back for most of DHS, but not all of it. That is going to be another sweep through Washington that we'll track. But in the meantime, what does it mean, this historic lapse of funding for DHS as far as rebuilding? Are we able to track all the threats that are out there right now?
6: Well, after 76 days of shutdown, which is an historic shutdown, longest government shutdown in history, it's going to take some time to recover. I mean, were we able to still be mission capable? Yes. Were we able to pick up everything that was being brought to us? No. I mean, just for an example, we had 500 electric bills throughout just the Coast Guard that was in default. And in some cases, we were having to have the State Department and DOW pay the bills. Our gas cards throughout the department, throughout 22 components, was getting turned off, and we just have to have different agencies pay those bills for us. And so we are also having a tremendous amount of morale issues. So we had a large turnover. Just in CISA, we're down 1,100 people. TSA was down 8%, which typically we have about a 4.6% turnover there. We have agencies that were almost completely furloughed, and so now we're getting back up to speed. I'll use one more example. In the Coast Guard, they have one agency that does nothing but license barges and vessels for United States waters. They're 18,000 vessels behind. And even if we did nothing but just work on the vessels behind, it would take us till the end of July to get them licensed and back on the water. That's going to have a huge impact on what happens throughout transportation, what happens with recreational vehicles. And this is all because the Democrats wanted to have open borders and allow criminals to flow freely on the streets. And it makes absolutely no sense, Shannon. But morale is high, and we're laser focused on delivering for the American people, protecting the homeland.
0: And I want to get to some of the things they'd like to see changes and the reforms that you're going to fight over. But in the meantime, somebody you used to serve in the House with, Congressman Benny Thompson, he's the ranking member on House Homeland Security. When he was asked this week if they are gunning for another shutdown come fall, he used the word absolutely. So how do you hire and retain people with that looming over their heads potentially?
6: Well, we can't argue with crazy. And for anybody that's a ranking member of Homeland that understands the threats, that I have been able to brief, been able to get to the skiff, talk to people that want to listen about the real threats facing the Homeland, for him to say that as ranking member is reckless. And he's not actually doing his job. He's having more political theater because he's pandering to his base. Because Representative Thompson, he knows good and well the true threats that we deal with every single day in the Department of Homeland. And sometimes you just have to go around individuals like that, because you can't argue with crazy, but we're still going to do our mission. And thank goodness we have people that believe in our mission. They're willing and wanting to come to work, because protecting the Homeland, that's the greatest, that is literally the greatest mission inside this nation we get to do, is protect my yard and, by the way, even his yard.
0: Well, and part of the conversation and part of the going around is going to be this reconciliation bill that is aimed at fully funding ICE and CBP, which has been left out so far of the fuller package of funding. But here's how one of your colleagues, former colleagues again, this is Congressman Jamie Raskin. Here's how he explains that ICE is operating and why they want reforms. Here's what he said.
7: ICE now routinely tramples the constitutional rights of the people. It thumbs its nose at federal court orders, and it brings fear and terror to communities across the country, with American citizens being shot down in cold blood at point-blank range in Minnesota.
0: So he says, listen, the GOP wants money for ICE, no strings attached, no reforms. What reforms? Because we know that there was bipartisan conversation about some things that the administration was willing to do to quell and meet some of those concerns.
6: Well, first of all, that's just reckless rhetoric coming out of him. People, especially the left, wants to throw down all the time. It's unconstitutional. Well, quote the Constitution. Tell me what it is that the ICE is doing that's unconstitutional, because they're enforcing the laws that, by the way, Congress passed. So if they wanted to make change, Jamie was there underneath the Biden administration. They didn't propose one single change to ICE or the CPB. They didn't propose any immigration reform. They just want to throw out this reckless rhetoric that causes the type of hateful activities we see that even led to another assassination attempt on President Trump just a week ago. And so when you start talking about reforms, I was actually part of those reforms, Stark Shannon. So was President Trump, that we were really leaning towards the Democrats. We offered them three things. They said no, they wanted more. We went all the way up to 9 different reforms. And at the end of the day, this came from Schumer's office himself, said, we can't get there because we're still in primary elections. It'll give us until after the primaries, which would have been after August. So President Trump and his true leadership, he said, you know what? We're done. We're not going to negotiate with you. We've been negotiating for 5 weeks with you. We're going to split off, do reconciliation with CPB and ICE, and we're going to fund the other 20 agencies without reforms. And so we're doing what we have to do, because President Trump made the play call, knowing good and well what their plan was all along, because Representative Thompson said it, they're willing to shut us down again. So we're going to take CPB, ICE, take it off the table for 3 years, fund the rest of the agency so we can stay mission focused and just forget about the rhetoric and the hateful, ridiculous, really reckless speech that the Democrats continue to spew out of their mouth every single day because they're pandering to their ridiculous left.
0: Well, there was a chance at reform, and the conversation that was happening, if you get that funding done, we'll see where that conversation goes. Secretary Mellon, thank you for your time. Always good to see you.
6: Shannon, thanks for having me on.
0: Coming up, my interview with Supreme Court Justice Neil Gorsuch. And as we mark 30 years of Fox News Sunday, we take a deep dive into the archives. First, two presidents take the chair on this show.
8: 6 weeks ago, we started something called the Obama Watch. The amount of time that had passed since the senator promised me he would come on Fox News Sunday.
9: Thank you for having me.
8: Long time no see. Why didn't you do more to put bin Laden and al-Qaeda out of business when you were president?
10: So you did Fox's bidding on this show. You did your nice little conservative hit job on me. Well, what I want to know
8: wait,
10: is
8: wait,
10: this.
8: Sir, no, wait, wait, wait. Question. You don't know that's a legitimate question?
10: No, it was a perfectly legitimate question, but I want to know how many people in the Bush administration you asked this question of.

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7: Hi, I'm Tony Snow, and it's my good fortune to be the host of a brand new kind of program on Sunday morning television, Fox News Sunday.
8: That was the original host of Fox News Sunday, Tony Snow, all the way back in 1996, welcoming viewers to tune in for the show that was the very first one, April 28th, 1996. A presidential primary season was well underway. President Bill Clinton and Senator Bob Dole had solidified their party nominations. Back then, there were no smartphones, no social media. We were still dialing up our internet. And sitting in this chair on Sunday mornings was Tony Snow.
7: Hi, I'm Tony Snow, and welcome to the beginning of something new.
8: The founding anchor and the first episode of this show 30 years ago.
7: What we want to do is to have an information-packed show that has a quick pace, has good guests, teaches people something they hadn't learned before, and at the same time, they have fun. They enjoy watching the show.
8: There was just one problem. No sets and no studio.
7: Next week, we will continue our tour of Washington's historic mansions and broadcast from Tudor House. This is the Heirich Mansion.
8: It may have looked a lot different, but the DNA has remained unchanged. Newsmaking guests.
7: It looks like people are whipping up an issue strictly for political purposes.
8: And a Sunday panel driving debate.
9: I don't know what he stands for.
10: This is unbelievable. What do you mean everyone knows? Everybody knows.
8: When Tony left in 2003, Chris Wallace took the helm. Chair for 18 years through four presidents, wars, scandals, defining moments of a generation. We sat down with Chris earlier this month.
11: Chris, welcome back. How does it feel sitting there, by the way?
12: Well, this is my first time I've ever sat in the guest chair. You know what? Not bad.
11: You're our honored guest. All right, when you first came to this particular show, what was your vision for Fox News Sunday?
12: Well, Tony Snow had put his stamp on it, and, you know, it was an interesting show. I didn't think it was as high visibility as it could be, and I didn't think it was as competitive in getting guests. I remember being quite upset with the fact that not only did we seem to be getting outbooked among Democrats, but we seemed to be getting outbooked among Republicans. And so I made it a point to be a pain in the neck, which came naturally to me, to go after top Republicans in the Bush administration up on Capitol Hill to try to book them, and became a sufficient nuisance that they came on.
11: Give me the landscape of Sunday shows when you started.
12: Well, I think Tim Russert was the king. He'd been on for a while, and, you know, you wanted to get yourself in the map and in the game with Tim. That was my goal, was to get in the game with Russert.
11: Mm-hmm. Was there a sense of rivalry there? I mean, I feel like...
12: I think on my part, yes. On his part, not at all.
11: But it worked out.
9: At the time, Britt Hume was Fox News Washington managing editor.
11: How was Fox News Sunday different when it showed up than what these traditional network Sunday morning shows have
13: different
11: been?
13: Different guests, different lines of questions, different emphasis. We had, and to Fox News generally, the first big opportunity we had to be different was after 9/11.
14: This has to be deliberate, folks. Given what has been going on around the world, some of the key suspects come to mind, Osama bin Laden.
13: And there was a lot of hand-wringing in the mainstream media about how did we cause this, why did our foreign policy trigger this hatred of us, and so on. It's a horrible event. And so we covered it with a somewhat different emphasis than our competitors. And I think it put us on a lot of people's radar that might not have seen us before.
11: What is the magic or the purpose of the panel on these Sunday shows?
13: I think the purpose of the panel is to give some perspective on the news, not to tell people what to think, but perhaps how to think about things. And I think it's also people like the interchange among the panelists, which accounts for the success, for example, of The Five, which is a panel show. And the Sunday panels through the years have had, the most successful ones have had kind of a regular cast. So you develop a rooting interest in this panelist or that panelist. You like this person, you love to like that person, or you love to hate that person, but it's an attraction.
11: Yeah, and we like it when they mix it up a little bit.
13: Yes.
11: That's good for the audience, too.
13: Oh, yeah, it is.
11: And the same goes for the guests.
15: What I think, you know, Lindsay and I are trying to say, as well as demonstrate with our joint appearance today, is at least from where we sit on the Armed Services Committee, we are facing some very dangerous and challenging times, and I just wish we could get everybody to understand.
16: We're both afraid to come, because when I ran, the things I said about coming up here to make sure she doesn't have her way, but now that you're here and you're in the middle of a war, it does hit home to you.
11: What is your proudest moment from your 18 years with Fox News Sunday?
12: One time that I remember, we had James Comey on just after he had left office, and the inspector general had come up with a report that was very critical to him. And I started noting some of the criticisms they had.
17: He's right, I was wrong.
12: But you make it sound like you're a bystander, an eyewitness. You were the director of the FBI while a lot of this was going on, sir.
17: Sure. I'm responsible for that. That's what I'm telling you. I was wrong. I was overconfident as director in our procedures.
12: So, you know, I, in the end, this job is about holding power to account. And any point where I felt that I really had done that, I was very proud of.
11: Is there anything you miss about doing this job?
12: I don't miss the mornings. The one thing I occasionally miss, and it's when I will tune in, is if there's a big news story and you have got the right guest, I sometimes get a little itchy and I think, gee, I'd kind of like to be in the chair and holding that person to account. And then I turn to my wife, Lorraine, and I say, let's have another cup of coffee.
11: Exactly. Well, they're wearing their jammies. Okay, so here we are today. The players may have changed and technology transformed, but the mission of Fox News Sunday has remained the same. Context, perspective, and conversation that drives the news come Monday morning. So let's do that now with our Sunday group. All veterans from the early days of the show, USA Today Washington Bureau Chief Susan Page, author of the new book, The Queen and Her Presidents. Fox News senior political analyst Juan Williams, former senior counselor to President Trump and Fox News contributor Kellyanne Conway, and former deputy chief of staff to President George W. Bush, Karl Rove, also a Fox News contributor. Thank you, OGs, for being back with us for this celebration today. All right, Karl, I'm going to start with you. Here's a moment with you, 2004.
18: Here now to discuss the second Bush term and the keys to his election victory, we're delighted to have senior advisor Karl Rove. Mr. Rove, welcome and congratulations on a truly impressive win.
19: Thank you, sir.
11: Karl, you look so serious.
19: Hey. I'm scared to death.
11: Serious.
19: What are you talking about?
11: Well, look at you. You're all warmed up 22 years later. So let's talk about one of the top issues. Many of these decades, we've covered conflicts at home and abroad. The president is obviously, he says he's reviewing what he's gotten from the Iranians about a potential end to that conflict. But there's growing pressure in Congress from both sides of the aisle that he needs to come to them. What do you make of that conversation?
19: Well, two things. First of all, the president has signaled that he's probably not likely to accept these suggestions, and he shouldn't. No mention in the Iranian proposal, apparently, of the nuclear or ballistic missile programs. But it does say the U.S. withdraw from the region, pay reparations. We pay them. release foreign assets, lift sanctions, and a new mechanism for the Strait of Hormuz, which basically says they will be no hostile vessels, no U.S. vessels, no Israeli vessels, and anybody who comes in and out of that strait and through which 20% of the oil of the world flows will have to pay them a toll. And for 400 years, we've had freedom of the seas ever since Mr. Hugo Grotius wrote that great, you know, on the liberty of the seas. And they intended to overturn that. Imagine what the world would be like if U.S. vessels had to pay Spain and Morocco every time we went into the Mediterranean. This is a disaster. So, yeah, he's going to have to turn it down. And the question is, does he go back to kinetic action, back to bombing and attacks?
11: Yeah.
19: And we're going to have a controversy over the War Powers Act. Let's be clear about that. But let's also be clear that every president since 1978 in the passage of the law has said, we believe this unconstitutionally infringes upon the president's powers. Mm-hmm. And Bill Clinton bombed Kosovo in 1999, no War Powers Act. Barack Obama justified no War Powers Act in 2011 by saying in Libya, well, we don't have troops on the ground, we're just bombing. In 2013, the Middle East drone strikes, which he was personally approving, he said, well, this is not subject to the War Powers Act. So there's going to be a disagreement about this. President Bush, 43, sought a War Powers resolution and got it, bipartisan majority in the House and the Senate. But even then, he said, I don't believe I need to do this. I think this is unconstitutional intrusion upon a president's powers.
11: Well, Susan, I want to get you to weigh in next, but you also get to visit 2004 before we do that.
18: Susan Page, U.S. Today's Washington bureau chief. Are voters beginning to accept Kerry as a potential commander-in-chief?
15: I think it's like covering World War One to look
18: we're
15: at this
18: campaign. Warfare here.
15: Yes, that's right. Nothing changes.
11: And here we are, 2026, talking about this particular conflict. I want to put up some polling for Fox News polls. Current U.S. military action against Iran, support is 45%, 55% is opposed. Where's the White House in this calculation now?
20: There's a legal debate over the War Powers Act. There is not a political debate about the impact of this war. This war continues to be unpopular. Americans of all stripes believe, a majority of them, that it was wrong to go in, and they don't want it to continue, and they don't understand what the stakes are in this war. And that is a huge political problem for this White House as it faces the repercussions of the war, including what you see every time you try to buy a gallon of gas.
11: It's a real-time check for people. Okay, you two, you're going even further back. And you're together. This is 1996.
21: Juan Williams, a staff reporter for the Washington Post, now on leave but not unemployed. He's writing a book on Thurgood Marshall. Kellyanne Fitzpatrick, Republican pollster, political consultant, analyst, private attorney, clearly attempting to bring down the unemployment rate by holding all possible jobs herself.
11: All right. Juan, first comment to you on where we are with the Iran conflict.
22: Well, I think Susan's right. I mean, you know, and Carl's right, too. We're going to have an argument about the War Powers Act. But so much of it is based in the fact that this is such an unpopular war at this moment. According to the Fox polls, ABC, Reuters, you can go anywhere. That's about two-thirds of the American people think this is a bad idea. We shouldn't be in there. And then you start to look at the repercussions that Susan was talking about. But I think about gas prices. I think about inflation. I think about the possibility of global recession. And all of that, of course, leading toward the midterm elections. It doesn't look as if gas prices could possibly go down before then. And you start to see that President Trump is under pressure here to try to make something happen. Now, some people say, well, then let's just go immediately and start bombing them again and force them into action. I'm not sure that's going to do the trick. The Iranians have endured decades of sanctions and other punitive action intended to get them to change their opinion, and they haven't done it.
11: All right, Kellyanne, it's got to be pithy from you, but we'll start off with you for the next panel. Maybe we'll close this one out.
23: Sure. So, first of all, I'm glad to have discovered keratin and concealer.
11: Everybody's cuter
23: years.
11: Now than they were back then. I don't know how it happened.
23: But on Iran, you can't put an egg timer on war. Of course, war is always unpopular. Bombing is unpopular. Those are not the right polling questions because it's only part of the question. The question is, do you believe that Iran being nuclear capable could hurt America and Americans? And there you see the poll numbers tick up. And the president has been consistent on the central premise, the mission set here for this war, and it's to stop Iran from getting nuclear capability. Sanctions and coddling and pallets of cash or diplomacy or threats, And yet they were that close to getting it anyway. And he just can't pass this on to the next president, Shannon, and say, gee, we hope you can remove nuclear capability from Iran once it's gone. We've seen what happens in North Korea. Carl's absolutely right that the president should reject this latest list of suggestions because the central premise is not met, that you agree to stop enriching the uranium and to have nuclear capability.
11: Well, much more to come with this panel. Stay with us. We're going to mark 30 years. No more old video of you, though. You have survived that. Up next, though, my exclusive interview with Supreme Court Justice Neil Gorsuch.
0: I think our history is fascinating. Is it complex and difficult? Of course it is. But if you open the pages of our history, the people you encounter there will inspire you.
11: Do you think we're capable of that sacrifice now, this generation?
0: Absolutely.

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2: Everything kids love.
8: Gotta give a shout out to two of our college associates who tackled the annual running of these opinions, grabbing them respectfully from the office where they're released by hand inside the Supreme Court, swiftly running them to me where I'm reporting live. Maria Davis and Nathan Gonzalez were our superstars this year. Well, you know, it takes a team to put on a show like this and to quickly get you the news and get it to you accurately, including on those Supreme Court decision days. And so my thanks to our intrepid interns who killed it. So we're going to do that again soon, but just this week, another headline-making opinion from the Supreme Court striking down racial gerrymandering in Louisiana. It's during one of the court's busiest times of year that I sat down with Justice Neil Gorsuch to talk about his new book for young people, highlighting the bravery it took to craft and sign the Declaration of Independence 250 years ago. Justice Gorsuch, welcome back to Fox News Sunday. Always good to have you.
9: It's wonderful to be with you. Thank you.
8: So you've got this beautiful new book that takes us back to 1776, the Declaration of Independence, tells us how it came together. And you talk about it was radical. I mean, these ideas at the time were considered dangerous by some people. Do you think we've kind of lost the sense of what it really meant for these men to craft this and sign on?
9: Well, you know, we're about to celebrate the 250th, and I know there's going to be a lot of parades and ample fireworks, but I was hoping with my co-author, Janie Nitze, and Chris Ellison, our beautiful illustrator, to encourage people to take a moment to reflect on the ideas that inspired this country, the Declaration of Independence.
8: I love that we meet people I didn't know before in this book. How do you research the characters, decide who you're going to include so that we get the story?
3: Sure. Well, we tried to look to primary sources as much as possible. So to the letters that the founders wrote to each other, to the memoirs that they wrote, sometimes even the biographies that family members may have written in the 1800s. We tell a story of Elizabeth Lewis, who was dragged from her home by the British. We sort of found that story in a memoir that her family members, her descendants, her grandchildren wrote sort of several decades later. But some of it was just a process of reading, and the justice would come to upon a story that he loved and wanted to include, or I would come to a story when we discussed I want to include. And it was really through these stories that the book just kind of wrote itself in a way and came alive.
9: We tell the story of one of the signers who spent a lot of money buying shoes for the men because, as Washington said, you could follow the trail of the men to Valley Forge by the blood they left behind in the snow because they were shoeless. So it was 8 long years, people forget that, to make the Declaration happen through the Revolution.
10: And of course, one of the core principles is this idea that our rights come from God, not from man, not from government. Some people would say that's still, for them, a radical idea.
9: I think there are three big ideas in the Declaration, which I think of as kind of our country's mission statement, that we're all created equal, every one of us. And that, yes, we have inalienable rights given to us by God. They're not gifts from government. And third, that we have the right to rule ourselves. And today, we might take those ideas for granted sometimes. They're almost like the air we breathe. But in 1776, they were enormously radical. I mean, just think about it. The King of England, we're all equal. You have a right to rule yourself. And I think if we just recall that there was nothing inevitable about this, that these ideas were radical, and they take commitment by all of us, right? We're a creedal nation. We're not united by religion, we're not united by race, but we're united around these ideas, and it takes every generation to carry them forward.
10: You all have very heated disputes and issues that come to you because you are the court of last resort, the highest court in the land. When I say that there's been a fiery dissent, that's by Supreme Court standards because it's still very polite. Advice for the rest of the country on how you can disagree, but you can still work together in the ways that you need to.
9: Now, you are a rather litigious lot. Americans file about 50 million lawsuits a year, and you give us the 70 hardest ones where lower court judges have disagreed about what the law means, about what a statute or a provision of the Constitution dictates in a particular case. There are 9 of us. Can you get 9 people to agree on where to go to lunch? All right? We've been appointed by 5 different presidents over 30 years. And yet we're able to resolve those cases unanimously about 40% of the time. So when you bear that in mind, say the system's working pretty much as it has for a very, very long time. And yes, America is about voicing your different points of view. And I don't expect to persuade my colleagues in every case. I know we're going to disagree. I'm an originalist. Justice Breyer or Justice Sotomayor, they're not originalists. I love them, okay? And we have a good time together disagreeing.
10: Mm-hmm. And we would all love to be a fly on the wall to those conversations. But you all have to go through that process. You have lifetime appointments. That's what you do. And you do it with the sanctity of privacy and the ability to work things out. And votes can change and you can persuade each other. Does it hurt the role of the courts if those things become public? Conversations or documents, those kinds of things.
9: Well, like everything else, it's a balance in life, right? Between we want some transparency, but we also have to leave room for candid conversations and deliberations with one another. And so today we have, and I think it's great, we have the audio of the court mm-hmm. that's available to you in real time. Anybody can listen to our arguments. But do we need time to actually talk quietly with one another? To find those places where we can reach agreement? Yeah, we do. And that's nothing new.
10: Do you think it hurts the public's confidence in the court when those things leak out, maybe out of context from those private discussions?
9: Well, like anything else, I would just simply say that it's very important that we have both a balance of transparency and an opportunity for people to see our work, which they do, where they can listen to our arguments. We also publish all of our opinions. Mm-hmm. I mean, everything that I think about a case is there and on the printed page for anybody to read if they so choose. With the opportunity, again, for some people to be able to have some time to talk to one another candidly you know, after we've heard the arguments, before we issue our opinion, to try and find where we can come to agreement.
10: You talk about in the book, and you mentioned this, that none of these things will be self-activating. I mean, they take defense of these ideals. They take the next generation taking up the torch. How do you think we're doing that 250 years in?
9: I worry about that, Shannon, which is why Janie and I really wrote this book. And I take a lot of inspiration from Sandra Day O'Connor in this area. As she was leaving the court, she reflected that civic education in this country is a problem. And for a lot of reasons, it's simply not being taught anymore. So I do think we have a big problem because we are a creedal nation. Again, not based on race or religion, but based on an idea. Three great ideas, I think. And if you don't know what they are, the history and the people that made them possible, how can you possibly carry them on? Jefferson said, a country that wishes to be free and ignorant wishes something that has never happened in the history of the world and never will.
10: When the Declaration was drafted and signed, we didn't really have equality in this country, but we had the framework to get there, to better our flaws and to do those things. How are we doing on that?
9: This country, at the outset, come close to meeting those three ideals in the Declaration, that we're all equal, that all of us have inalienable rights, that we can and will engage in self-rule. No, we did not. It took a civil war, it took the women's suffrage movement, it took the civil rights movement, and that's a movement that will continue on. It's a journey, right? What's the semi-quincentennial mean? It's Latin for halfway to 500. It's a journey we're all on. And the torch passes from generation to generation to make us a more perfect union. But yes, I think we do have three perfect ideas to aim for.
10: Well, you perfectly executed that phrase that the rest of us are afraid to say because we can't quite get it right. So congrats on that and on the book.
9: Thank you very much.
8: All right, semi-quincentennial. I think I got it right. All right, coming up, a look back at my short tenure so far here at Fox News Sunday.
11: Where is the line drawn on who will and wouldn't be considered for a pardon?
12: I think it's very simple. Look, if you protested peacefully on January the 6th and you've had Merrick Garland's Department of Justice treat you like a gang member, you should be pardoned. If you committed violence on that day, obviously you shouldn't be pardoned.

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3: Well, the past 3.5 years on Fox News Sunday for me have flown by. In my time here, we've kept the foundation the same, but we put our stamp on a few things. Take a look. I'm Shannon Bream. Thank you for joining me on my first Sunday as your anchor.
4: Guests are our cornerstone.
3: What you signed is there's not a single limit through 9 months of pregnancy. Roe had a trimester framework that did have limits through the pregnancy. The Minnesota law does not have that.
5: This puts the decision with the woman and her health care providers.
3: Do you acknowledge some industries may benefit from this tariff back and forth?
6: Some might, and that's an argument for targeted tariffs.
7: If you want to have a Texas stand down, we'll stand down as well.
3: You know that Texas, though, legally can do it right now. You can't in New York. So what is the plan? To ignore the state constitution, to amend it?
7: No, we'll put it to the people.
3: There's chatter about President Trump seeking a third term. He has said, quote, there are methods. Is this just one of his epic trolls? Or does he or do you believe there is a method short of amending the constitution by which he could seek a third term?
8: I wish we could have him for 20 years as our president, but I think he's going to be finished probably after this term.
3: Probably.
9: But we found new ways to explore the issues that matter most. The state of AI, a Fox Faith special. The state of education.
3: What do you tell people about homeschool and why you like it, why it works for you guys?
10: Rather than public or private school, you spend 7 to 8 hours a day in school. And when you get home, you still have homework.
9: To the talk of the heartland.
11: What are the pluses? What are the minuses of doing this for generations?
12: The pluses are huge in the fact that you've got a lot of ties to the history of the farm.
9: To the rapidly evolving state of AI.
13: What about when the tool gets smarter than we are?
14: I think tools, in many senses, are already smarter than we are.
9: Going even deeper in the hour we spend together each week.
3: Live from the Reagan Presidential Library in Simi Valley, California, our in-depth look at the state of defense.
15: And covering the high courts like none other.
3: Has it ever felt too costly a choice for you?
16: Yeah, I mean, it has been a sacrifice, but, you know, I'm honored to serve the country. We've never considered undoing the choice.
9: We've shared stories of service. And stories of everyday heroes.
17: When you hug someone, it's a certain hug that you give to let them know that's a genuine hug.
3: It's a Miss Willie hug.
17: It's a Miss Willie hug.
9: We've profiled giants of faith.
3: I've got to imagine they've been so touched by this music.
14: God's going to use everything. I believe that.
3: What does each night feel like for you to get ready to take that stage and do something special?
18: I want to offer hope.
19: B-roll. I'll give you some B-roll.
3: He's going to write a song called B-roll.
19: Good.
15: and conducted out-of-this-world interviews.
19: What is it like, though, in the context of your faith, to look around and see creation from a different viewpoint?
20: Looking at the grandeur of this earth that Isaiah says that the Lord designed and made and created to be inhabited, and looking at it from that vantage point gives me such an appreciation.
21: The fact that we can, you know, have our disagreements on earth, but still collaborate here to work together for the benefit of all, I think is really, really powerful.
15: We've even saved room for some fun.
22: But I'm going to have to give you a secret. Not many people know this.
15: Do tell.
22: This one right here with the flat head burr cut.
15: The violet one.
22: The violet one.
15: Yes.
22: He orders ketchup for his steak.
15: Is that true, Howie?
23: Whoa, no, what's wrong with that? I do that
24: too. Nice.
15: Competitive, though? You guys seem like a competitive bunch.
24: Always a little competitive. And when I first came to the Senate, I thought it was going to be all hardball. But, of course, pickleball is a softball. And you see that sometimes a softer approach can get more results. Okay.
15: Yeah, and no one's going to pick me for their football team based on how I performed there. All right, we are back with our panel. So we are talking now politics, looking ahead. We're looking at the midterms. Carl, you had this advice for the GOP. You say if Republicans fight the midterm on the defensive, they'll suffer potentially sweeping defeats. The GOP must stay on offense to save as many seats as possible, and it won't be easy.
25: Absolutely. I thought that was a great way to put it, don't you? Yeah. No, the Republicans are falling back into the problem that most White House parties fall into in a midterm election, which is to say, vote for me, I've done a good job, do you want more of the same? And they can't do that. They've got to go on the offense by saying on the big issues of the day, we can do better than the other side. Affordability, where were you back when we had 8% inflation under Joe Biden? Were you, my Democrat opponent, opposed to those policies? I am. They have to go on the offense on the things they've done. I'm in favor of the big, beautiful bill on the tax cuts. You're opposed to it. Why do you want to raise people's taxes? And most important of all, they got to show they have another act. Not just vote for me because of what I've done, but vote for me because of what I want to do. Here's the agenda that I'm going to work hard for in my next term. And that agenda has to come from them. Can't be given from the leadership. Can't come from the president. It has to come from them, because people will figure out rather rapidly, is that person authentically committed to doing this, and do they care deeply about it?
15: Well, and some of what they're committed to is this redistricting push, because after this ruling from the Supreme Court on Thursday, we've now got states, Louisiana, Tennessee, Florida, Alabama, South Carolina, Mississippi, Georgia, and others that may attempt some redistricting. And Kellyanne, we're still waiting for a decision from the Virginia Supreme Court on what they just voted on.
26: Yes, those governors and state legislatures are moving with great alacrity. It's more difficult for some of the Democrats to do this in their states. They have to go through referendum. They have to go wait for the courts to rule. But I think the essential piece of the Supreme Court decision is so important. A few years after the U.S. Supreme Court took race out of the criterion that you can use just based on race for college admissions, they're doing that again in the Voting Rights Act. In 1965, the year we got the Voting Rights Act, Shannon, 85% of this country is white. It's now 59%. The greatest population boom is among multiracial population. And the big population booms we know are in the South. And that's where a lot of this redistricting will happen. But I think you're going to win this election or not based on substance, not just process. And I think that for people who are old enough, apparently, to remember every Republican having to disavow David Duke, even if they never met him, dined with him, discussed anything with him, I want everybody to talk about the guy in Michigan. Mm-hmm. I want everybody to talk about Plattner in Maine. This guy is wearing a Nazi tattoo for 20 years, telling rape victims that they should take some responsibility and not get all messed up and drunk and have sex with someone they don't know. This is a nominee for the U.S. Senate. And I want every Democrat, in addition to answering the great questions Carl put out there substantively, to own or disown this, because I'll tell you, the anti-Semitism is not just in our college campuses, it's in our halls of Congress, and we don't need more of it. The redistricting is important, but I think the other non-sexy parts of politics are too. The fundraising, obviously, huge advantage for the Republicans. And then making sure that they turn out the same kind of votes and coalitions they did in 2024. That's tough when Trump's not on the ballot, but I think that he's given them a blueprint on the economy very quickly. They're not going to win a race on gas prices alone or grocery prices alone. They're going to win it by saying small business formation is up. ADP says that small businesses that employ between 1 and 20 people are the engine of job creation right now. We had the lowest weekly job loss claims in 5 decades. So we do see these other areas in the economy that are booming. I think the Republicans need to articulate that message. It was so bad. It's getting better. It's gotten better. And if you go back to the Democrats, it'll be bad again.
15: Well, one, since Graham Platner was mentioned by Kellyanne, I want to ask you about him as a Democrat, because here's Emily's List, which is a far left group critiquing him, saying he blamed victims for sexual assault, called the main voters he's seeking to represent racist and stupid, and promoted political violent political action. That's their critique. And then we also have this conversation about comments he made about LGBTQ people having this Nazi tattoo. He says he didn't realize what it was. It's been covered up. What did Democrats do with him?
0: Well, it looks like he's the nominee in Maine. I mean, clearly the governor was unable to stir up voters enough against him. He comes across as high energy and far more populist, if you will, than she is. And I think Republicans say, well, look to the general election, and you just heard of strong critique from Kellyanne. We can go after this guy, and you know what, Susan Collins, you know, she might be the, I think she's the only Republican senator left in New England, so she has a history of enduring. But the problem is that you look at people like Mamdani in New York, or the guy who's in the tie for the lead in the Senate race in Michigan, you see Democratic voters in this age of Trump responding to this kind of populist urge.
15: Okay, quick final word to you.
1: 30 years, only 3 hosts. What an achievement. Congratulations.
15: Yes.
1: On
15: well,
1: your 30th anniversary.
15: Thank you very much. There may be cake coming up in just moments. Okay, thank you, everybody. Thank you for always being a part of this panel, too, from the very beginning. We hope we have many more years together for all of us on this show. And coming up, a final moment to remember some incredible people who kicked off this show.

0: your one step.
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9: Over the 7+ years, is there one show, one Sunday that stands up?
8: Right after September 11th.
9: You choked up at the end.
8: Yeah, of course I did. A solitary candle, a flag, a tear. These are the tokens of our renewal. At the end, I got choked up by saying, we're not going to lose. And I get choked up even thinking about it now.
10: Memorable encounter with the first two anchors of Fox News Sunday 20 years ago in 2006. They forged the path for this show, Tony starting it from scratch and Chris building out the heart of Fox News Sunday for 18 years. I count it a privilege to join you now with a fantastic team as we take you through heated political campaign seasons, conflicts around the globe, and we introduce you to the real people who are impacted by the policies that come from here inside the Beltway. That's it for us today. Thank you for joining us for this special look back at an incredible 3 decades. We are grateful, and you are the reason we're here. I'm Shannon Bream. Have a wonderful week, and we'll see you next Fox News Sunday.

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1: Looking at the offer, I'm Roger Stern, Fox News. Iran has a new 14-point peace proposal, but President Trump is casting doubt over whether the U.S. will accept it. Fox's Madeline Rivera reporting from Washington.
2: Axios reports per sources the plan set a one-month deadline for negotiations on a deal to reopen the Strait of Hormuz, end the U.S. naval blockade, and permanently end the war in Iran and in Lebanon. Per the Iranian proposal, only after such a deal is reached, another month of negotiations would be launched to try and reach a deal on the nuclear program, the two sources said. The president doesn't sound too happy with that. He says on Truth Social, I will soon be reviewing the plan that Iran has just sent to the U.S., but can't imagine that it would be acceptable in that they have not yet paid a big enough price for what they have done to humanity and the world over the last 47 years.

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Hey, you've tuned into The Weekend with Michael Brown. Glad to have you joining the program today. You know, we have rules of engagement. The easiest rule to remember is if you want to tell me anything or ask me anything, a TMA or an AMA, the number on your message app is very simple, 33103, 33103, keyword Mike or Michael, and just tell me anything or ask me anything. And then I always ask you every week, and I appreciate everybody that does this, to go follow me on social media. You can follow me on X, Facebook, Instagram, and it's all pretty much the same. Just look for at Michael D. Brown. X is actually just that, at Michael D. Brown. So go follow me on X, Facebook, and Instagram, particularly on X, formerly Twitter, because that's where I have the most fun and usually cause the most trouble. I want to talk about the story of a preventable death. This death could have absolutely been prevented, but, well, politics killed it. Spirit Airlines is gone. Now, full disclosure, I don't want anybody to think different. I've never flown Spirit Airlines in my life, never planned to, never wanted to. I have from the first time that I moved to Denver back in the 90s and started doing a lot of consulting work and flying around and doing everything, I became a prostitute, a whore for United Airlines. Denver is one of United's hubs. And so I, you know, reached the status of global services at one point. I've since lost that because I don't fly that much anymore. But I was flying 200, 250,000 miles a year. And so it was pretty nice to always have the upgrades and to be able to fly first or business class. And so now that I still, I probably still have close to, well, I know I've got more than a million, but I'm probably close to 2 million miles banked in my Mileage Plus program, in my frequent flyer program. So I freely admit that the death of Spirit Airlines does not affect me. It does, however, bug me. So this morning, early Saturday, May 2nd, a yellow banner replaced the booking page on the website of Spirit Airlines. Four words, just four words, wind

0: shutting down all operations. I found that interesting. No last flight, not a farewell tour. You know, no last flight landing somewhere and the plane, you know, taxiing to the gate with the fire engines, you know, squirting water all over it. Just that kind of joke of last one out, turn off the lights. And that's what happened. Just lights out. About 17,000 jobs gone, just erased. 30 plus smaller airports abandoned. And millions of travelers who depended on these ultra-low fares are now left scrambling. This did not have to happen. And that's what makes the story so infuriating and I think so important. There was a deal that could have saved Spirit Airlines. Doesn't make any difference whether you care about Spirit Airlines or not. You need to understand the deal that could have saved it and the politics that killed it. Yeah. Politics killed it. I can make some really awful joke here about Democrats and abortion and Democrats and the cult of death, but you know, I won't do that. I'll let you make up your own jokes. Back in 2022, 4 years ago, JetBlue, another one of these low-cost airlines, although I'm not really sure that any airline right now is low-cost, offered $3.8 billion in cash to acquire Spirit Airlines. That was a lifeline. Now, Spirit in 22 was already struggling. They were hemorrhaging passengers post-pandemic. They were dealing with the Pratt & Whitney engine recall. They were facing surging labor costs. And JetBlue saw it. Sure, it was opportunistic, but they saw an opportunity, and they offered a price that Spirit shareholders, the labor unions, and even the airline's own management embraced. That combined airline, Spirit Airlines and JetBlue, would have controlled, are you ready for this? About 9% of the domestic market. Just 9%. Now, the big four, United, Delta, American, Southwest, they already command approximately 80% of all air travel. 9% is not a monopoly. 9%, actually, in my opinion, is the opposite of a monopoly. It's a challenger just trying to survive in one of the most difficult industries that exists in the United States. I think it's one of the most difficult industries in the entire world. But Senator Elizabeth Warren, Pocahontas, the woman that claims to be a Cherokee Indian, something that I can legitimately claim to be part. But she cannot. So Elizabeth Warren, the progressive, anti-corporate, anti-American, anti-everything senator from Massachusetts, she had other ideas. In September 2022, she wrote directly to then-Secretary of Transportation, old Pete Buttigieg. Remember Pete? And she invoked a rarely used authority from the 1950s. She demanded one senator. Demanded that the Department of Transportation block the deal in the public interest. One senator. Now, her argument was straightforward, and on the surface, it might even sound reasonable. The argument goes that consolidation was already strangling competition, and eliminating Spirit Airlines, the nation's, in 2022 at least, the nation's premier ultra-low-cost carrier, would end up costing passengers or consumers an estimated $1 billion a year in higher fares. What I find funny about that, when I put that in my notes, what do you think the increase in the cost of jet fuel is costing every airline passenger today? Let me just add a footnote right here to my notes. The chairman and CEO of Delta Airlines has come out, this article was in the Wall Street Journal in the past week, in which he said, yeah, these higher jet fuel prices are costing us, and we're building that into our fare structure, and I don't see us backing off from that, even if the price of Jet A begins to drop down. In other words, he said the quiet part out loud. Delta Airlines. Hey, Elizabeth Warren, what about that? Delta Airlines, the CEO, is pretty much admitting that even though the cost of jet fuel is the direct cause of Delta, for example, increasing their ticket prices. He's also said when those prices come down for jet fuel, we're not going to change our price structure because we could use that extra profit margin. And people, you know, he understands people that need to fly will fly. Yeah, they'll be more price sensitive and they'll shop. He didn't care. He doesn't care at all. He's going to continue to keep those prices up and he's just going to absorb those. So back to Pete Buttigieg. Warren pressured Pete Buttigieg. And then the Biden Department of Justice, joined by eight states, they sued to block the merger in March of 2023. In January of 2024, a federal district judge by the name of William Young sided with the government, ruling that the merger would, quote, substantially lessen competition and would, quote, do violence to the core principle of antitrust law. So JetBlue said, we're not going to appeal this. We're not going to fight this. And JetBlue just walked away. So there was Spirit Airlines left alone, wounded, and bleeding. And here we are today. It's the Weekend with Michael Brown. Text line's always open, 33103. Do me a favor and go subscribe to the podcast. On your podcast app, simply search for this podcast, The Situation with Michael Brown. The Situation with Michael Brown. Hit that subscribe button. Leave a 5-star review. And I ask you to do that because that helps. 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And then once you do that, you subscribe to The Situation with Michael Brown. That will every day download the weekday program and the weekend program. 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I'll be right back.
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0: It's Michael Brown. Glad to have you with me. I do appreciate you tuning in. Don't forget, send me a text. Text line's always open, 33103, keyword Michael. You can text me anytime. It's open 24 hours a day, and I check it at least two or three times a day. Now, sometimes on the weekend, I don't check it quite that often, but anytime you text me, you can rest assured that, I mean, sometimes you get this automated message back that says, and it should tell you something to the effect that we read every text message. And I can promise you that we actually do read every single text message that comes in. So this whole death spiral, Spirit Airlines, from the moment that judge ruled that it would do violence to the core principle of antitrust laws and that it would reduce competition. Well, what do you think's happened today? What's happened? Before I get back into my notes, I just want you to think, if you've heard any news at all today, every carrier out there, Delta, American, United, Southwest, JetBlue, they are all scrambling to do what? To try to accommodate the Spirit Airline passengers who have been left stranded or maybe have tickets, you know, for sometime in the future. Why? Because they're all trying to capture those passengers. They're all trying to capture the passengers. But the death spiral began in January of 2024. And from that moment forward, Spirit's path was a slow motion funeral. Oh, it wasn't a New Orleans funeral. There were no, you know, bands and there were no trumpets and there were no horns or anything else. It was just a slow motion funeral. And immediately, Spirit began shedding routes. They abandoned almost 90% of all their routes between 2024 and 2025. And here's where Elizabeth Warren's math begins to collapse on itself. There was a Business Insider analyst of Cirium Aviation Data that found that on those 90 abandoned routes, airfares rose, increased an average of 14%, which calculates out to about $19 a ticket. On some routes, the fares didn't just tick up, they exploded. Take Oakland to Newark, which I just kind of find funny. Who wants to fly from Oakland to Newark? Why would you do that? Two of the worst places on the planet. But anyway, I digress. Those fares exploded from $135 to $288. Fort Myers, Florida, San Juan, Puerto Rico, jumped from $92 to $219. That's a 140% increase, Senator Warren. Kansas City to Newark surged more than 60%. Now, that's not a study from, you know, some think tank. That's what happened when Spirit walked out the door. A CBS News analysis, not exactly a right-wing or a pro-airline group, confirmed the pattern even more starkly. When Spirit exited a route entirely, fares jumped an average of 23%. Passenger volume dropped 20%. Fewer seats, higher prices. Oh, wait a minute. That sounds like economics 101. Fewer choices, too. Exactly what Senator Warren claimed she was trying to prevent is exactly what her political intervention caused. Now we have the Spirit effect, but it's in reverse. This is the economic reality that progressive Democrats, and in particular someone as stupid as Senator Elizabeth Warren, either doesn't understand or, quite frankly, in my opinion, chooses to ignore, because her ideology overrides the basic laws of economics. The airline industry has long documented what economists call the Spirit effect. When an ultra-low-cost carrier enters any market, every airline on that route drops its fares. Not just Spirit, but Delta, United, American, because they have to compete. Research has estimated that low-cost carriers like Southwest have over time saved Americans about $68 billion over the past 20 years. Spirit Airlines was doing exactly the same thing, not because they were fancy, not by winning customer service awards, but simply by existing. And by their mere existence, they were forcing everybody else to fight for the budget traveler's dollar. And that would be particularly true if Spirit and United were competing head-to-head on a route, say, out of Denver International Airport. Let's say it was a route from here to, I don't know, Chicago. Two hubs of United Airlines. Well, you might find that if Spirit flew from Denver to Chicago, I'm just making these numbers out of my butt. If Spirit flew from Denver to Chicago at 8.05 a.m., and United had a flight at 8.05 a.m., that might be the cheapest route that you could jump on for United flying from one hub to another. Why? Because Spirit was there. And for a traveler who, not maybe a business traveler, but someone who's just looking at, hey, I want to get from Denver to Chicago on Tuesday, and oh, this 8 o'clock flight, oh, I could fly on Spirit for, you know, $95. United, the rest of the time, is $200. Oh, I think I'll just fly Spirit that one time for $95. When Spirit dies, that downward competitive pressure dies with it. And the big four airlines, the very airlines that Warren claimed that she was protecting consumers from, they're the ones who benefit the most. So Spirit filed for Chapter 11 bankruptcy in November of 2024. By January of 2025, it was cutting another 200 jobs. The pilots, many pilots had already been furloughed. Flight attendants had been sent home. The airline was selling planes out of its own fleet to try to raise money. Then came one last desperate attempt at salvation. A $500 million federal rescue loan proposed by the Trump administration. That would have given the government, the United States government, equity warrants in the airline in exchange for keeping it alive. The deal collapsed. Now, let me just address that deal for just a moment. I hate to see Spirit Airlines die, but I also understand that sometimes the destruction that's caused by basic economics is a good thing. I don't believe that the government stepping in, even with a loan, even where the government gets paid back its money, is always necessarily a good thing. And I don't think that this $500 million federal rescue loan proposed by the Trump administration is exactly something that I could jump on board with. But it doesn't make any difference because the deal collapsed. Creditors, by just this past Thursday, they were already writing Spirit's board, urging them to simply shut down. And so by 3 o'clock this morning, it was over. Over. And now I want to talk about, when we get back, the arrogance of a Biden win. It's absolutely absurd. It's The Weekend with Michael Brown. Text any message or question to 33103, keyword Mike or Michael. I'll be right back.
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0: Welcome back to the Weekend with Michael Brown. Glad to have you with me. I appreciate you tuning in. You know, if you like what we do on the weekend program, my guess is you might like the weekday program. 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KOA. It's at 850 AM, 94.1 FM, and then hit that as a preset. And then you can listen to the situation with Michael Brown that we do Monday through Friday on KOA from 9 to noon Mountain Time. And you can stream us, and I think you'd enjoy the program because we talk about a lot of the same things. We have a lot of fun, and I mean, it's serious stuff, but we have fun doing it too. I mean, the news is pretty easy to make fun of while at the same time talking about it seriously. So go set that preset, KOA Radio, 850 AM, 94.1 FM, on your iHeart app, and then 9 to noon Mountain Time. We're talking about Spirit Airlines, and I was going to say befuddled, but that's not the right word. I'm amused and saddened at the same time by the arrogance about this so-called Biden win. So 3 o'clock this morning, boom, Spirit Airlines website. Sorry, it's like out of order. And yet, and I think this is almost beyond belief, Senator Warren, upon Spirit Airlines' collapse and demise, reportedly called that a win for airline passengers. A win. How about the 14,000 people receiving termination notices? How about the 30-plus airports that lost air service? How about the millions of people, of travelers, who could only afford to fly because Spirit Airlines was out there? They're now priced out of the skies once again. And that's before you count the ripple effect. The caterers, the fuel crews, the baggage handlers, the gate agents, the hotel workers, the rental car agents, in all of those 70 cities that Spirit Airlines served. Every airline job supports 3 more jobs in the surrounding economy, in the periphery. Now, there is another side of the argument, and I want to present it to you, but I don't think it wins out. The antitrust argument wasn't just entirely made up. Judge Young's ruling was grounded in true legal precedent. Now, the Department of Justice under the Biden administration argued with some legitimate basis that JetBlue had a documented history of raising fares after entering markets through its Northeast Alliance with American Airlines, the same alliance that had already been struck down on antitrust grounds. So the concern was that JetBlue wasn't really a scrappy competitor. It was trying to position itself as a premium carrier that would eliminate Spirit's ultra-low-cost model, and then JetBlue would replace that with something more expensive. And there are some economists who genuinely believe the merger was more about JetBlue eliminating a competitor than about saving one. But even granting all of that argument, even accepting... I have a hard time getting this out without laughing. But even if you accept the sincerity of Warren's concerns, despite how misguided and frankly how stupid they might be, do you think Elizabeth Warren really truly cares about someone who's wearing their pajamas and boarding a Spirit Airlines flight? You would never find Elizabeth Warren on a Spirit Airlines flight to save your life, right? But if you accept her concern, the fundamental question still is out there. What's the alternative? If you block the merger and Spirit collapses anyway, you haven't saved competition. You have destroyed competition. The correct move, if the Department of Justice truly feared that JetBlue was going to abandon their ultra-low-cost model, was to approve the merger, but with some conditions. For example, you could have required JetBlue to maintain the ultra-low-cost routes that Spirit had, and maintain those mandating fare caps on the key Spirit corridors that Spirit was operating in profitably. That would require JetBlue to maintain ultra-low-cost routes, mandating fare caps on those corridors, imposing some behavior remedies. But the government chose the nuclear option when they actually had a scalpel available. Why do I even care about this? I care about it for a very simple reason. This is precisely what happens when the progressive socialist Marxist communist ideology of the current makeup of the Democrat Party overrides economics. Honestly, I don't care about Spirit Airlines. I never have and never was going to be a customer. But I know there are people, and there may be, maybe you're one of them, who has flown Spirit Airlines because you needed to get to grandmother's funeral. You needed to get to your best friend's wedding. Or you hadn't taken the family anywhere on a vacation, and maybe you thought going from Newark to Oakland was a great thing to do, and that was the cheapest flight you could find, so it made it affordable for you. I care about that. I don't care about Spirit itself. Warren's brand of Marxist progressivism simply holds that big corporations are inherently predatory, that mergers are inherently dangerous, and that the government, who always has the right intentions, can manage the market better than the people who both live and work in those markets. But guess what? Markets are brutally indifferent to good intentions. Spirit is dead not because capitalism failed. Spirit is dead because a senator decided that she knew better than the market, so she pulled the emergency brake on the deal that could have sustained the airline. And then she sat in her nice little condo or her flat in Boston or wherever she lives from a safe distance as 17,000 people lost their livelihoods. As the family that couldn't otherwise afford a vacation is now stuck with a worthless ticket. Or the family that was really trying this morning to get to grandma's funeral can't do it. Do you honestly believe, if you honestly do believe that Elizabeth Warren cares about those people, you send me a text message right now, 33103, keyword Michael Michael, and you convince me that Elizabeth Warren cares about that. Elizabeth Warren only cares about her ideology. And she only cares about the useful idiots that buy into that ideology. And so now she can stand up and say, yeah, well, I prevented, you know, fares from going up. Yeah, you cost 17,000 jobs. You prevented people from maybe taking a vacation that they couldn't otherwise take. And you intervened. And I don't know, maybe Spirit could have lasted another 6 months. Maybe Spirit could have found another benefactor. Maybe Spirit could have changed their pricing structure just a little bit, still attracted a ultra-low-cost passenger, and maybe have survived to fight another day. But we don't know, because Elizabeth Warren killed Spirit Airlines at 3 o'clock this morning. The consumers she claimed to protect are now paying approximately 23% more for the exact same flights on the same routes. The airports that she ignored are now losing service entirely. And Senator Warren is apparently calling that a win. She did so on CBS News. In my years of dealing with very real crises, the kind where decisions made in Washington have consequences that are measured in lives and likelihoods, I learned one brutal truth. Deadly indifference. Oh, this just happens to be the name of my book. Deadly indifference is not always a matter of doing nothing. Sometimes it's a matter of doing exactly the wrong thing with complete confidence and refusing to own the wreckage that you have left behind. Spirit Airlines is the wreckage, and somebody ought to be held accountable. It's the Weekend with Michael Brown. Text lines always open, 33103. Hang tight. I'll be right back.
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0: Welcome back to Beacon with Michael Brown. If you were flying on Spirit Airlines this weekend, my deepest sympathies. This is really a great study in how, I want you to think about the timeline of this. So we go back to 2022. Spirit understands that they're having a little bit of difficulties. So, you know, they start having these talks. JetBlue sees what's happening. I mean, all these airlines understand. I mean, they've got all the data points of everybody else. I mean, yes, there's proprietary information that they don't have, but they understand the basic airline industry. They understand. They see what their competitors are doing. They see the rate structures. They see everything. And so they start talking to JetBlue. JetBlue sees an opportunity to gain, you know, not just equipment, but some routes, gain some passengers, some, you know, ultra low cost passengers. They see the opportunity. They start talking about a merger. The Department of Justice and the Biden administration, at the request of a Democrat senator from all places, Massachusetts, an anti-capitalist and anti-free market individual, writes a letter to the Secretary of Transportation and gets the deal, or at least she starts the motion to get the deal killed, because Pete Buttigieg, then Secretary of Transportation, goes to the Department of Justice in the Biden administration and convinces them to try to block the merger. So they go to federal court and they get a federal judge, of course, to block it because, oh, it's going to increase prices. It's going to reduce competition. The combined Spirit and JetBlue would have had 9%. The Big Four would have still had 80%. I hardly see how that's harmful. But yet, here's an example of politics driven by a Marxist progressive ideology interfering in the free markets. And now passengers stranded, pilots are stranded, even pilots are stranded. I mean, they just can't get in the jet in the Spirit airline and fly back to their home base. So they got to find a jump seat somewhere, or they have to buy a ticket. They got to find something. And all the airlines indeed are cooperating. Meanwhile, this morning on MS Now, or MS, who cares, what used to be MSNBC.
1: This morning, Spirit Airlines announced it's going out of business after 34 years. All flights have been canceled, and now thousands of employees are suddenly out of work. Last week.
0: Hey, Senator Warren, did you hear that? Thousands are out of work.
1: The Trump administration proposed a $500 million taxpayer bailout that reportedly would have given the government up to a 90% stake in the company. Yesterday, President Trump said his administration had made its final proposal. Ultimately, no deal could be reached. With us now, MS Now, senior reporter Josh Einiger. Josh, thank you very much for being here. So, Spirit Airlines is out of business after 34 years. What's next for passengers, but also for the employees?
2: Well, it's a great question, Jonathan. Thousands of employees are now out of work. Tens of thousands of passengers who have tickets booked in the future. You know, the industry has come out saying it's going to protect both groups. Employees are going to have the opportunity to interview on a preferential basis at other carriers. The union representing flight attendants told me yesterday that they've been told that their paychecks, this current payroll run, is going to continue even in liquidation. So they will supposedly be paid in their next paycheck. In terms of passengers, they're going to be getting refunds, according to Spirit. And then airlines have said, the major airlines have said, they're going to protect pricing for people if they can show that they had a Spirit ticket. But obviously, Jonathan, this is going to invariably lead to higher fares, less
0: What? You mean the progressive left? The same progressive left that said we got to block this merger because it's going to lead to higher airfares, and now the same progressive left cabal is telling us that the death of Spirit Airlines is going to lead to higher airfares? Wow. Never did they agree on the same outcome, but for different reasons than right there. Government intervention in the free market never really worked. And Elizabeth Warren, who was so afraid that, oh, increases in fares and job losses and everything were going to occur. We were going to create this giant monopoly between JetBlue and Spirit Airlines. What an idiot.
2: Competition and also less pressure to keep fares low. That was the Spirit effect.
0: Oh, wait a minute. The Spirit effect was to keep some prices on routes low, and it catered to a particular group of passengers that might not otherwise travel because they can't afford the legacy carriers, American, United, Delta, and Southwest. But they could afford a Spirit ticket. Wow. Senator Warren, what do you say to them?
2: It was pretty well documented. Wherever Spirit competed, fares dropped.
1: Hmm. Josh, can you talk about briefly the impact of jet fuel prices on the demise of Spirit Airlines?
2: So the blame game has started overnight, Jonathan. I mean, the Trump administration.
0: Let's listen closely. I've given you a pretty airtight case about the primary reason. Oh, there are anytime there's, you know, you're seeing a death certificate, not to be too macabre here, but the death certificate rarely lists just one thing. There's always, you know, comorbidities. You know, you have age and maybe you, because of something else, you fall, you end up developing pneumonia. There's usually about three or four things on a death certificate. Well, the same is true with the death certificate for an airline.
2: The blame game has started overnight, Jonathan. I mean, the Trump administration very, very quickly came out blasting their predecessors for blocking a merger between JetBlue and Spirit that set the table. And there's obviously some validity to that on a nonpartisan basis that led down this path. But this is the graph that really tells the story of where Spirit is. This is from S&P Global Energy that came out overnight going back to April of 24. And you could see what happened when the war started and the Strait of Hormuz was blockaded to jet fuel prices. This is a company that was in bankruptcy, had a plan to emerge from bankruptcy, but had very little liquidity and was very, very, it was impossible, obviously, for them to bridge that gap and cover those new jet fuel prices. And so, you know, this is the war with Iran, Spirit's own statement overnight, blaming the rise in jet fuel prices for their ultimate demise.
0: Interesting. No conversation about the merger with JetBlue and how that might have given them the cushion to survive. Yes, they would have been subsumed. They would have been, you know, taken into the JetBlue and probably kept, you know, all the planes would have been retrofitted into the JetBlue insignia and everything, but they would have survived. So the number of planes in the air would have stayed the same. The passengers would still be there. The prices may have gone up a little bit or not. Nobody really knows until the market reacts to the takeover. But no, let's just blame Trump instead. And let's just blame the war in Iraq and let's blame in Iran. And let's blame the rising jet fuel prices. Well, if the rising jet fuel prices is the cause of the demise of Spirit Airlines, I would expect all the other airlines to pretty much stop flying anytime now. That's how illogical this government intervention by Senator Warren is. So RIP Spirit Airlines and RIP the progressive ideology of the Democrats. It's The Weekend with Michael Brown. Hang tight. We'll be right back.
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9: Another offer. I'm Paul Stevens, Fox News. President Trump speaking out about a new Iranian proposal to end the fighting between the U.S. and Tehran. Our Brian Yenis is in Tel Aviv.
10: The White House has not yet released the proposal that was sent from Iran. But according to the president, he does not seem very optimistic about this latest peace proposal sent over. They posted on Truth Social, quote, "I will soon be reviewing the plan that Iran has just sent us, but can't imagine that it would be acceptable and that they have not yet paid a big enough price for what they have done to humanity and the world over the last 47 years. The president told reporters he'd like to eliminate Iran's remaining 15% ballistic missile capacity, and he left the door wide open for restarting military strikes in Iran.
9: And that new proposal reportedly calls for a 30-day deadline to negotiate a permanent end to the war. It includes demands for an end to the U.S. blockade, peace between Israel and Hezbollah, control over the Strait of Hormuz, and a delay in talks over Iran's nuclear program. The president has rejected a previous peace proposal that was essentially similar. Meantime, the war in Iran continuing to cause huge spikes in gasoline prices all over the U.S. Fox's Alex Hogan with more.
11: The national price of gas climbing to a new high this week, $4.39. Drivers feeling the sticker shock, especially in parts of California where it's now more than $8 a gallon.
12: Kind of crazy to think you're paying almost $9.
13: I put my card in and I just pray to God.
11: President Trump argues it's temporary.
14: But when this is over, you'll have a world without a nuclear weapon with Iran. As soon as the war ends, the gasoline prices are going down.
11: The conflict also causing disruption worldwide as the global price of oil hit a four-year high this week.
9: And once again, the president saying gasoline prices will, quote, come tumbling down, unquote, after the Iran war is over. 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
10: Imagine you're struggling with back pain for months. 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
11: And the words that he said that I wanted to hear was, I can fix you. 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
12: Nothing but good reports and a list of accolades that were two pages long.
13: When you talk to him, he's engaging. 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
14: He'd always talk about, I'm going to be a doctor.
13: But he has this dark side that he likes to keep separate and hidden from everybody else.
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0: Broadcasting live from Denver, Colorado, you've tuned into The Weekend with Michael Brown. Glad to have you joining the program today. We have rules of engagement. 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The most simple one is if you want to TMA, tell me anything, or AMA, ask me anything, you simply use this text number, 33103. On your message app, 33103, use a keyword, Mike or Michael, and you can tell me anything or ask me anything. And then I'd ask you to follow me on social media because I have a lot, I frankly have a lot of fun on social media. And I use a lot of social media for show prep. I'm most active on X. That's at Michael D. Brown, at Michael D. Brown. And you'll find the same thing over on Facebook and Instagram. Those are both at Michael D. Brown or some version thereof. But you'll find me. So the Supreme Court, 6-3, struck down Louisiana's 2024 congressional map that created a second majority black district. The majority effectively rewrote the standards for Section 2 of the Voting Rights Act claims, making future challenges dramatically harder to win. Justice Kagan, in her dissent, said it without the usual diplomatic cushion, that Section 2 of the Voting Rights Act is now just functionally a dead letter. Now, this case has a really tortured history. Louisiana's 2022 congressional map had a one majority black district in a state where black voters are roughly a third of the population. So black voters as a group sued under Section 2 of the Voting Rights Act. The district court, the trial court, and the Fifth Circuit, which oversees Louisiana, agreed that the 2022 map probably violated Section 2. Louisiana was then told by the Fifth Circuit, draw a new map with a second majority black district, and if you don't do that, we're going to draw one for you. So Louisiana complied. They drew the 2024 map. They created the second district. Cleo Fields won a congressional seat. Then a separate group of non-African-American voters sued. And their argument was that the map itself was unconstitutional racial gerrymandering under the 14th Amendment and the Equal Protection Clause. So this is the legal trap that Louisiana walked into. They're being punished for doing what the courts told them to do. Now, the majority in the Supreme Court technically did not overturn Section 2. I think they did something arguably more effective. The majority in the Supreme Court, 6-3 decision, gutted the test to enforce Section 2 of the Voting Rights Act. The operative framework has been something called the Gingles test that has been around since 1986. There are three preconditions, then a totality of circumstances analysis. And Alito took each step and he just tightened screws a little bit. So let's walk through three preconditions. Compactness. By that, I mean these districts, these congressional districts need to be compact. You've seen districts like and it's probably not a fair comparison, but there's the 6th congressional district in Oklahoma. I'm familiar with that one simply because I ran for Congress in that district like a thousand years ago. But that district runs all the way in the far west of the Oklahoma Panhandle, covers almost all of western Oklahoma. And then, because they needed some black voters in that district, they took a little strip down through Oklahoma City and up through black neighborhoods in Oklahoma City. It's not really compact. In Louisiana's case, this requirement of compactness meant protecting incumbents like, well, Speaker Mike Johnston. The black voter plaintiffs didn't provide such a map. They didn't do that at all. So, boom, strike one. Preconditions 2 and 3, racial block voting. And I think this is the killer move. The plaintiffs must now show that racial block voting cannot be explained by partisan affiliation. Now, in a state like Louisiana, where race and party are highly correlated, that's almost impossible. If you're black in Louisiana, you are more likely than not to be a Democrat. And the corollary to that, or the opposite of that really is, that if you are white in Louisiana, you're more likely than not to probably be a Republican voter. The majority explicitly in a Supreme Court case invokes a case from 2019, Rucho versus Common Cause. That's the partisan gerrymandering case, saying that the states can gerrymander for party advantage, and if racial block voting is just a proxy for partisan voting, then that doesn't count under Section 2 of the Voting Rights Act. That gets us to a totality step. You must now focus on evidence of present-day intentional racial discrimination, not historical patterns. And Justice Alito quotes a case called Shelby County versus Holder very approvingly. Things have changed dramatically since 1965. You think about the Voting Rights Act of 1964. That was because in response to the Democrats' imposition of Jim Crow laws, which we hear about all the time, right? Oh, this is Jim Crow 2.0. Well, there were true Jim Crow laws as late as 1964 that legally, although unconstitutionally we later determined, but would legally prevent blacks from voting. They would put up all sorts of hurdles. Now, I'm not talking about a hurdle like, oh my gosh, you've actually got to show a photo ID. But true things like a poll tax, or, you know, you have to take a test. Can you pass this test? If you can't pass the test, you can't vote. I mean, true Jim Crow laws. So the Voting Rights Act of 1964 gets passed in 1965. And since then, we've had an explosion of knocking down all of these barriers to voting. There is not a black person in this country who can legitimately claim that they are prohibited from voting. We have so many examples of how that has worked in the real world. I want to give you an example. This is from Congressman Wesley Hunt. Wesley Hunt is a Republican congressman from Texas. And he just gave the perfect response about, oh my gosh, we won't have black congressmen anymore because of what the Supreme Court said. He's not buying the argument.
1: There's been a lot of talk how there won't be any black Republican members in the new term. What do you make of that?
2: Nothing. I don't understand how that's relevant.
1: Is there a problem with like recruitment?
2: I don't think it's a problem with anything. I'm not here because I'm black. I am here because I'm qualified representative for Congressional District 38, and the American people choose who they want to choose. Yeah. And the one thing I don't want to get into is this game of race bait all day, every day.
0: Amen. He's spot on here.
2: If there's four, if there's 10, if there's none, what we are talking about is who is the best person that is best qualified to fill a seat regardless of the way that they look.
0: Now, I want you to hear, he's about to describe, here's a black congressman who is going to describe his constituents.
2: And I tell people this all the time till I'm blue in the face. I represent a white majority district that President Trump would have won by over 20 points, and I won by 25 points the last time I ran. I'm being judged not by the color of my skin, but by the content of my character. I don't care how many black people are here. I want the most qualified people that are here.
0: Boom. Wow. Here is a black congressman in Texas representing a majority white congressional district. And he's saying publicly, I got elected because I was the most qualified. Question for you before we take a break. Isn't that precisely what we really want? The most qualified? Well, that's what the Supreme Court is saying we should be doing. It's the Weekend with Michael Brown. Text lines open 33103. Keyword Mike or Michael. I'll be right back.
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0: 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The Situation with Michael Brown. 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So be sure and go subscribe to the podcast, The Situation with Michael Brown. So in this 6-3 Supreme Court decision, Justice Alito, who wrote the opinion, basically said the rules that govern virtually every future Voting Rights Act case will now be governed by this new framework. And now, if you're going to sue claiming that you are racially gerrymandering, you're going to have to prove that your case is really about race, not just partisan politics. And in the modern South, where race and party affiliation are tightly correlated, that distinction is almost impossible to make. Republicans vote one way and Democrats vote another way. And black voters overwhelmingly vote Democrat. So is that racial bloc voting, or is it just partisanship? Alito says you have to prove it's race, not party. And if you can't prove it's race, then Section 2 of the Voting Rights Act does not save you. Justice Kagan read the 48-page dissent from the bench, which is a rare signal of a, you know, she really disagrees with the majority. She said the majority had rendered the Voting Rights Act, and I'm quoting here, all but a dead letter. She pointed out that Congress specifically amended Section 2 back in 1982 to remove the intentional discrimination requirement, precisely to make these cases winnable, and the court just put it back in. Now, here's where the debate gets interesting, because there's a legitimate argument on the other side. The left's saying this. This guts minority representation. And on its face, that sounds compelling. But there's a problem with that argument. The 2024 map that was struck down, the remedial map adopted in Louisiana, was also challenged as racial gerrymandering against non-black voters. And the Equal Protection Clause does not have a racial exception. The Equal Protection Clause is saying we need to eventually reach a colorblind society where everyone is treated the same and you rise and fail on your own merits. And the law looks at everybody equally. We don't care what your skin color is. We don't care what your ethnicity is. We don't care what your so-called race is. You can't sort voters by race on one theory and then claim the Constitution forbids it on every other theory. If race-conscious districting is unconstitutional when it hurts minorities, it doesn't magically become constitutional when somebody calls it a remedy, a fix. And the deeper question, this is the question that Justices Thomas and Gorsuch raised in their concurrence, is whether this entire enterprise of mandatory majority-minority districts was ever what Congress intended. Justice Thomas called it a disastrous misadventure. And you might disagree, but I think that argument deserves to be heard. Because what we're left with is this. The Voting Rights Act still exists. Section 2 still exists. But the path to proving a violation is now narrower. Courts now have to separate race from party in states where they are kind of inseparable. Before Section 2 can offer you any protection. That's the practical consequences that will play out in redistricting battles in every state in the 2030 cycle. Buckle up, because that one's sure to arise at some point. But where we're really left, and what I really want you to think about, if we continue to focus that everything is race, including how we draw congressional maps, that means we'll never get a rate. We will never escape focusing on race is how to make decisions. I really do want us to get to the point that Dr. Martin Luther King claimed that, you know, at some point he wants his children to grow up in a society where they are judged by the content of their character and not by the color of their skin. This is a major step toward that. And I quite frankly think that unless we start taking these steps, everyone will continue to use race as a measurement by which we divide ourselves. And I want us to stop doing that. Go back simply to Congressman Hunt, because I think what he said deserves to be heard again.
1: There's been a lot of talk how there won't be any black Republican members in the new term. What do you make of that?
2: Nothing. I don't understand how that's relevant.
1: But is there a problem with like recruitment?
2: I don't think it's a problem with anything. I'm not here because I'm black. I am here because I'm qualified representative for Congressional District 38, and the American people choose who they want to choose. Yeah. And the one thing I don't want to get into is this game of race bait all day, every day.
0: Which is the game we're in right now. The left wants to race bait every day, every way, all the time. And he's saying, as a black congressman in a predominantly white district, look at me. I was elected because the voters didn't vote on race. They voted on who was the most qualified. And his district is predominantly white. It's a white majority congressional district. This is the object we want to get to. This is the objective we want to meet. This is how we want to govern ourselves. Where irrespective, regardless of your skin color, your ethnicity, anything else, we're going to start working as a meritocracy. The Voting Rights Act is still there. It's still illegal to prohibit someone from voting on the basis of race. But that doesn't carry over into how we draw congressional districts. Congressman Hunt was spot on. I just can't drive this point home hard enough.
1: There's been a lot of talk how there won't be any black Republican members in the new term. What do you make of that?
2: Nothing. I don't understand how that's relevant.
1: But is there a problem with like recruitment?
2: I don't think it's a problem with anything. I'm not here because I'm black. I am here because I'm qualified representative for Congressional District 38, and the American people choose who they want to choose. Yeah. And the one thing I don't want to get into is this game of race bait all day, every day. Qualified to fill a seat regardless of the way that they look. And I tell people this all the time till I'm blue in the face. I represent a white majority district that President Trump would have won by over.
0: He got it. He absolutely got it. He nailed it. I'll be right back.
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0: Welcome back to Weekend with Michael Brown. Glad to have you with me. I appreciate you tuning in. 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KOA. 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Hit that as a preset. And then you can stream me live from 9 to noon Mountain Time, Monday through Friday. And I think you would thoroughly enjoy the program. So if you're sitting around and you're at work or somewhere, put your AirPods in and listen to The Situation with Michael Brown Monday through Friday at 8:50 a.m., 94.1 FM on KOA from 9 to noon Mountain Time. Let me tell you about a piece that ran in the New York Times. And no, I'm not going to say allegedly ran in the New York Times, because I got the receipts right here and I've read the article and it's unbelievable to me. The New York Times sat down with this Yahoo. I'll tell you who in just a minute. Sat down with this Yahoo. He's all over X. He's all over Twitch. He streams all the time on Twitch and YouTube and other places. And he's become the darling of the left. He's become... The left keeps saying they need to find a Joe Rogan to represent their point of view. Now, I find that kind of interesting because Joe Rogan, while, yes, he voted for Donald Trump, he's kind of, Joe Rogan is all over the place. And I occasionally listen to, depending on who the guest is, I'll occasionally listen to pieces of what Joe Rogan does, but I rarely listen to the entire program. But Joe Rogan came from a place where he was a Bernie Sanders supporter. And then he kind of saw the light, and then he became kind of disenchanted with Trump. He's kind of all over the place. But for whatever reason, the left seems just obsessed with finding someone that is like Joe Rogan. I think what they're really looking at is they're looking at Joe Rogan's numbers. And they're thinking, oh my gosh, we'd love to have those numbers. I look at my numbers, I'm happy with my numbers. My numbers in terms of my podcast, amazing. Don't hold me to these numbers, but I'll give you some round figures. I think in the last 30-day period, 250,000 downloads. Yeah, that's fantastic. Do I want to grow those numbers? Absolutely. But the left is obsessed, truly obsessed with this guy named Hassan Piker. So the New York Times and a New York staff writer by the name of Gia Tolentino sat down for what I can only describe as a spirited audition for a philosophy of crime. Now remember, this Hassan Piker, I know many of you probably never even heard of him, but right now he is the darling of the left. Their interviewer, Times correspondent Nadja Spiegelman, asked Mr. Piker a simple question. Would you steal from the Louvre? Now, for the Louvre is the famous art museum in Paris. It's a wonderful museum. It has Da Vinci's Mona Lisa. It's got all sorts. I mean, it's just a wonderful museum. It's the museum that recently they had some art stolen from. So the question that the New York Times reporter asked Mr. Piker was, would you steal from the Louvre? His answer, yes. Now, Ms. Tolentino, she's the New Yorker for the New Yorker magazine. She's the staff writer. She said that she would cheer on every attempt by Mr. Piker to steal from the Louvre. Piker then added, and I want you to hear this, that, quote, we've got to get back to cool crimes. like stealing priceless artifacts, cool crimes from the Louvre, the institution that housed the Mona Lisa. Spiegelman then asked Tolentino, the New Yorker staffer, about Whole Foods. Would you steal from Whole Foods? The answer was yes. Piker endorsed theft from big corporations because, and I want you to follow this logic, because corporations steal quite a bit more from their own workers. He'd never steal a quote. A quote, quote, Zoran Mamdani runs city-owned grocery store. Oh, good to know he's got some limits. Spiegelman helpfully rebranded all of this as micro-looting. Her words, because it has a, quote, slight political valence to the theft. Oh, really? And I suppose bank robbery has a slight financial valence. I guess we should call it criminal chic, or call it what it actually is. It's an intellectual framework for lawlessness dressed up in the language of social justice. Here's what that philosophy of micro-looting actually produced in the real world. Retail theft in this country has jumped 64% between the years 2019 and 2023. New York City alone, where apparently Piker lives, absorbed $4.4 billion in losses in the year 2022. If you lived in New York, you felt it every time you went to a pharmacy and you found a toothpaste locked up behind a plexiglass case. You felt it every time a neighborhood drugstore or bodega closed its doors permanently because the math stopped working. This got so bad that even New York Governor Kathy Hochul, not exactly a law and order hawk, backed stricter charging and bail practices in 2024. Now, things have improved since. And Mr. Piker and Ms. Tolentino appear to find that very unfortunate. Now, remember, this is the very individual that the left, and when I say the left, I'm talking about the New York Times, everyone that the New York Times represents. I'm talking about members of Congress. I'm talking about members of the U.S. Senate. I'm talking about members of the media are all just fawning over Hassan Piker. And he says unequivocally in this interview, yes, I would steal from the Louvre because, well, they're abusing who? Who are they abusing? The people that pay to go see the Mona Lisa? Or Whole Foods because they're stealing from their employees? I mean, the corporate Whole Foods, Amazon, stealing from their employees? I thought Amazon that owns Whole Foods was giving those employees a job. And with that job came some benefits. Now, you may not like the pay. Maybe you don't want to work there. That's your choice. But the people who do choose to work there because they've entered into a voluntary agreement between what the company is willing to pay and what they were willing to take. And so that's called a free market. Wow. But you think this is bad? Wait till we get to what I will call the Luigi Mangione section of the conversation, because this is where it genuinely gets ugly. Remember Luigi Mangione? The guy that became another darling of the left when he shot in the back at point blank the CEO of United Healthcare as he was walking from his hotel to a conference of healthcare executives. Yes. Oh, wait till you hear this. It's the Weekend with Michael Brown. Text lines open 33103. Keyword Mike or Michael. I'll be right back.
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0: Hey, welcome back to Weekend with Michael Brown. Glad to have you with me. We're talking about Hassan Piker. It's a name I want you to know because this is the left's new darling. And the New York Times, so there's all you need to know. The New York Times sits down with him and a staff writer from the New Yorker, different from the New York Times, the New Yorker, and they do an interview. And one of the first questions is, would you steal from the Louvre? And the answer is yes. Would you steal from Whole Foods? And the answer is yes. And then comes the Luigi Mangione section of the conversation. Now remember, Luigi Mangione is the guy that shot the CEO of United Healthcare in the back, point blank, on the streets of New York City. And this is where it really does get ugly, and this shows you just how bad the left is. When the New York Times reporter raised the alleged murder of Brian Thompson, the CEO of United Healthcare, the past CEO of United Healthcare, Hassan Piker invoked Frederick Engels, you know, of Marx and Engels, and the concept of social murder, suggesting that the CEO himself was engaging in a tremendous amount of social murder. Oh, so the insurance company, now look, I don't like health insurance companies any more than the next person. And sometimes I think they overreach in denial of claims. Do I think they're engaged in social murder? No. And then the New Yorker reporter echoed that the people like Brian Thompson, the CEO, are, quote, universally understood as merchants of social murder. Now, they stopped short of actually endorsing the murder, barely. And I want to be precise about this, because as a lawyer, well, just even as a radio host, I believe that words matter. Neither of them said that, good, he deserved to die. But they constructed this elaborate moral architecture in which the victim of a homicide is recast as the real criminal, and the man charged with shooting that man in the back on a Manhattan sidewalk becomes implicitly something closer to an instrument of justice. He committed social justice. That is not analysis. That's rationalization. And the New York Times printed it. You can go read the editorial, the interview yourself. Which brings me to what I think the real indictment is. Hassan Piker is not a mystery. This is a man who said America deserved 9/11. This is a man who said that Hezbollah flies his favorite flag. This is a man who's equated liberal Zionists with, and I'm quoting, liberal Nazis. This is a man who praises Chairman Mao Zedong, who murdered millions of his own people. None of that is ambiguous. And I don't think any of that requires context. It's just what he believes, and he's more than willing to say it out loud. And that's what the New York Times and those on the left see as, oh, this might be our Joe Rogan. So the question is not, what does Hassan Piker believe? I think the question is this. Why does the cabal, the mainstream left, keep handing him a microphone? Do you know that last week he campaigned in Michigan with Democrat Senate candidate Abdul El-Sayed? His New York Times appearance with Spiegelman and Tolinto came less than 2 weeks after he sat down with Ezra Klein, who is also at the New York Times, and just days after an appearance on the podcast Pod Save America. When confronted about this, Pod Save America host Jon Favreau insisted, and quote, zero people have tried to make Hassan Piker the spokesman for Democrats. Now that pushback came from Neera Tanden, a liberal stalwart, not some right-wing provocateur. Favreau protests too much. When a man like Hassan Piker appears in your paper, the New York Times, twice in 2 weeks, campaigns with your candidates, and sits alongside your staff writers while musing approvingly about cool crimes, I'm not going to allow you to pretend that you just met him. I want to leave you with this. Hassan Piker, let's call it Pikerism. This is not a fringe phenomenon that accidentally wandered into a mainstream stage. It's actually Pikerism. Hassan Piker is being invited in. He's being invited in repeatedly. Repeatedly by the people who know exactly who he is. Do you think, honestly, that the New York Times reporter sat down, you know, maybe the reporter got the assignment from the editorial desk. I want you to go interview Hassan Piker. And do you think the New York Times reporter said, well, let me go back to my desk and Google who this guy is? No, the New York Times reporter probably asked. Now, I'm just speculating here, but knowing how the New York Times works, she probably was all excited. Oh, good, I get to interview Hassan Piker. I can't wait. He's being invited there repeatedly by people who know exactly who he is. This microphone, his microphone, their microphone, is not being thrust upon Hassan Piker. He's being handed the microphone deliberately, enthusiastically, by Democrat institutions, institutions of the left, Marxist institutions that used to understand that there's a difference between being provocative and being poisonous. There isn't a word for what the New York Times published. You know, actually, maybe there is. And I think Spiegelman gave it to us herself. Micro-looting. Think about the term micro-looting. They're not stealing artifacts. They're stealing, well, I don't know if I want to argue this or not. I was going to say they're stealing credibility from an institution that's running low on credibility to begin with. I'm not even sure that that works. I think what we're seeing, we're living in a time when the New York Times, the cabal, the Democrat left, the progressive left, the Marxist left, is revealing precisely who they are. In their desperate search for their own Joe Rogan, in their desperate search for someone that they can relate to, who can say the things that they believe but are not willing to say themselves, they have found the perfect foil, the perfect spokesperson, Hassan Piker. I want you to remember the name. He doesn't quite go so far as to say he supports murder, but he says that, oh, well, the victim was engaging in social murder. So Luigi Mangione probably did us all a favor by murdering the CEO of a health insurance company. And yes, I would gladly steal from the Louvre. I would gladly steal priceless art. And I would even go to Whole Foods. And I would steal the gluten-free, organic whatever that's, you know, nicely wrapped in plastic wrap and take it home and make a meal out of it. That's today's modern left. And I want you to know precisely who their new spokesperson is. It's the Weekend with Michael Brown. Text lines open, 33103, keyword Mike or Michael. Hang tight. I'll be right back.
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8: 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I'm Paul Stevens, Fox News. President Trump speaking out about a new Iranian proposal to end the fighting between the U.S. and Tehran. Our Brian Yenis is in Tel Aviv.
9: The White House has not yet released the proposal that was sent from Iran. But according to the president, he does not seem very optimistic about this latest peace proposal sent over. They posted on Truth Social, quote, "I will soon be reviewing the plan that Iran has just sent us, but can't imagine that it would be acceptable and that they have not yet paid

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3: That is William Michael Bulger, or Billy, as he's usually called. His 18-year reign as president of the Massachusetts Senate is still, to this day, the longest tenure in history. Once his historic run was finished, he became the president of the University of Massachusetts. He has also received his Doctor of Jurisprudence from Boston College Law School, and he has more than 20 honorary degrees from a wide variety of esteemed institutions. And despite all of these accomplishments and accolades, what William Michael Bulger will most likely be remembered for is something that was largely out of his control. It is the one thing in life that is out of everyone's control. Family.
4: They were lucky they didn't try to do nothing.
3: That is James Bulger. You may know him better as Whitey. Billy's story would never be complete without Whitey, and vice versa. But there are more people involved than just the two brothers from the Old Harbor Village Housing Project in South Boston. To examine the lives of the Bulger brothers, one must examine the brutal deaths of 19 relatively unknown souls. This is a story about evil incarnate. This is Dirty Rats.
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Broadcasting live from Denver, Colorado. Hey, you've tuned into the Weekend with Michael Brown. Again, glad to have you with me. Appreciate you tuning in. During the weekday program this past week, or actually it was on X, I had mentioned casually that I had heard about the so-called kill switch in automobiles, but I really hadn't paid much attention to it. And I'll be honest why. I had seen so much stuff about it that I thought, this is probably, somebody's taking it too far. It's not quite as bad as it seems. So I kind of blew it off. And then earlier this week, somebody mentioned it to me, somebody that I usually have lunch with. And they said, oh my gosh, have you read the thing about the kill switch? And I said, yeah, it sounds like a bunch of gobbledygook to me, but why? What have you heard about it? And he told me some things about it. I decided to check into it. I thought, holy cow, I've got to talk to my national audience about this. So this is what I want to talk to you about this last hour of the program. Now, remember, we got rules of engagement. So if you want to send me a text message, the message on your message app, the number is 33103, 33103. Just use the keyword Mike or Michael. Let's dive into this kill switch. It really is an Orwellian mandate that's built on non-existent technology. So it's a federal law in the books right now, and it requires every new car sold in the country to be equipped with a system capable of deciding without any human authority, without a warrant, with no probable cause, and without any right of appeal to anybody, whether you are fit to drive your own car or not is irrelevant. It's called, and I'll just refer to it as Section 24220 of the Infrastructure Investment and Jobs Act of 2021. This is a bill signed by Biden back post-COVID as part of that huge infrastructure bill, and it's buried in there. And I know I'm late to this party on this one, but now that I've come to the party and opened the door, we're going to walk right into it. And the proponents kind of dress this whole thing up in the language of highway safety, some sort of clear-eyed legal, and oh, it's a practical examination of, what it actually does reveals something far more insidious, something far more troubling. It's a government mandate

0: for autonomous surveillance technology that does not yet reliably work. In fact, I'm not even sure it even exists yet, that inverts the very foundational constitutional principles and that introduces dangerous, potentially worse than the problem that this bill supposedly solves. There's a real constitutional problem with this. Let's begin where, you know, as a lawyer, where I would normally begin, and that's with the Fourth Amendment. The text is unambiguous in the Constitution. The right of the people to be secure in our persons, our houses, our papers, our effects against unreasonable searches and seizures shall not be infringed. There are generations of Supreme Court jurisprudence, Supreme Court cases that have established that even a routine traffic stop, you're just being stopped because you have a taillight out. That stop requires at minimum reasonable, articulable, meaning they've got to be able to articulate the suspicion that a law has been violated. Now, I use the broken taillight as an example. That is a reasonable suspicion. The cop can see it. You're driving down the highway. You turn on your turn signal. It doesn't work. Or your brake lights aren't working. That creates reasonable suspicion. But let's jump to a DUI arrest. A DUI arrest requires probable cause. That means objective, specific, observable facts that lead a trained cop to conclude that a crime is being committed. That primarily of driving while intoxicated, driving while high on drugs. Now, those are not bureaucratic technicalities. That's the bedrock of the relationship between you and me and whatever state we live in and the country that we live in, ostensibly a free society. Well, Section 24220 obliterates that framework that I just described. So under this mandate, there is no cop. There's no observation. There's no suspicion. There's no reasonable suspicion. There's no suspicion of any sort. In fact, there's no probable cause. There's no warrant. There's no judge. Here's what you do get. You get a sensor. You get a camera. You get an algorithm that's going to watch you every time that you get into your car. It's going to evaluate your eyes. It's going to evaluate your steering inputs. It's going to evaluate your skin. Oh, yeah, I'll get to that in a minute. It's going to evaluate your breath. And then it's going to render a verdict. And if that verdict is unfavorable, your property, your car in this case, is denied to you by a machine. The government doesn't need to prove anything. You are not presumed innocent. And in fact, you are presumed impaired until the technology clears you to go ahead and start your car or to restart your car. This is not a search incident to an arrest. It is not a Terry stop. It's not even the roadside sobriety checkpoint that the Supreme Court reluctantly sanctioned back in a case back in 1990 called Michigan Department of State Police versus SITS. That was a decision that itself sparked a fierce dissent. This case, this situation, this kill switch, it is the wholesale deputization of your own car to conduct a continuous warrantless assessment of your fitness to exercise a liberty interest. And that is to travel every single time that you get in your car and start it to drive. So that's the constitutional problem with it. But I want to go one step further. There's a technology problem. This is a law that establishes a mandate for something that does not exist. Here's the dimension that should stop every honest person cold. I don't care what your political persuasion is. I don't care how progressive you are, how conservative you are, radical you are. Anywhere on the political spectrum, you ought to stop and think about this. The National Highway Traffic Safety Administration itself has told Congress the technology does not work well enough to implement. There was a report 2 months ago, February of 2026, to Congress, where the National Highway Traffic Safety Administration, the agency that is statutorily obligated to issue the rule, admitted plainly that advanced passive impaired driving detection technology, that's what this is, the kill switch. It is advanced passive impaired driving detection technology. that it does not yet meet the accuracy standards necessary for a federal safety mandate. So the agency missed its own November 2024 statutory deadline because it cannot certify technology that does not yet perform reliably at scale. Listen to me. That admission is staggering. What it means is simply this. Congress has mandated something that by the government's own engineer's assessment does not yet exist in a form fit for the purpose that Congress expects it to. And yet the mandate is still the law. The National Highway Traffic Safety Administration has not rescinded its rulemaking. Congress has refused twice now to repeal the statute. We are in a surreal position of a government insisting on compliance with a standard that it cannot define, using technology it cannot certify, at a cost it has not calculated, for a risk it has not fully modeled. Yeah, I'm really over the top angry about this. It's the Weekend with Michael Brown. Text any message to 33103, keyword Micro Michael. I'll be right back.
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0: Hey, everybody. Welcome back to The Weekend with Michael Brown. Glad to have you with me. I appreciate you tuning in. You know, I want to suggest that if you like what we do on the weekend, you really ought to tune in to the weekday program. 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That's KOA, 850 AM, 94.1 FM. So back to the skill switch. The first problem is the technology doesn't exist. But then there's a second problem as I dug into this, and it's the false positive problem. It's a danger that you cannot override. I want you to think about what's already documented about the false positive problem in existing ignition interlock technology, which is far, you know, those are just the things that if you've been convicted of drunk driving and you put an interlock system on your car, that you got to breathe into it to see whether or not you are capable of driving. Even that creates false positives. And that's far simpler and far more controlled than what this kill switch in section 24220 does. For example, the first thing I thought about was, you know, post-COVID, everybody's got some sort of alcohol-based hand sanitizer in their car or in their house or in their office somewhere. You know, you've got it somewhere. It became ubiquitous after 2020. Those wipes have been documented to trigger positive alcohol readings in those currently existing ignition interlock devices, sometimes severely enough to constitute a recorded violation. Yes, just by using an alcohol wipe, that may say to someone monitoring the existing system, oh, you're trying to drive drunk. The alcohol vapors from a product that you rubbed on your hands can now be detected by a sensor in your car's cabin. Now, under a passive sensor mandate, you don't even have to breathe on anything. The ambient air in your car is being monitored continuously. Can you say Big Brother? I can. Think about alcohol wipes. Exactly as I just described, they contain isopropyl or ethyl alcohol in concentrations that are high enough to contaminate those cabin air sensors. You clean your hands before getting in the car. Maybe wipe down your steering wheel. Or you open a sealed alcohol prep pad, and a passive ambient sensor can read that as evidence of your impairment, and you can't start your car. Or even worse, somebody driving in your car opens a package to wipe their hands because they've been eating a greasy burger or something. Boom, car shuts down. Think about mouthwash, vanilla extract, certain medications, fermented foods. Even some diabetic breath signatures can all produce alcohol readings that existing interlock technology will flag as actual alcohol consumption. That's the existing technology. And they want, you know, whomever, a bunch of tech weirdos, a bunch of tech nerds somewhere, to create a new system that's going to monitor the ambient air in your car. Imagine how many times you've burped or you farted or you've done something in your car or your spouse is with you or the kids are with you and they're making a mess in the back seat and you hand them some wipes and tell them to wipe, you know, clean things up. That will detect, oh, we smell alcohol or we smell something that seems like alcohol and it shuts your car down. This is bat crap crazy. There's going to be an eye tracking system. Now, I bought a new BMW back in last November, and it has what's called a assisted driving system in the computer. And I still have to keep one hand on the steering wheel, and I've got to keep my eyes on the road. And if my eyes veer off one direction or another, I take my hands off, it will stop the assisted driving. It doesn't stop the car. It just sounds off an alarm, and I've got to put my eyes back on the road and grab the steering wheel. I've tried it out on a long stretch of highway where I knew it was safe to test it, and it really does work. This system is even worse. It's an eye-tracking system, one of the primary candidate technologies for behavioral monitoring. has already been shown in testing to flag drivers as impaired for doing things like, oh, checking your mirrors, glancing at your navigation system, sneezing, or driving on a rough road because your eyes are bouncing around. Fatigue, illness, a medical episode, or even aggressive but lawful emergency driving behavior could trigger all these behavioral algorithms designed to detect impairment, and boom, your car shuts down. Now, I want you to imagine this. Apply the scenario that I raised just now to a moving vehicle on an interstate highway. A driver cleaning their interior wipes down the leather steering wheel with a sanitizing wipe. The passive ambient sensor detects elevated ethyl alcohol vapor in the car's cabin. The system's algorithm concludes, oh, you're impaired. The vehicle now slows or stops at highway speed. There is no override. There's no override documented in the statute. There's no override documented at all in the law. There is no human being to appeal to. There is no reset protocol. The law provides for none of those things because the jerks that are in Congress never grappled seriously with what they're actually mandating. When I get ticked off at Congress, I get really ticked off at Congress. And this is one of those examples where, oh, let's do something that sounds really good, but in practicality is a disaster waiting to happen. Not to speak about how unconstitutional I think it is. But think about what I just described, the kill while moving problem. Because the statute doesn't merely authorize a system that prevents a vehicle from starting. It authorizes a system that can, quote, prevent or limit motor vehicle operation. Now, that language is broad enough. I'm just telling you as a lawyer that I think that language is broad enough to encompass intervention while the vehicle, your car, is already in motion. Critics have raised this point repeatedly, and the response from the proponents has been notably evasive. Nobody in the rulemaking process has definitively foreclosed the possibility that a car could be restricted or mobilized while traveling at speed on a public road. I don't care whether the speed limit is 25, 35, 45, 55, 65, 75. Stopping in the middle of a road. Now, the scenarios that I want to describe next come from the possibility that these are not edge cases. These, I think, are foreseeable documented categories of harm. Let me give you four examples. A sober driver fleeing a wildfire or tornado is stopped by a sensor that misreads emergency driving behavior as impairment. Or second example, a diabetic experiencing hypoglycemia, which can produce physiological signs that mimic alcohol impairment, loses vehicle control at 70 miles an hour when the car begins limiting throttle and starts to slow it down in the middle of a busy interstate. Imagine that. Or a driver in an unfamiliar area at night in dangerous weather is stranded with no override, no reset, no recourse because the mouthwash or the hand sanitizer contaminated the sensor reading. Oh, I got another one. Stay tuned, because I'll give you another one. It's the Weekend with Michael Brown. Text line's always open, 33103, keyword Michael. Hang tight. Oh, it gets worse. I'll be right back.
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0: Hey, welcome back to the Weekend with Michael Brown. Glad to have you with me. 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Just search for the program titled The Situation with Michael Brown. The Situation with Michael Brown. Once you find that, hit that subscribe button. Leave a 5-star review. I mean, I'd like that, but it also really helps us with the algorithm. It helps us with the reviews so that more people can find the program. But once you hit that subscribe button, that will download all 5 days of the weekday program and the weekend program. So hit your podcast app, subscribe to The Situation with Michael Brown. So we're talking about the kill switch, a problem that, honestly, I've blown off until this past week. And I started digging into it, and the more I dug into it, the angrier I got. Now, I was walking through some of the problems of this technology, if once you know, because there will be a geek somewhere that will invent this. Think about the kill while moving problem. I talked about a sober driver trying to get away from a wildfire. If you live in California, Colorado, any place where there's wildfires, you understand that. Or a diabetic, and you go into episodes of hypoglycemia. A driver in an unfamiliar area at night in dangerous weather. And there's another one. A parent rushing a child. Or an adult rushing someone else to the emergency room. Get stopped by a camera system that misinterprets rapid head movements and elevated stress responses as impaired behavior. And then you get shut down. I was digging through some legal comments on LinkedIn. I don't often go there. But one analyst put it pretty clearly. These really are not edge cases. These are the real kinds of cases that will happen if we allow this technology to go forward. Now, there's another problem. And I'll call this one the cybersecurity problem. Ask yourself a simple question. Who else has the switch? Who else has access to the switch? I know that probably 99% of this audience right now has received a letter in the mail or an email that says, oh, we're sorry to announce that you went into our retail store, or you went into a doctor's office, or you went in someplace, or you signed up for some sort of service, and their database got hacked. And some nefarious actor in some third world country, and some Nigerian prince, has stolen all of your personally identifiable information. So this is one more dimension that I think deserves very serious attention, particularly from anyone who has spent time, like I have, inside the national security apparatus. Because once you mandate that every vehicle in the United States contains a system capable of disabling that vehicle, you have now created the most consequential attack surface in the history of consumer technology. Every nation-state adversary, every ransomware criminal organization, every domestic bad actor now has a single uniform target. What's that target? Oh, it's the software that controls whether 280 million registered vehicles in the United States of America can move or not move. You take a cyber attack from China, a cyber attack from Russia. Now, not every vehicle will have this at the beginning, but over time, the objective is that every vehicle has this kill switch. And even the use of the term kill switch is what caused me initially to kind of blow it off. Like, oh, come on, you guys are overreacting. No, that's what it really is. It truly is a kill switch. The 2021 Colonial Pipeline ransomware attack, that attack, if you remember it, that disrupted fuel supplies across the entire Eastern Seaboard. Then there was a Jeep Cherokee hack back in 2015, that demonstrated that a vehicle's control systems could be taken over remotely through a simple cell phone connection. Both of those events were harbingers of things to come. A mandatory standardized vehicle disablement system that's all networked, software-driven, and universally deployed? Come on, that doesn't just raise cybersecurity concerns. That creates a national security vulnerability of the first order. That's a vulnerability that not one, well, I shouldn't say not one person, because there are a few people like Thomas Massie of Kentucky that's introduced a bill to try to get rid of this, but nobody seems to want to do it. But that creates a national security vulnerability of the first order that most people in Congress appear to have thought, they never thought it through before burying it in more than 1,000 pages of an infrastructure bill. This is why when you turn over the rulemaking to the administrative state, that's why you end up with craziness, back crap craziness like this, that most people, rational people like me, first look at it and say, no, that can't be true. It simply cannot be true. And then somebody piques my curiosity and I start digging into it. And then I find out, oh, it's real. And it's even worse than I imagined. This creates a law that has no limiting principle. I want you to think about that for a second, because this is where this section 24220 becomes genuinely Orwellian. In the precise literary, but also even more important, not just Orwellian in the sense of Orwell's 1984 or Animal Farm, but in the legal sense of that word. What section 24220, the reason it's genuinely Orwellian is not merely what it does today. I think it's because of what it normalizes for tomorrow and the future. Let's think about the literary aspect of it. George Orwell's insight was not that tyranny announces itself. It's not like there's a big bulletin that comes out that says, oh, hey, we're going to be tyrannical. It's that each incremental surrender of liberty gets justified by a very reasonable sounding emergency. And then every new capability, once that gets installed, once that just becomes commonplace, that outlasts the emergency that justified it. Now, drunk driving kills, what, 10 to 13,000 Americans per year? That really is a genuine, serious, preventable tragedy. But so does texting while driving. So does drowsy driving. So does road rage. So does just the fact that, oh, you're turning down because you want to look at the navigation screen. You want to change your destination. Or the kids are screaming in the back of the car, and you turn around to look at the rugrats, and you get mad at the rugrats, and you turn your head for a second. In that split second, you could rear-end somebody, or you could T-bone somebody. It's another example of how we're trying to create a risk-free society, and in doing so, we completely destroy our liberty. I don't like drunk drivers. I don't like distracted drivers. I certainly don't like road rage. But I hate even worse the idea that some autonomous algorithm in a computer program in a car can misread, misinterpret something that's going on in my car and simply just shut it down. You don't get much more Orwellian than that. And once Congress establishes the precedent that onboard surveillance systems can monitor driver behavior and limit vehicle operation based on some algorithm, then I would argue there is no principal legal barrier to expanding that mandate to cover distraction, fatigue, aggression, or any behavioral pattern anywhere that a future Congress decides to address. Think about that. This is indeed the proverbial foot in the door. It's the weekend with Michael Brown. Text line is always open. The number is 33103. Keyword is Mike or Michael. Were you aware of this? What do you think of this? I want to hear from you. I'll be right back.
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0: I take the opportunity on every Saturday to tell you, and whenever you listen to the program, how much I do appreciate whether you stream the program, you listen live, your affiliate carries it later in the day or the next day. I don't care. However you listen to The Weekend with Michael Brown, I appreciate you listening. And I appreciate your text messages, your emails, and downloading the podcast, streaming. I appreciate all of that. And I always want to say thank you. So let's move on from the kill switch. There are a couple of stories that I didn't get to this week in my POS, my pile of stuff, that I want to try to cover real quickly. Now, I want you to think about justice, public safety, basic sanity. I think that's been sacrificed to the DEI, the CRT, the BLM mentality, and Chicago seems to be the epitome of that. According to CWB Chicago, a Cook County judge who released a repeat violent felon with four pending felony cases, put him out on bail and electronic monitoring last December. The same felon prosecutors now say escaped that monitoring and shot two Chicago cops, killing one last weekend, acknowledged during the hearing that the defendant likely would have faced a minimum $1 million bail under Illinois' old cash bail system. This is an avoidable murder. And the avoidably murdered officer is John Bartholomew. And the judge's name is John Like. The news says that after explaining that he believed that Alfonso Talley's life of armed robberies and carjackings might have been the result of an underdeveloped brain that had since matured, even though Talley had allegedly committed an armed carjacking and an armed robbery with the same brain just 8 months earlier, the judge decided to let him go home on an ankle monitor. Now, consequently, Chicago PD officer John Bartholomew is dead. Like will not be charged in the murder despite his culpability. Talley had already run up quite a tally of crimes, to make fun of the name. His five prior convictions included four aggravated robberies and a conviction for being a felon in possession of a firearm. And on top of that, Talley's four pending cases were accrued one atop the other, starting with a stolen car, an aggravated fleeing case, followed by battering a Cook County jail officer, and then while on electronic monitoring for those, allegedly carjacked a woman and robbed a man at gunpoint. That's pretty bad, right? But that shows how lawlessness, not just in Chicago, not just Cook County, but everywhere you have these progressive judges that look upon someone who has a rap sheet a mile long, and not just a rap sheet of just minor offenses, you know, stealing bubblegum or something, but serious offenses, aggravated assault, robberies, all sorts of things, look at somebody and say, oh, I think he has an undeveloped brain. Really? Because that undeveloped brain knew right from wrong and was out doing things that are clearly criminal. But the Chicago mayor, Brandon Johnson, says, we cannot incarcerate our way out of violence because it is racist. Okay, then maybe we should not arrest anybody based on their race, based on their skin color, based upon their ethnicity, based upon, I don't know, any kind of vertical that, you know, that these people that believe in identity politics want to put somebody in. Why not just let him go? Well, the judge weighed everything. Talley's five felony prior convictions, his four pending felony cases, and the ankle monitor he was wearing when he allegedly committed two of those pending cases while armed with a gun, and decided that he could not keep Talley in jail under the Safety Act that the lawmakers in Illinois decided to pass. Now, as I've said before in my other program, you should know about the Safety Act. It's also known as the Purge Law. That's in reference to the movies, the TV series about crime being made legal for 12 hours once a year to keep the population down. If you haven't watched The Purge, you really should go watch The Purge. It's science fiction, but it's nonetheless bat crap crazy. In Illinois, The Purge seems to be taking place year-round. I guess until what? The population disappears completely? I think this is the fate of every state in the country that succumbs to this Democrat death spiral, whereby Democrats drive out sane people, resulting in even more radical Democrats getting elected. And speaking of ankle monitors, a guy by the name of Lawrence Reed, this guy had 71 prior arrests. He was wearing an ankle monitor when he set Bethany McGee on fire on a Chicago train in a case that recalled the killing of Irina Zaritska. That's the Ukrainian woman down south, I think in, it was either North or South Carolina, where the guy just stood up right behind her, calmly took a knife, slit her throat, all to be seen by the closed circuit TV. This guy, 71 prior arrests. He was wearing an ankle monitor when he set this woman on fire on a Chicago train. He was set loose by a judge by the name of Teresa Molina Gonzalez, who's clearly race-oriented, who clearly cares more about the race of the victim, of the perpetrator, or the ethnicity of the perpetrator, as opposed to either the victim or the crime that was committed. You know what the progressives, the liberals, the Marxists have done in Chicago? They're doing to Illinois. What they're doing to Illinois, they're going to do the entire country. And it's all done in the name of social justice. Social justice. And then it gets even worse. Because if you expect the cabal, the media, to report on these stories, A female reporter at the White House Correspondents' Dinner last weekend openly hoped that the gunman would assassinate President Trump, saying, quote, and I quote, "I hope they kill the orange MF." As the shots rang out and all the attendees were diving for cover, and this is reported according to a congressman who was present at the event. Congressman Andy Ogles, a Republican from Tennessee. He's not naming names, but I wish that he would. Now, attempting to narrow down the culprits might be a waste of time, I think, given that this sentiment reflects the general attitude of the Washington Press Corps entirely. But listen to what he had to say.
1: There was a reporter. I probably shouldn't say this, but I'm going to say it. There was a reporter in the room who was under a table. And when the shots went off and everybody's hiding, she said, "I hope they killed the orange MF." That was a journalist in the room who was hoping that when she stood up, the president of the United States would be dead. So I'm coming to a public venue where I know it might be hostile to expose myself to an honest dialogue, an open dialogue. And if you ask me a question and I don't have an answer, I will get you something in writing or we can talk on the phone. But when you have members of the press openly enticing, hoping, talking about killing the chief executive officer of this country, again, Muslim, Jew, Hindu, I don't care. That's a problem.
2: I'm sorry, what did you say?
1: I hope they killed the orange MF.
0: I hope they kill the orange MF. Wow. Next time you hear anything from the press, remember that. Hey, you've been listening to The Weekend with Michael Brown. Thanks for tuning in. Everybody have a great weekend, and I'll see you next weekend.
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7: Another attack. I'm Roger Stern, Fox News. Another ship in the Strait of Hormuz reportedly attacked as President Trump says he's reviewing a new Iranian proposal for peace. Here's Fox's Brian Yenis in Tel Aviv.
8: The United Kingdom Maritime Operations says that a large cargo ship has been attacked by multiple small boats. That is what that ship is reporting. Keep in mind that Iran has attacked at least 4 vessels in the Strait of Hormuz using those fast boats since this war began. Meantime, a senior Iranian official tells Reuters that Iran is once again not willing to negotiate its nuclear program with the U.S. until after the war ends, and that Iran wants control of shipping in and out of the Strait of Hormuz under new governing rules like charging tolls.
7: Thousands are without jobs, many more without flights. That after Spirit Airlines ended operations after bailout talks with the White House failed.
9: The Spirit shutdown is really kind of turning into this political blame game. You have Secretary Duffy blaming the Biden administration, while many Democrats are pointing to higher fuel prices with the war in Iran. But regardless, this is all causing a lot of inconvenience for thousands of Spirit flyers. Now, this comes after years of financial issues for Spirit, multiple bankruptcy filings. President Trump was trying to step in with a bailout, but that deal ended up failing. So many of the 17,000 people who work for Spirit were not necessarily surprised by the airline shutting down.
7: Fox's Madison Scarpino. Two U.S. service members are missing after taking part in a multinational military exercise in southwestern Morocco. U.S. Africa Command says U.S., American, and allied forces are conducting a search. 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

0: Glenn Beck Weekend. Glenn Beck is
1: on. Hello, America, from New York City. This is the Glenn Beck program, and the world has changed, or has it? I think we need to change as people. We need to know what is true and to make choices every day very carefully, because the world is coming undone. It has gone insane. There are several things I want to talk about. A, how did the Secret Service, is this the best we got? Did they drop the ball? I mean, nobody was killed. Also, some of the politicians, I mean, one politician who is on the left, actually, I think two, but one that really came to mind is a congresswoman, low-level congresswoman from Washington State, that just tweeted immediately, please stop trying to murder our president. That was a Democrat that did that. Thank you. Thank you for doing that. This guy was a part of what was called the Wide Awakes. And the Wide Awakes were a movement in the 1860s. And it is such a bizarre thing that I happen to be traveling with something from the Wide Awakes. This is an amazing story. I want to show something to you, and it'll explain what the Wide Awakes were and what they've turned into now. But I want to spend a couple of minutes on this assassin in particular and how, what it means to each of us. We'll do that in 60 seconds. It happens quietly. There's no warning label, no recall note. No breaking news alert. Dog food recalls. They happen more than you think. Vitamin D levels toxic enough to cause kidney failure. 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

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It makes any dog food better.

0: though, this killer, if you read his manifesto, and I don't recommend it, I can just summarize it for you. He thought he was working for God. He thought he was Bonhoeffer. He said, I've got to stop all the pedophiles. I have to stop all of the racists. I have to stop all the fascists. And it's left up to me. He then apologized to, you know, his family and everybody else. And he seems like a really, really nice guy. Let me just tell you, he's not obviously a really nice guy, but he's not evil either. He's not crazy, and he's not a lone wolf. He was a guy who had an awful lot of potential, very, very smart, and got himself wrapped up in the left, was part of the No Kings March and everything else, and started to believe all this, and then started to convince himself that he was on a mission from God, that he had to do the right thing to save the Republic from all of these pedophiles. I want to talk to you about this because I have been saying this for a while, and it is so important that we take every moment to recognize we've just taken another step towards darkness. So you need to take another step and a half towards the light. This guy was not evil. This guy thought he was doing right. The only way out of this situation now is the God revolution of the past. Not a revolution with guns, but quite honestly, that's what got us out of the 1860s. That's what got us out of the 1700s was a God revolution. That was a God revolution. When we went into the Civil War, that was a God revolution. When we went into the 1960s, gang, that was a God revolution. At the end, it was God that saved us. It was the, what did they call it? I think they actually called it the God Revolution, didn't they? The Jesus Revolution, that's what it was. That's what saves us every time. God is the shield from the disease of almost right, because that's what happened to this guy. He was looking to do right, and you are not going to be presented with options that are wrong. Very rarely will the Gestapo walk in and go, we're the bad guys, join us. Their uniforms with the Gestapo were made by Hugo Boss. They were made to look like really great uniforms that you wanted to join these guys. They were the good guys. And so you might have made the mistake of going, well, maybe they're not so bad. Mistake. But you didn't just choose evil. You chose almost right. Well, they look like good guys. Almost right. Well, there are some problems they're dealing with. Almost right. And before you know it, you are 180 degrees in the wrong direction. We are so close to the edge of evil. Nobody wants to admit it, but we are there. And it's the tiny little shifts that will land us in the completely wrong direction if we don't consciously choose now which God we serve. This guy was not evil. He was steeped in evil. He had listened to, engaged in, marched with those who had made good evil and evil good. He didn't choose evil. Evil chose him. And he chose it every single time when he chose almost right. And before he knew it, you don't know what's up and what's down. And it begins by surrounding yourself with people who believe the ends justify the means. Make no mistake, this is about choosing a God. If you don't choose your God, one will choose you. And it will shape everything in your life. And choosing your God is not a one-time prayer whispered in the moment of feeling. It's the most decisive act your will ever provide you. Daily, costly, reordering of your entire life around one idea. What is good and eternal? And it will mean that you will stop drifting and you will start directing your life. Because too many of us are just, we're in the passenger seat of our own life. We're being taken places and we think, well, we don't really have control. I don't know. Look where the world's going. It's your choice where you go. How do you order your hours and your thoughts and your heart? Too many of us are just ordering them because it's the loudest thing in the room. because that's, I got to respond to this right now. Stop, stop. No, you don't. No, you don't. Look at your day today. Look at everything you do and decide which ones you're going to say, no more. No more of this. From this moment, I'm going to give my life to only things that are absolutely true. And I know they're true because they're eternal principles. My grandmother would walk into the room and she would be like, I'm proud of you. And it begins the instant you refuse to blame anyone or anybody or anything else for where you stand. Not your past, not your circumstances, not the culture, not the economy, not the people who let you down. Blame is the language of the lost. Ownership is the language of the free. Own your life. Stop saying these things are happening to you and I can't control it. Yes, you can. You control the way you respond to all of these things. He can't control, this shooter couldn't control, you know, what's happening in Washington, but he can control what he does about them. And what he did about them was he got into bed with people who kept preaching good is evil and evil is good. You need to say, I know who my God is, and I know what's eternal. And I know my God is a God of order. And my God is not going to say, go kill that person. We have a God of life, not a God of death. There is a death culture that is going on in all of society. It's a death cult. Choose life. Choose it. This life belongs to me and only me. No one else can change my life except for me. I have steward of my life and over everything I have. I know this sounds almost ridiculously simple, but it is each of us making this choice that will make all of the difference. When we choose to think, when we choose to look at things, when we stop saying, I don't know about this, I haven't been following, you have to follow. It's your personal responsibility as a human being on planet Earth at this time to follow, to think, to get away from the endless distractions. Choose to live, really live, not as a consumer of life, but as its creator. Your life is being created by you. Look for, read, study, gaze upon, engage in acts of kindness, in words of wisdom, in words of beauty, moments of genuine connection. Serve your family first. Feed your own soul with good and truth. And then you can serve your friends and your community and a world that is starving for something real. Become fully alive. Trade the wide, easy road of least resistance for the narrow path that leads to life. The climb is really steep, but it makes you stronger. And every sacrifice is met with grace. Every lonely stretch is filled with God. Become the leader in your own story instead of a follower of every passing win. Become the one who stands when others sits. Becomes the one who builds when others either want to tear down or only watch. Truth is eternal. And when you choose eternal truth, when you choose the living God, who is not about vengeance and wrath, but is about truth and justice and love and healing, then the false gods that rule over you lose their power. Their chains fall off. the numbness of your life lifts. The strength rises where weakness once lived. Peace settles in where you were nothing but a ball of anxiety. And you will discover a freedom no screen, no success, no amount of approval could ever, ever, ever give you. You will face storms that you think there's no way I could face that. You will face every road with all of its difficulties, and you will never, ever walk it alone. You will have a guide that knows every turn, a father who loves you and delights in you, a savior who's already overcome everything in the world and walks beside you and takes every broken piece of your story and makes it somehow or another breathtakingly beautiful. And you're like, how did this happen? I know, I've lived it. It doesn't seem possible. And it also doesn't seem like an answer. It's, this problem is too big. Too big for who? Too big for me, yep. Too big for you, yes. Too big for God. Do you think he's surprised by any of this? He is calling out to us, stop, stop, stop. Choose life. Even if you don't know what that means exactly, you don't choose it perfectly, you just choose it sincerely. It means you have to be willing to say, I may have screwed up my life. Everything I may believe right now may be wrong, but I don't want to live this way anymore. And I just want to find happiness. I just want to find truth. And you'll choose courage over comfort and depth over distraction, responsibility over blame and regret. This guy chose almost right time and time again until he was convinced that he was on the side of God. I want you to know God's not on my side. He's not on your side. He's not on America's side. We must prepare to be on his side. And that's hard. And you're going to make decisions that you don't want to do. You're going to say, I don't want to believe that. I don't want to say that. I don't want to stand there. I don't want to be quiet. I want to be mad. But you have to take ownership. You have to take the wheel. You have to step into the woman or the man you were designed to be. You were made for this. You are the key to all of this. We can blame this on a whole bunch of people. I take the blame for this and everything that I have done and not done in my life. And if we all start there, maybe, maybe we can save ourselves. But the choice is yours. Make the choice. The ends don't justify the means. They never do. Nobody's ever done anything to you that is worth a hill of beans. It doesn't matter what's happened to you. It doesn't matter. Once you know who you really are, and once you know what God you actually serve, then you become a masterpiece of grace and purpose and unshakable joy. And this stuff will stop. I urge you, please, today, begin. Choose your God carefully. Back in a minute.
1: You're going to be thinking about that for a couple minutes, huh?

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0: This is an all of us problem. This problem is not coming from the right. I'm sorry when they say, you know, it's coming from the right and the left. Maybe a little bit from the right. But this is a definite problem coming from the left over and over and over and over again. And we have to stop saying, you know, I can't take this. I can't take this whole pedophile stuff anymore. I am just as upset about Jeffrey Epstein, and I wonder why our government doesn't do things that other governments are doing. At least the English, of all people, have distanced themselves from Prince Andrew. At least they've thrown that dirt bag out. But this is all political, and it's being used, and it is becoming extraordinarily dangerous. You know what? Don't listen to anybody on the left that talks to you anything about Jeffrey Epstein if they support the open borders and the Islamists that are here in America are trying to tell you all about Palestine and everything else. Don't listen to them. Don't listen to them. You're worried about pedophiles, but you can turn a blind eye to an entire society that marries 9-year-olds to 40-year-old men. You don't even know what you're talking about. You are not standing on moral principles at all. All you're doing is talking politics, and I have no time for you. No time for you. This president is the guy on record that was turning the evidence over on Epstein before anybody else would even talk about it. Oh, he's a fascist. Is he? Tell me. Tell me the fascistic things that he's doing. Let's take those one at a time. Stay focused one at a time. Let's run each of those things down. Show it to me. I want to see it. We have to start using critical thinking, and we must reject those who are condemning one side or the other as all evil, have to be stopped no matter the consequence. People who are grooming our society and our one whole generation that death is acceptable. This is a death cult, and we all need to stand against it now before the death of the Republic arrives, and it gets closer and closer every day.
1: Glenn Beck will be back.
0: Some people in today's world really feel forgotten. 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

0: I wish I could come to you today and say this guy was crazy. I wish I could come to you today and say this guy was just evil out of his mind. He was a lone wolf, but he's not. He's more terrifying. He is absolutely doing the bidding of evil. In the old days, we would have said he was possessed. But he has been so convinced that Donald Trump is a child molester or whatever that he actually thought he was Dietrich Bonhoeffer. He actually thought he was doing the right thing. But that doesn't make him evil. It makes the situation. If we start to see people and we say they're evil, well, I'm never going to be evil. I'm never going to be evil because I'm not evil. I'm not an evil person. Do you see the delusion that gives you? I'm not going to be evil. But if I understand that evil is constantly working to seduce us, oh, wait a minute, I could be evil. I could quickly become evil if I'm not paying attention, if I'm just letting some things slide, if I'm sitting like he did. He was going to places where the ends justify the means, where he was constantly told that this is fascism. No, this is not fascism. You don't even know what fascism is. But he's constantly being seduced. And you don't, when you have an evil person, you're either born that way, which I don't believe any baby is born evil, but you're either born that way, or what happens? You are constantly seduced or trained. And suddenly you believe, now some people, I guess, want to be evil, think they're evil, want to be evil. That's fine. This guy didn't. Read his manifest. He thought he was doing good. He was doing evil. I say that he wasn't evil to bring this clear in all of our minds. Evil is not as obvious as you think it is. It starts slowly and it seduces and it wants all of us. All of us. If you want to just say, well, there's evil people, then you're never in danger because you're not an evil person and neither am I. And I don't know an evil baby. I don't know an evil child. It is the society and it is the seduction of evil that is pulling us into a very dangerous place. And to me, that's the road to perdition. I mean, that's just, you know, that's a son of perdition. What scares me are these people who just are so convinced that what they're doing is right and righteous. And those people are much more terrifying to me. And you got the press. They're doing what the press is doing. But now also, let's look at social media. Immediately, there was this thing that this was a setup. Again, this was just another setup. Selena Zito is with us. She is a reporter for the National Examiner. And one of my favorite writers. She gets America unlike anybody else because she drives from town to town. She doesn't fly and she doesn't take the freeways. She drives through the back parts of our states. And so she learns about what people are really feeling and seeing. She happened to be there at Butler, Pennsylvania. It had to be a little eerie for you, Selena, to see this again.
1: You know, first of all, thanks for having me on, Glenn. And I've got to say, since Butler, if people don't know this, I was a few feet away from the president. I was supposed to fly with him to Bedminster right after that rally. So they had positioned me to be ready to go right afterwards. And so when I heard those gunshots, I sort of have put that moment behind me. In Butler, I didn't know where I tucked it away, but it came out because as soon as I heard those shots, I was all the things that I never allowed myself to feel in that moment because I kept working in Butler. I kept writing. I kept taking pictures. I never got down until they shoved me down on top. You know, they went on top of me and took me down because I wouldn't get down. And so just brought back a lot about that day.
0: I've been talking about how this guy is not crazy. I think he was doing evil, but he was convinced that he was doing good. He is somebody who has bought into all of these lies, and I'm terrified of him because of how many others think like he does now, that they think that they're doing good. And that, to me, that is much more terrifying than saying, here's an evil guy over there. See what the evil guy did? Oh, no. He thought he was good.
1: No, he did. He thought he was righteous. And that is even more unnerving. You know, there is this thing that happens in American politics today that used to be subtle, right? Inference used to be subtle. It's not subtle anymore. Our politicians use words like fascist and Nazi and rapist and pedophile as common as any other word to describe someone, only they use it to describe President Trump and or anyone who supports him and or anyone that is a Republican. So it puts layers of people in harm's way. You know, I tweeted this. I was at a recent No Kings rally, and what I found the most disturbing was the willingness of elected Democrats in Pittsburgh to go in front of a crowd that had signs about killing Trump or 86ing him, right? And like violent posters, right, being held up by thousands of people, and they were unwilling to say that's not right. They were unwilling to call it out because they don't want to lose a vote. And I find that morally depraved. And I'm not going to not call it out anymore.
0: Good. None of us should be silent on this. One of the things that really scares me, Selena, is it's now not just the press. Now it is social media. And we have so much propaganda coming in. We know from China, from Russia and Iran.
1: Yeah.
0: We know. And they will use anything. They don't care. They will divide us on anything they can divide us on. And this is going to be conspiracy central. They're going to make this guy into a good guy. They're going to make him into, hey, look, he really was apologetic and everything else. I'm afraid Van Jones is right on this one, that he's going to be looked at as a hero. But even more so, that this is just another conspiracy.
1: Oh, you know, nothing boils my blood more to have seen in the past people saying Butler was staged. No one panicked. Well, guess what? No one panicked in a room full of journalists either, because when a situation like that happens, you tend to freeze in the moment and you don't fall apart and panic. So and I saw it immediately with this. Like, they didn't even take a breath, and this became, it circulated on social media that it was staged. And here's the thing that I think you're really hitting on that is really important, Glenn, and that is that there is evil among us. There are people who believe they are righteous and have sort of this lust to be a hero and save the world. But that responsibility of the words used by politicians that dehumanizes someone. You know, Donald Trump is not thought of as a human by like 50% of the people in this country.
0: I know. Neither is his wife. My gosh, can you imagine what Melania? Oh, my gosh. Please, can we leave these people alone? Anyway, go ahead.
1: The couple of things that brought me back to Butler that were good, and that was the president saying, the show goes on. We got to do this.
0: Yeah, I know.
1: And if you read my book, Butler, there's this, he called me 7 times the next day. And one of the things that he said is he wanted to go back onto that rally, first of all. But also we talked about why he said fight, fight, fight. And everybody has sort of a theory, right? Mm-hmm. But he told me point blank, he said, I wasn't Donald Trump then. I represented the office of the presidency of the United States. And it was my obligation to show strength. If I would have been carted out there on a stretcher or if they even would have let me leave without my shoes on. That does not live up to what the presidency means. And so when people think I said fight, fight, fight for any kind of reason, I was saying it because that's the ethos of American exceptionalism. That's what America stands for. And I had that obligation. And that's what he was thinking Saturday night, too. The show must go on. Got to do it.
0: And you know what? There is something to be said. You know, you can't fate like Pete Hegseth, you know, covering his wife when there is an active shooter. Covering his wife. You can't fake that. You just are who you are. At those moments, it comes out. Donald Trump is he is cut from a completely different cloth. He is not afraid. Even when he was down on the ground, I heard the head of the dinner say, he was saying, we're not afraid. We're going to do it. Let's continue on.
1: Yeah.
0: He just wants to show nothing will stop me because we're the United States of America. I'm not the president. We're the United States of America, and we do not cower. That's an amazing that's an amazing trait to have in an individual.
1: It really is, and it's something that has been missing among American presidents. I would not say that about George W. Bush. He was very much about the country being strong, but. You know, under Biden and under Obama, we cowered, you know, in figuratively tiny thousands of little cuts of cowering, right? And Trump wants, I mean, that's part of him. That's his ethos. That's his moral center, right? We are strong. We are America, right? We don't back down when someone attacks us. We stand up to it. And that's why he does what he does. People will make a caricature of it. People will make fun of it. Those are the people that don't understand it and don't appreciate it. I'm not quite sure. This is like a patriotism that is far beyond waving a flag or dressing in red, white, and blue. This is understanding what America is supposed to mean.
0: Selena, because you have such a good finger on the pulse of America, have you been able to distill anything yet to say, I think this is what's going to come out of this? Is anything going to come out of this, or is this just another notch on the post?
1: Here's another thing that is a reminder of Butler. On the day, 2 days after Butler, I went to my granddaughter's soccer game. And I saw moms who I would have never thought, suburban moms, with Trump hats on. And I asked one of them, and this is in the book Butler, so this is not what I expected from you. And she said, oh, I've always been a Trump supporter, but if you can take a bullet for me, I can wear a hat. And once again, I found myself at a soccer game. And the amount of people wearing red, white, and blue was really, really interesting. It's not that it's that close to Memorial Day, because it's not. It's not that close to the 4th of July, right? This was people tell you who they are. Not always with, you know, yelling or screaming or attending a rally or whatever. But it's not just in their comportment. They give you hints that this is who I am. Come at me and say if you're going to say something. But I, you know, my spine is stronger because of what happened the day before.
0: And what do you think the press takes away? Anything change there?
1: Well, probably not. And that's so disappointing. You know, they didn't change after Butler, and there were plenty of them there. I suspect there's going to be a couple here and there that are going to have a different worldview. They should. That was incredibly scary to see that happen, to watch it happen. But I don't think so. It makes me so sad to say that. I don't want to say that. But the reality is, I don't think anything will change.
0: Selena, always good to talk to you. Thank you so much.
1: God bless you. Thank you, Glenn.
0: Selena Zito.
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13: In 2005, investigators in Palm Beach, Florida, began uncovering a dark secret.
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13: There was a wealthy man in Palm Beach who was offering young girls a way to make money. That man was Jeffrey Epstein, and he had set up a system designed to bring him underage girls. Local police and the federal government would investigate and, by their count, find dozens of victims. Epstein would become one of the world's most infamous predators, a man who could have faced decades in prison but served just 13 months in his own wing of a county jail.
16: Why would you cut this deal with Jeffrey Epstein?
13: Epstein's abuse would span years and cross state lines.
17: New York, Palm Beach, New Mexico, Paris, Virgin Islands, and each one of those residences is an alleged crime scene.
13: 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Truth and Lies, Jeffrey Epstein.
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0: You never guess who just walked into the room. Curtis Sliwa. I'm here in New York City this week. Curtis, how are you, sir?
18: Well, who else would you see walking in from the subways, the streets, right into the studios of Glenn Beck?
0: It's good to see you. The city is in trouble.
18: Oh, huge trouble.
0: What's the reaction to him so far? Because it seems crazy. Is this going to fall apart on him? Or?
18: Well, Zoran Mandami, remember, it's a change, a generational change. Millennials and Gen Zers are the majority. As AOC said, it's a generational change, and they prove that every day. He won a primary against Andrew Evil Eyes Cuomo, the dystopian candidate.
0: Yeah, yeah, yeah.
18: And then I got pushed aside by my own party with Trump. A vote for Sliwa is a vote for Zoran Mandami. How did that work out with Andrew Cuomo a second time?
0: I know.
18: No, we're going to have to suffer. There are consequences for elections, and I tell everybody, you didn't vote for me, right? Now you must suffer. You must suffer.
0: Curtis, always good to see you.
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1: A new peace proposal from Iran. I'm Kathleen Maloney, Fox News. Iran has offered a new 14-point peace plan to end fighting with the U.S. Fox's Alex Hogan is in Doral, Florida with the latest.
21: President Trump is here today in Doral, Florida, where he is attending the final day of the Cadillac Championship at his golf club. But meantime, Iran released a statement saying that U.S. negotiators have responded to its latest proposal. But this is what the president had to say about Iran's latest proposal last night.
22: I'm looking at it up here. Yeah. I'll let you know about it later. They told me about the concept of the deal. They're going to give me the exact wording.
21: Later on Truth Social, the president added that he didn't have high hopes for the proposal, writing this in part. I cannot imagine that it would be acceptable in that they have not yet paid a big enough price for what they have done to humanity and the world over the last 47 years.
1: Meanwhile, a cargo ship near the Strait of Hormuz says it was attacked by several small boats. Iran has resumed blocking traffic through the Strait of Hormuz. U.S. Transportation Secretary Sean Duffy is taking a different stand on the reason given by Spirit Airlines for shutting down. Here's Fox's Gunal Scott.
23: Dave Davis, president and CEO of Spirit Airlines, said in his statement, even after reaching a restructuring deal in March that could have kept the low-cost airline flying, it was ultimately the, quote, sudden and sustained rise in fuel prices that led to Spirit's wind down. But on ABC's This Week, Secretary Duffy pointed to Spirit's two bankruptcy filings.
24: They were bleeding money, and so this was in the works for some time. They were going to have to liquidate.
23: Efforts are underway to refund customers for tickets already purchased. Flights began under the Spirit name in 1993. Gernal Scott, Fox News.
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1: Hello, America. We're in New York City, and I wanted to bring Camille Foster in. He is editor-at-large of Tangle. He is also the co-host of the podcast The Fifth Column, and is a deep thinker and, I think, refreshing in the way he thinks. And we're going to start with Jimmy Kimmel. That's coming up in just a second. Right now in our communities, women are being pressured to make irreversible decisions in moments of fear and panic, and they're being told that abortion is the only option. 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
1: 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You live in New York and California. And I have to start with, what the hell is wrong with you?
3: Necessity demands it at the moment. And I don't quite live in New York, but I am here pretty much every single week now.
1: Well, they're charging you.
3: Mill Valley, California.
1: They're charging you as if
3: Yes, I know that is coming.
1: Yeah. Your overall sense of where this is headed. I mean, you look at New York and California.
3: Yeah.
1: And nobody is saying, hey, this isn't working out well. They're doubling down on all of this and now suggesting this is the future for America.
3: Well, both places have had really dysfunctional political systems and bad political leadership for a very long time. California, I think, has a uniquely bad problem because it has this resource curse. I mean, you've been to California. I currently live there. I live in the shadow of Mount Tam in Marin County. It is one of the most extraordinary, beautiful places on planet Earth.
1: It is.
3: And the challenge is that there can be so many things that go wrong that people will be willing to tolerate. Gas prices that will make your eyes water. Everything costs more. And now everything is under lock and key. And it's been that way for like five or six years.
1: But the policies are burning the state to the ground.
3: Yeah.
1: It's making it a hellscape to live. I mean, you know, I remember as a kid going to California and it was beautiful. It was just beautiful. California, I've wanted to live in California my whole life. I won't because they're crazy.
3: Yeah.
1: They're crazy. You can't afford to live there. You can't afford to do business there or anything else. But I love California.
3: Yeah.
1: And, you know, it's one thing to say, you know, but I want the weather. And it's another to say, but look at what is happening around me. It's a hellscape.
3: Yeah. Yeah, well, it's I'm grateful to have been there. There's so much about the place and quite honestly, like the people and the culture in Marin that I've benefited from. My kids are in a school that I absolutely love. But to have a front seat to a lot of the political dysfunction, all of the things that go wrong. San Francisco is right across the bridge. I go there and you see the actual tangible consequences of bad policy.
1: Are people waking up at all?
3: I think so. Absolutely. There's been some turnover, at least in local government. I think you're going to see it there first. But the governor's race doesn't give me much hope that they're actually going to be making much, much better decisions.
1: I think J.D. Vance is going to come after all this corruption like crazy. I think, you know, Donald Trump said, you're going to be in charge of weeding out all the corruption. I think that is the 2028 plan to show the massive corruption that is happening. Because if we really are in 4 years, if we've put $2 trillion into corruption. I mean, there's your answer to our debt problem. Just cut the corruption. Just cut the corruption, and we would be a lot better off.
3: Hard to disentangle. I think really hard to do from the top down. I want to be optimistic in the same way I wanted to be optimistic about Doge. I think it managed to make some cuts, but
1: now you
3: really
1: know. Everybody knows now why they had to get rid of it. Everybody, if you don't know why the left went bat crap crazy, and some on the Republican side too. You send guys in with computers that know exactly what they're doing, and they're looking. I mean, this—it's corruption is the biggest game in town.
3: I think corruption is part of it, but also just navigating the corridors of power in D.C., the kind of labyrinth of bureaucratic, like entrenched bureaucratic power. Again, really, really difficult stuff to do. You can't disentangle it very easily. And so much of the funding is kind of truncated and tranched in these strange ways that are just hard to disentangle.
1: I've been kind of laying out an outline. I have to believe that there are people on both sides of the aisle that love the Republic, that don't want to see our president, I don't care if it's Joe Biden or Donald Trump, they don't want to see him killed, they don't want to see chaos, they don't want a destruction of our Constitution. Yeah. They just want things fixed.
3: I think that's most Americans, yeah.
1: Do you?
3: I think so. I want to believe that.
1: I want to believe that, too. Yeah. I want to believe that, too. But we are so... I mean, there are forces, the Red Green Alliance is one of them, that are intent on destroying us. And they have taken, in many of our universities, taken the youth, and our youth, they don't even know what freedom of speech is. They don't think it should be protected, that there is stuff that you shouldn't be able to say, which is insane coming from an American. Let's talk about Jimmy Kimmel, because... I got on and Ricky was just telling me that, you know, my own insiders think that I'm wrong on this, and I don't think I am. Jimmy Kimmel, I think if I was running ABC, I would fire him, but not because the government told me to. I am absolutely dead. If the FCC started coming after ABC on this, I would lead the campaign against the FCC. It is wrong. I don't like the, you know, I don't like the mob, cancel culture, or anything else. But there's got to be some standards. He has a right to say these things. ABC has a right to air these things. How do you balance free speech with decency? If your culture doesn't have decency, what do you have?
3: I mean, I think it has to be culturally enforced. And I think the Kimmel situation and the timetable seems to be on Thursday, he makes a joke.
1: Yeah.
3: On Saturday, there's an attempt on the president's life.
1: Correct. However, remember the last time he was in trouble, it was because he was mocking Charlie Kirk being killed. You know what I mean? At some point, a decent person says, you know what, that's just off the table.
3: Maybe not the jokes I want to make. I can totally understand that. But also, comedy is comedy. And comedy is about saying things that people expect you not to say. It is uncouth. It is unacceptable. Yeah. The trick is landing the punch appropriately. And did he manage to do that on Thursday? Maybe. By Saturday, that joke didn't make as much sense. And if he were telling that joke on Monday, that might color things differently. But on Thursday, it seems like a joke about a younger woman married to an older man. Perhaps you don't find it funny. You can always turn the channel. And plenty of people have already done that.
1: I know that's his excuse, but I don't buy that at all. So how do we balance this? Because I don't want government, but, you know, I said earlier, the good thing for ABC, because I've done radio, I'm 49 years in radio now. Next year, it will be my 50th anniversary.
3: Wow.
1: And so I remember at 13 years old having to take the FCC test to be able to be on radio. And one of the things I know is the FCC, it has certain guidelines, but a lot of it is community standards.
3: Right.
1: And so what's happening in ABC's favor is we don't have any community standards anymore. It's just almost like there are no standards anymore. How do we encourage standards to come back without forcing things, without the government? How do we do that? How do we fix this hole?
3: Yeah, I don't think the government can meaningfully enforce standards here in this country. You just cannot do it by fiat. It has to be cultural, in which case it's the people who are listening to the show. To the extent you're listening to something, you hear it and you hate it, and you only have contempt for that station, you can, one, vote with your feet and your dollars and go elsewhere with your business, and that will actually cause some change eventually. But of course, letter writing campaigns still matter. Of course, organizing online in different ways still matters and has consequences. The question is whether or not what Kimmel did actually rises to the level of something that's going to animate that kind of concern amongst the public. And I do think that you can have people on the left and the right who are meaningfully outraged by something happening, even in times like these where people are so divided.
1: I will tell you, the one thing that used to scare the hell out of radio stations is, because when you're up for a license renewal, you have to have a license renewal every, I don't remember, every 5 years or whatever it is. You have to keep all the letters that came in. And then the FCC comes in and they review all the letters. And how did you respond to those? Because that's how they gauge community standards. Are these local letters coming in about your local station? And you can say, and I think there was a station someplace that canceled Kimmel for a while because they said our community standards are different than Los Angeles or New York. And so they canceled them. And that was, I'll bet you, specifically because if you get letters in your local market, you have to respond to your community standards. Or the FCC can say, you're not paying attention to your own community and this has to be local. That's the one thing. That's the one caveat. It doesn't, it's not national. It must be local standards.
3: But I wonder, Glenn, what do you think? Because I look at what the president has said and the first lady, and their response to it has probably animated more interest in what he said on Thursday than anything that might have happened had they ignored it.
1: So I told a story. A podcaster said, you know, after Charlie died, and Charlie was a friend of mine, and my daughter was probably 15 feet away from him when he died.
3: Wow.
1: And a podcaster said, it's interesting, you know, Glenn loves Israel. And then his daughter is just mysteriously that close. Okay. Like my daughter had something to do with his death. I came home, I said that to my wife, and my wife stood up and said, where does she live? And I said, we're not going to sit down, honey, sit down. But that was the immediate reaction of a mother. And I feel this way with Erica Kirk, and I feel this way about Melania, that leave them alone. Leave them alone. You know, there's only so much a family can take, and this family has been bludgeoned over and over and over again with this kind of stuff, and nobody seems to care. So while I disagree with the president saying what he did, because it carries the weight of the presidency, you know what I mean? I kind of understand. It's different when it's about you. You know what I mean? That doesn't mean you act on that. And I don't want the president to influence or anything like that. I don't want the government to do any of that. But especially with Melania, I mean, at some point, what has she done to people? What has she done?
3: I mean, she hasn't been elected to office. She's not running for anything.
1: And she's perfectly reasonable and kind and nice. She's not in everybody's face. She's not, you know, Hillary Clinton. She's not talking about policies or anything else. She's just a first lady. Leave her alone.
3: Not a particularly divisive figure. Like the phrase that comes to mind when I think about her is be best. It's not even innocuous. That's just good.
1: So what are your thoughts on that?
3: On which dimension of it?
1: On what they said.
3: I think I can offer, I think you put it in the right context. At least with Melania, if she's speaking out publicly about this, she has every right to. She is a private citizen. And as much as she happens to be the president's wife, she can say whatever she likes. And if she believes that this person ought to be terminated, she can say that too. I do think, however, that it would serve her well. And it would serve the interests of the presidency in general and perhaps the country to set some of that stuff aside.
1: So let me tell you a story about how, what happened with me and Barack Obama.
3: Okay.
1: Because it's the flip side of this. Okay. Let me give me 60 seconds and we'll be back.
4: Doesn't matter if you drive a truck or a Tesla. Raising good kids takes the same kind of love. More Glenn Beck.

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3: Oh, man. Mehdi Hasan has got me now. He was on MSNBC. You remember that program that nobody ever watched? I posted, is there nothing Jimmy Kimmel can do or say that crosses the line for ABC? Jimmy Kimmel has a constitutional right to his vile and divisive speech, but let him screech into the void. Why continue to amplify him, ABC, unless you agree with him? And he said, the man whose entire Fox career was saying things that crossed a line has views on Jimmy Kimmel's jokes. Oh, Mehdi. The Shia Islam supporter. Oh, gosh, you got me. You know, the things that I said that crossed the line, I've sincerely apologized for anything that I may have said that I thought at the time crossed the line. But what you are probably talking about is me warning about the Red-Green Alliance, me warning about socialism and Marxism, you know, me worrying about all the things that are happening now. I don't think that crossed the line. We're talking to Camille Foster, and you can find him at readtangle.com, readtangle.com. When I was during the Obama administration, somebody asked me, what is happening with Barack Obama? How do you understand Barack Obama? And I said, I don't know. I think he's a racist. And then I said, wait, no, that's not right. And I meant that. Uh-huh. That's not right. But he seems to have a real problem, a deep-seated problem with the white culture. What I was describing was the feeling of DEI that I didn't understand, okay? That there's something wrong there, and I don't know what it is. Well, everybody went crazy, wanted me fired.
4: I remember.
3: Yeah, you remember, okay? And everybody wanted me fired. Barack Obama never said anything, but there were 11 people in the White House, Van Jones was one of them, Color of Change, that mounted campaigns. So I'd rather have somebody say, we're coming for you. Than to say, oh no, I'm above all of that when the machinery is already working. You know what I mean? So there's a problem. If you're really not going to do it, if you're telling everyone you know, I don't want you to do anything.
4: Yeah.
3: I will not be your friend and I will rat you out. I want nothing done on this. Then I don't have a problem with it. I'd rather have somebody stand up and go, I have a real problem for you and I'm coming for you. You know,
4: I can appreciate that. And I get that there is generally a double standard here, even in the way that this sort of thing happens to be treated internally, to the extent you're coming from the left and you're making these kinds of criticisms or these kinds of jokes, the likelihood that you will face some sort of cultural sanction is far lower than if you were a conservative doing the same thing. And in fact, I made a similar observation about the, actually, I suspect we'll get to that. But, you know, the assassination attempt, like Barack Obama, just thinking back to that same period, like the level of concern about his safety, given the fact that he was the first black president of the United States was extraordinary.
3: Yeah.
4: Had there been one attempt on his life over the course of his 8 years in office, like we would still be talking about it now.
3: Yes,
4: it would be
3: would.
4: A moment that lived in infamy. But three, over the course of, again, and these are just the threes that were disrupted that we know about.
3: Right.
4: There's certainly other things
3: that have
4: happened.
3: Guns
4: that
3: have been pulled on, et cetera. Yeah. It's like eight different attempts. Three were notable.
4: It's extraordinary. Mm-hmm. And it's disconcerting in this way that whether you're MAGA or not, like, this is disconcerting as an American. And I think that the gravity of it doesn't really seem to be hitting people. I know we discussed it on my own podcast on the Fifth Column. And I find myself like actually pretty distraught about it. I think especially because this guy is just so ordinary, it seems. Like there doesn't appear to be like this kind of, and we don't know, maybe we'll learn some things later that will make this seem otherwise, but like the radicalization, it seems so casual.
3: So like, that was the thing I said, I think I piss my audience off every day. I was talking about it. I said, this guy's not evil. He's more terrifying than evil because he thought he was doing good, but he has been, he's been indoctrinated and radicalized to where he actually believes this is good. That's, you know, the Nazis, if they all knew they were evil, that's scary. But what's really scary were the ones that were your neighbors who were like, wait, you believe what? And they thought they were good.
4: Yeah.
3: That's terrifying.
4: I mean, you read that manifesto. He's kind of casually, like, cracking jokes. Your friendly neighborhood assassin. Like, what on earth is this? How do you make sense out of that? I think there's a kind of evil that one can see. Like, the Branch Davidians kind of mounting a campaign do things. Like, that's scary. But they focused on it in a way that is kind of relentless. Here, like, casually observing politics and suddenly taking trains cross-country to try and assassinate the president, throwing your life away, that concerns me.
3: Yeah, me too. More in just a minute with Camille Foster. You can follow him, readtangle.com. More with him in just a second. Stand by.
5: Glenn Beck. We'll be back.
3: Saying that last goodbye to a furry friend that you've loved over the years is devastating. What makes it even harder is knowing how quickly time goes by. 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

0: 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We're with Camille Foster in studio here in New York City. He is editor-at-large of Tangle, readtangle.com, also co-host of the podcast, The Fifth Column. And, you know, one of the things that, I really respect about you is you are not somebody that makes, in this culture, everything about race. It is about, you know, I love, what was his name, Victor Glover? Yeah. I love him. I think he is like I think he's Neil Armstrong. In the best ways, he's Neil Armstrong. And he did not want that to, stop saying that I'm the first black person. Who cares? Mm-hmm. Who cares? Can we ever get back to where, you know, we've never been there.
1: Yeah.
0: But I thought we were making progress, and then it just got waylaid. Can we ever get back to your pin?
1: I am a man. Yeah. Well, most people don't even know what this is. I mean, I am a man. It's 1968 sanitation workers strike. It's a sign that they were carrying around then. And I started wearing this pin maybe 2022. And it just occurred to me that there was this amazing contrast between a kind of civil rights movement that was anchored in this ideal of your dignity being rooted in your humanity.
0: Yeah.
1: I am a man, mm-hmm. as opposed to a civil rights movement, ostensibly, that's rooted in Black Lives Matter. Like, yeah. one is an appeal for kind of equal standing on the basis of your race, the other on the basis of human dignity. And only one of those things, in my estimation, is remotely credible. And can we get back there? I'm a child of the 80s and 90s. Like, I remember Michael Jackson's, like, it doesn't matter if you're black or white.
0: Yeah, yeah.
1: Like, that was the sentiment that I was reared within, and it's never left me. I have to imagine that most people kind of have a general orientation in that direction. And honestly, just learning to think in a more sophisticated way about human difference is something that takes a bit of practice. But I do think we can get there.
0: It is the difference we go through. The world goes through these cycles of from the me to the we.
1: Mm-hmm.
0: And every time we get into the we, we're in trouble.
1: Yeah.
0: You know, too much me is also trouble. But, you know, the balance is where we should be. But you get into this collectivism.
1: Yes.
0: And it just destroys everything.
1: Yeah.
0: And we are the one. And you could argue that, you know, I mean, our founders even said it when, you know, after the Articles of Confederation. Too much me, mm-hmm. you know, need a little bit more of the we. But, you know, that's what made us different. That's why I'm going over to England to speak at Oxford University, and then also with Tommy Robinson. And my message is going to be over there is, I don't know who you are. You know who Americans are if they believe in the Declaration of Independence, because we're about the individual. Europe can become about the collective quickly. Mm-hmm. And I don't care what side you're on. If you're looking at the collective, you can be a grave danger. You can say, oh, we're for free speech and all that stuff. But if you're for the collective, I want nothing to do with you.
1: Yeah.
0: You know?
1: Yeah. Can I commend something to you, Glenn? I'm moved to do it. I don't know if you're familiar. I suspect you're familiar with John Steinbeck. I don't know if you're familiar with East of Eden, which is just like one of the greatest books in the English language.
0: Never read it.
1: It's a wonderful novel.
0: I've never read it.
1: Chapter 13 of East of Eden. You could pick it up, just read that by itself. Like, has this extraordinary defense of individualism and this kind of warning against collectivism that is baked into a nonfiction book. And I think it is perhaps like one of the most compelling, like, beautiful things that you can read on this topic. And I would just commend it to everyone in the audience. Like, go find it, read it, meditate on it for a bit, because I think you're absolutely right. Like, there is a kind of current of it. It comes back every once in a while. And it is uniquely dangerous in ways that people just seem to not appreciate. And the various guises it arrives in are often different. Sometimes it's more nationalist. Yeah. Sometimes it's more ethnic. Yeah. Sometimes it's explicitly racial.
0: Whatever it is,
1: it takes us away from being able to recognize the dignity of the individuals. And something I say pretty regularly is, if we fail to see one another as individuals, I think we meaningfully fail to see one another at all.
0: Yeah, yeah. Can I ask you about, I was talking to somebody just the other day, we were here in New York, and somehow or another, Kanye came up. And I said, I've never been, and I know you're a big fan of Kanye, I've never known my entire relationship, you know, as a person just watching,
1: mm-hmm.
0: where what's right? Because I went from indifference to, wow, this guy really is the real deal, to, oh my gosh, look how brave he is, to, holy cow, he's terrifying. Oh my gosh, he may be insane and terribly alone, to now maybe he's on recovery. And I don't know if any of those are right. I don't know who the guy is.
1: Yeah.
0: Who is he?
1: I'll say this. I've been a fan of Kanye's for as long as I can remember, perhaps for as long as he's been making music professionally. And I recently interviewed Nico Ballesteros, who's a young guy who made this documentary called In Whose Name about Kanye. And it really kind of tracks several incredibly important years of his life right before his most recent break. It pretty much ends with that DEF CON tweet that he sent out, which was a pretty bad moment. And as a Kanye West fan, you've had your ups and your downs. You know, George Bush doesn't care about black people. Yeah, you cringe at that. But what I think is undeniable is that he has suffered from profound mental illness, and it has contributed to a lot of the kind of eccentric, if I'm going to be generous, and really malignant behavior that he's engaged in over the years. And I think that that history of mental illness combined with what I think most people just don't really appreciate, like how deranging stardom is. Like to be on a pedestal, to be surrounded by people who, for all intents and purposes, are kind of sycophants. They're yes men. They want to tell you that you're great at all times. You don't know who you can really trust. They all depend on you for their lifestyle. In his case, he at least had a family who he had married into, and there seemed to be a real affection there. Certainly the behind the scenes stuff that I've seen suggests as much, but he was unwell. And at the moment, I'm hoping the recovery that he seems to be having is real. And that's just because I can't imagine not hoping for someone to find their way back to sanity, to find their way back to normalcy for the sake of his children, for the sake of, you know, the many, many fans who have been kind of impacted, but also just for his sake. I would love for him to find like peace and happiness and to be able to produce music without like helping to promote this contempt and enmity for other people on the basis of their religious beliefs or race.
0: I have to tell you, I don't know how far you're going on the, you know, the destabilizing factor of fame. That doesn't account necessarily for as far as he went. That's something else.
1: Agreed.
0: However, I will go with you on, especially somebody like Kanye, you know, fame, it's golden or velvet handcuffs. Mm. They want you handcuffed to what you do because you are a cash cow. Mm. And so you can't trust anyone around you because all they want is your next performance. Mm-hmm. That's all they want. Mm-hmm. And or they want, you know, a piece of it or whatever. And it would be a horribly lonely place, especially if you are sick, because they'll just go right with you to the gates of hell.
1: Yeah.
0: Nobody's going to stand up and go, you're wrong, and, you know, risk you're going to kick them out of the gravy train, or you're not going to get the next album. You're not going to get whatever.
1: Yeah.
0: Scary.
1: Yeah. And again, I should say very clearly that none of this is about excusing his worst behavior at all. I think the key word here is empathy, and trying to imagine how people end up in the position that they're in, and how in some circumstances, but for the grace of God, you may have found yourself there, is always worthwhile. And I think rooting for people to meaningfully recover, to regain their health, to become a contributing good member of the community that they're a part of. Again, I can't not be optimistic and hopeful for that.
0: I tell you, this is such an adult conversation. I don't know, America. You know what I mean? America does not like adult conversations right now.
1: Some of us don't.
0: Just has to be so black and white. Trump is, I mean, we could be in, I don't, if conservatives or people who do not look at the collective that want the Constitution and the Declaration, and I include progressive Republicans in as enemies as well. If we don't win in 2028, it's coming back with a vengeance. Mm. This left, they are, they'll eat their young. And it scares the hell out of me. What do you see for the Republicans? Because they just blow their feet off with shotguns every day. They're so worthless. Mm. What do you see coming as the next phase? Trump is leaving. As much as they want to say he's going to run again, he's not.
1: He's not running again.
0: He's not running again.
1: Yeah.
0: So what comes next?
1: He's leaving the stage, and he's leaving in a way that is just more uncertain than kind of any presidency that I can remember. Like, it's not clear that J.D. Vance is the heir apparent, and you know, Marco Rubio is perhaps on equal standing with him in terms of the potential for someone to assume the mantle of MAGA.
0: No,
1: but even that seems pretty uncertain. And at the moment, the infighting within the conservative movement is pretty extraordinary to observe, particularly amongst the kind of commentariat.
0: Yeah, I know.
1: And I have a difficult time. I was hoping you could illuminate this for me in terms of helping me understand like what is creating it. But it does seem not disconnected from the fact that there just is not a clear, obvious power center in the party for kind of a post-Trump world. And at the moment, I think conservatives are focused on the midterms. I think they know that the House almost certainly something that they'll probably lose. The Senate is it's less likely that they lose that, but it's at least up for grabs, which was kind of unimaginable 2 years ago. So it's a very disconcerting circumstance. I think that the country is well served by having two healthy political parties. And at the moment, they just don't have that.
0: Neither of them are healthy.
1: Yeah, they don't have that. And I wouldn't say, you know, that most left of center people don't have an appreciation for the Constitution or individualism.
0: I hope you're right.
1: But there is an extremist kind of derangement that had a hold of the party for a while.
0: And I think it still does. For the left, still has that party at a choke point. And I think there is a growing movement on the right that scares the hell out of me just as much. You know, that there's that, you know, that the Enlightenment was the big mistake.
1: Right.
0: You're like, wait.
1: The post-liberal right. Yeah.
0: We're going back to candles? What are you talking about? You know?
1: Please no.
0: I mean, that is crazy.
1: Yeah.
0: It's crazy.
1: Yeah.
0: And that's terrifying.
1: No, it's really frustrating. And I would love to think that we just kind of find our way through this, but it's a really disconcerting moment for the country in a lot of respects. And I do think that the important thing, though, is kind of what we were talking about earlier in this conversation, like talking about first principles again, helping younger people in particular understand like why free expression is the essential right for a free society. You simply cannot be free if you don't have that.
0: I just keep thinking that it's going to come back around. You know what I mean? It's just going to come back around. But these were new principles 250 years ago.
1: Yes.
0: And they're still new. People go over Europe. They think they have what America has. They don't.
1: Yeah.
0: You know, we think that they're just as free as we are. They don't have the Bill of Rights.
1: That's exactly right.
0: It's completely different. And it's scary because, no, these are not self-evident truths.
1: That's right.
0: Anymore.
1: That's right.
0: They're just not.
1: Yeah. And defending it is a forever war.
0: Yeah.
1: Yeah.
0: It's so great to have you.
1: It's wonderful to talk to you, Len.
0: Yeah.
1: Appreciate you.
0: Anytime. Thank you.
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0: I want to go to something. Ricky, you brought this to the table. It might be a good fit here. Correct me if I'm wrong.
11: Yeah, it's a cut five of Bette Midler. What I wanted to know was, are we at a place in America where we can laugh about Hollywood singing, kumbaya, fascist stuff, or should we be concerned about this movement? Because the guy who tried to kill Trump and his officials was apparently inspired by mainstream Democrats, and folks would consider Bette, I guess, to be goofy, but still mainstream.
0: Yeah. So she's made a new music video against fascists. Here's a clip.
12: All you fascists bound to lose. All you fascists bound to lose. I said all okay. You fascists bound to
0: lose. So here's the problem with this. This is exactly what I'm talking about. It is time for decent people to stop saying those things. We disagree on policies. I don't want to put anyone in a camp, and I will stand with you against anyone who tries to put you in a camp. Will you do the same? Will you do the same for the other side? If so, then you love America, you love freedom, and we should get together and stand together. stop all of this. The time for this is way over. Stop it. Jason, we have not had a chance to talk about Iran at all. Can you give me an update on Iran? 60 seconds.
13: Yeah, it looks like the administration is not giving in to what the Iranians are saying their new plan, you know, their new 10-point plan is, whatever it is. It sounds
0: They said they'll open it up just, what was it? We had to give them something, but they'll open it up. They're really getting desperate.
13: Yeah, I think that the Trump administration is going to sit back and wait.
0: Yep.
13: Wait for all that storage capacity to fill up. That's what they have to do.
0: Yeah. You know? It's supposedly at the breaking point now.
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0: Picture this. 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
14: President Trump considers a new Iran peace proposal. I'm Kathleen Maloney, Fox News, and the proposal apparently falls short of what he says is needed to end the conflict.
15: The president reportedly telling Israel's Khan News that he has reviewed this latest proposal from Iran and that he calls it reportedly unacceptable. It comes after last night he said he would review the proposal, but he didn't have high hopes, writing this on Truth Social, saying, quote, I cannot imagine that it would be acceptable in that they have not yet paid a big enough price for what they have done to humanity and the world over the last 47 years.
14: Fox's Alex Hogan. Travelers are still reeling after Spirit Airlines canceled all its flights and shut its doors Saturday.
16: This comes after years of financial issues for Spirit, multiple bankruptcy filings. President Trump was trying to step in with a bailout, but that deal failed. So many of the 17,000 people who worked for Spirit were not necessarily surprised by the airline shutting down.
17: We were very aware, like, of what was going on. So, but they also did elaborate that as well. Like, hey guys, we're trying our best. And they kept us informed the entire way. So it wasn't just like we were blindsided completely.
16: And this morning, the Airlines for America president says that those Spirit Airlines planes will likely be repurposed. And he's crediting other airlines for stepping up to the plate, picking up some slack by doing things like capping ticket prices for Spirit customers, even reducing fares.
14: Fox's Madison Scarpino reporting at Hartsfield-Jackson Atlanta Airport. The defense team for the alleged White House Correspondents Association dinner shooting suspect had filed a motion asking a judge to take him off suicide watch. An emergency motions hearing was set for tomorrow, but they now confirm he has been taken off suicide watch and they're requesting a cancellation of the hearing. Allen's defense claimed he wasn't able to communicate with family or participate in his own defense. 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
2: America, for years now, we have watched as the foundations of our country, the very idea that no one is above the law, being chipped away day after day after day, and you feel betrayed, you're exhausted. Quite honestly, you're furious. I am. Justifiable anger, because you're seeing what's happening, and then you see all the lies. I mean, you know, just look at the, you know, World Economic Forum and the Great Reset. That's not happening. That's not happening. That's not happening. DEI. That's not happening. That's not. And then it happens. And they're like, okay, well, maybe it is happening, but it's no big deal. I'm tired of it. You are good. You're decent. You work hard. You pay your taxes. You want fairness, actual fairness. And then you see these officials come in and treat the law like it's optional for them, a requirement for us. In fact, we have to live beyond the law. Ironclad for us, but optional for them. The Russian collusion hoax, the Clinton Foundation, which is back in the news, Epstein, Joe Biden's corruption, his son's corruption, the laptop, China, Ukraine, Anthony Fauci and the COVID nonsense, all of it. And this is just scratching the surface. I get it. I feel exactly the way you do. I have had a front row seat, and so have you, watching the slow erosion of trust in our institutions, wondering if anyone in power is going to be held accountable. And that sinking feeling that everything in our system is rigged against the very people it's supposed to protect. So we find ourselves looking at a couple of things with James Comey. And the feeling is, get them. Take the gloves off. I just gave a speech in Washington, D.C. the other day where I said, take the gloves off. It is no more Mr. Nice Guy. Take the gloves off. But what does that mean? We're going to talk about that here in just a second. You've been hearing about the struggles with the country's housing market for a couple of years now. Higher mortgage rates have led to stagnation, and home sellers and buyers are sitting on the sideline. Well, the Fed has dropped the rates, but it really hasn't solved the issue home buyers and sellers are facing. 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They're like-minded. They share your values, my values. And they excel in helping people when the market is really tough. Our network of agents has helped

0: 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So there's a couple of things that we have to talk about. Let me try to take you through the facts of what I think is stealing a lot of our hope. You know, right now there's a lot of people that really believe that it'll never get better, especially younger people. They'll never have the life that their mother and dad had. And I understand that. I completely understand that, especially with AI coming and jobs, you know, we're not sure where jobs are going to come from. The debt and how expensive everything is. But it really revolves around homes. And that is partially true, but also partially a lie. And so I want to take and separate what's true and what's a lie, and then show you what we can do about the parts that are true. The things that we should be demanding in our own neighborhoods and our own communities, because we can fix this problem. If you want to fix our economy, we have to fix the fraud. The latest numbers from the GAO, the Government Accounting Office, is that they estimate that our government loses between $233 billion and $521 billion every year based on fraud. Between 2018 through 2022, can you imagine how bad it is now? $500 billion. How many trillions are we in debt? In 2 years, just based on fraud, in 2 years, we will add another $1 trillion to our debt. And that entire number of trillion will be because of fraud. I don't know. Is that sound important? That's not cutting pennies here. That's cutting $1 trillion every 2 years. That seems really important because we're just not going to make it with this kind of spending. And if this fraud continues like this, we're not going to have a country left to protect. And I don't mean just because of the fraud. I mean because we're not going to believe anybody. People are going to start saying, I'm not paying for it anymore. You're wasting my money. You're wasting everything that I have worked hard for. I work 4 months out of the year just to pay my income tax. That's not reasonable. When you're losing $500 billion in fraud, people are just going to have, I have enough of it. That has to be addressed. But then we also have to address something that is both partially a lie and partially true. And because there is a deception that is going on that people are believing. And here's what it whispers to people every day. You can't afford the life you want. You can't afford to buy a decent house. You can't start a family. Not in this economy. Not anymore. I think most Americans buy that now. And they have every reason to buy it. The soaring prices, the endless debt, the perfect images online of what everybody else's dream is, and you look at and go, that dream is dead. So we have put off marriage and children. We put off a home that we can own. And we get less and less hopeful because we convince ourselves that real happiness and success requires more than we could really ever achieve. I want to do an experiment with you. Right now, think about the house that you believe would make you truly happy. Okay? I want you to just actually pick a number in your head. How many square feet, how many bedrooms? For you to be like, I'm happy. I'm living a dream. I'm living the way my parents would have lived. Okay? You know, when the dream was available for everybody. How many kids are running through those rooms? What's the square footage of the home? How many bedrooms? How many kids? You have that number? Keep that number in mind. Now, let me go back to probably the peak, the golden era of America, back to the 1950s. And I'm not saying it's golden era for everybody, blah, blah, blah, stop. But this was a time when we had a booming economy, jobs everywhere, manufacturing. We were the envy of the world. Cheap gas, cheap energy. The world seemed to be at peace. America stood at its zenith. The average home back then was $7,000. Now, these are 1950 dollars. $7,000. How big? Remember the number that you have on square footage? How big is that home that you're thinking right now? Because the average home today is 2,500 square feet. The average new home in 1950 was 983 square feet. 983 square feet. The average family was almost four. It was 3.9. So there were two children, two adults living in 983 square feet. And that's where the American dreams were built. That's where families gathered around the table and children played in the yard and people felt their life was full and good. If I told you you could afford a modest home of that size under 1,000 square feet and raise your family in it, would you take it? Would you live? Would you mentally trust that you could be genuinely happy with two children and 983 square feet? Because our parents did, and our grandparents did. Now, that home in 1950 cost about $7,300. Adjust that for inflation, and you're looking at about $95,000 in today's dollars, okay? The same average home today, the average home, is over $400,000. Not double, not even triple. That's four times higher in real terms. But that's today's average home, because back in 1950, it was 950 square feet. Small, modest, practical, almost the exact size of what you could get today, but not for 400,000. Level the playing field, same size, because 400,000 is about a 2,000 square foot home, okay? Let's adjust this to 1950s inflation. Back then, home adjusted for inflation ran about $100 per square foot. Today, the same home, you're looking at $200, $250, maybe at the priciest places around $300 per square foot. So when you strip away the size inflation from 2000 to 950 and you compare apples to apples, the home is still about two times more expensive. So you're talking about from 95, talking about 200,000. So you've doubled the price, bare minimum. If you're living close to a city, it might be three times. Same square footage in 1950 dollars, top end, 950 square feet, selling for 5,000 to 7,000. If you look in 1950s numbers, that's 10,000 to 14,000. So it's double. Now, we're told a story to try to explain this. It's inflation. But it's not. It's not inflation. Because if it was all inflation in 1950 dollars, it would be $7,000. But it's not. If we look at that and we say it's $10,000 to $14,000. That's the inflation, okay? So what else is costing us this money? What else is costing this? Today's dollars should have been $7,000, but it's not. It's $14,000. What is causing the double price? Here's another lie. Well, the homes are better. When it's not exactly a lie, it's kind of true. We have central air. We have advanced electrical systems. We have insulation, appliances, smart tech, things that didn't even exist in 1950. You walk into a 1950s house and you're like, this is a total teardown. Okay. Even if it was taken care of perfectly, you don't want to live in that house. Okay. But that doesn't explain the 2 or 3 or 400% increase. A dishwasher didn't triple the price of a home. So what did? Well, the answer is not in the house. The answer is what's under your feet. Land. And if you're a farmer, you know this because you can't afford to buy land. Land has become the most expensive part of the American home. Now, why is that? Did we run out of land? You drive 30 minutes outside of almost any major city in any county, and you're going to see it. It's all still sitting there, wide open space, waiting. So why is land so expensive? Because our government made it that way. You didn't, I didn't, but the government, local, state, and federal government, they all made it that way. Zoning laws, permits, restrictions, endless layers of EPA approval. We didn't run out of land. We restricted the access to the land. And then something else happened. We stopped building. Not completely, but compared to what we used to do, it's not even close. We also have immigration. Now that brings in a sudden overwhelming demand for homes. Millions of people need a home. So the question is on that one, have we ever been there before? Huge sudden demand for homes, shortage of homes. Yeah. Been in exactly the same position after World War II. Millions of soldiers came home and they wanted to start a family and they wanted their own home. So there was this massive housing shortage, far, far worse in many ways than what we're facing today. Demand exploded overnight. So what happened there? Because I don't remember almost going into revolution in the 1940s, late 1940s and late and early 1950s because there were home shortages. In fact, I don't really remember reading much about the home shortages except for right after the war. What happened? Because we had to study it for decades, right? I mean, we held hearings and we passed rules to slow things down. Nope. We did something different back in the 1950s. I'm going to pick it up there here in just a second.
1: Well, now that you've got that mental picture in your head, Glenn Beck will be right back.

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0: So all the GIs come home, and what did we do? What did we do? We built. We built entire communities almost overnight. I don't know if you've ever heard of Levittown, but Levittown is a great example. Homes were built like cars on an assembly line. Homes were built in days, not months. Days. Can you imagine? I'm building something now in Florida. I'm building a new building in Florida. I'm hoping that I can have just the permitting done by this summer. And that's Florida, one that is not a problem. The GI Bill made the financing available. Millions of veterans, they served their country, they came back. The interstate highway system opened up the land that had never been reachable before. And perhaps most importantly, the government got out of the way. The government made it easy to build. So what happened? Prices rose at first because everybody needed a home, and then they stabilized because supply caught up with demand. That's how markets are supposed to work. Now, fast forward to today. We have a shortage again. But this time, are we unleashing builders? No, we're restraining them. Are we expanding supply? No, we're constraining it. Instead of saying yes, like Donald Trump just did with the oil, drill, baby, drill, build, baby, build. Instead of that, we say not here, not here, not here. And then we act surprised when prices skyrocket. This is why the most important number is not the price of a home. It is the ratio between a home price and income. In 1960, the average cost was 2 times the average annual income. Today, it's over 5 times. That's the difference between opportunity and exclusion. That's the difference between a young family starting a life and one stuck renting indefinitely. So when your kids ask, how did your parents do it? How do you do it? The honest answer is this. We lived in a country that believed in building, a country that saw the problem and solved it with action, not obstruction. We were actually trying to make people's lives better because we cared about the individual person, not the planet over people. We cared for the planet, but we also cared for people. The country believed that growth was good, expansion was good, opportunity was something that you created, not something that you rationed. And somewhere along the way, that whole mindset of America changed. We didn't lose the land. We didn't lose the resources. We've lost the will. And until that changes, this doesn't get fixed. The American dream is not dead. We've just been lied about what it actually is. Some of us are being lied to because they say there's no way out. We're never going to be able to do it. You're lying because we're Americans. We solve problems. We build. That's who we are. We're builders. That's the difference between America and the rest of the world. We build. We invent our way out of these problems, but that's not what's happening. And then the other half of the problem is the lie that just keeps continuing, that you're not going to be able to live the American dream. Well, what is the American dream? Because if you want to live the way your parents did, it's not in a 2,500 square foot house. That's new. And that's not even what people are even really hoping for. They want to live in a 5,000 square foot house or a 10,000 square foot house. The American dream was never about a mansion. And so anybody who is watching life on Facebook or on TikTok or on Instagram, that's not real life. That's not. The American dream is about freedom and opportunity and hard work and faith and building a life with the people that you love, not in a homeless shelter, but not necessarily in a home that is built just to impress. Let's remember what it means to actually be happy. Don't confuse social media with reality.
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0: to the Glenn Beck program. James Comey was indicted on the seashell thing. We'll get into this here in a second. First, here's how he responded. Cut to.
1: This time about a picture of seashells on a North Carolina beach a year ago. And this won't be the end of it. But nothing has changed with me. I'm still innocent. I'm still not afraid. And I still believe in the independent federal judiciary. So let's go. But it's really important that all of us remember this is not who we are as a country. This is not how the Department of Justice is supposed to be.
0: Shut up.
1: And the good news is we get closer every day to restoring those values.
0: Yeah. Okay, great. Good for you. All right. I want to make sure I'm consistent. Can you check with Glenn AI, Ricky? If you check with Glenn AI to see...
2: It was one of the first things I did this morning. I knew we were going to have to talk about this story, and I want to know what you said back when this initially came out in 2025. You said at first you didn't think Comey meant kill him, and you interpreted it as getting him out of office. That was very, very generous of you. But then you heard Tulsi Gabbard talk about how he actually may have violated the law, and you kind of changed course, and you said that he has spent his career prosecuting the mob. He knows exactly what 86
0: means. So that's the way I remember it. I remember at first saying 86, because I believe 86 it came from something in New York. I'm pulling this way out of my butt. Something in New York during Prohibition. And one street address on one side was like 125th, and on the other side of the block, it was like 86. And it meant get out of that door, go 86 it. So go through the 86 exit because the cops are coming in to the other exit. And so I interpreted it more like that. But then I remember hearing Tulsi Gabbard talk about it, and she talked about him with the mob and how the mob uses 86. That is the order to kill. And I adjusted and was like, well, no, he's not more of a historian. He's more of a prosecutor with the mob. He would know exactly what that means. Okay, so I'm still there. He knew what that meant. This whole innocent bullcrap, okay? But now let's look at what he was indicted on. Here are the charges. Count one, threatening the president, a violation of U.S. Code 18871A. I'm not going to read all these codes. It makes it a crime to knowingly and willfully make a threat to take the life of or inflict bodily harm on the president of the United States. Is that what he did? Is that what he did? You got to go back to the Vietnam War. The Supreme Court, there was a kid... This is Jonathan Turley pointed this out the other day. There was a kid in the Vietnam War who said, if they give me a rifle to fight and I have the opportunity, the first one I'll shoot is LBJ. Okay. And the Supreme Court said that wasn't a violation. If that wasn't a violation, certainly seashells is not. And I'm not saying that's right or wrong. I'm just saying that's where... The court decided with LBJ, and we were living in exactly the same kind of thing. People had been killed, et cetera, et cetera. Count two, transmitting a threat in interstate foreign commerce. I love this one. This prohibits knowingly transmitting via Instagram, which crosses state lines, a communication containing a threat to injure or kill another person. The indictment uses similar reasonable recipient language as above. Maximum penalty is up to 10 years, 5 years for each count. Now, this is not going to make me popular with you today, but that's okay. My job is to tell you what I think and how I'm looking at it, and I'm not here to convince you of anything. I'm just here to tell you this is what I think. And this is not going to be popular with people who are sick and tired, because I am too, sick and tired of these people getting away with anything. And you know what? You could make a case to me that going after Al Capone for income tax was the right thing to do. But I wish we could get people on actual things that they did and not income tax. But I don't think this is income tax. I don't think you can prove anything. Now, let me say this. Jason, what did I say earlier this morning when I first came in, we first talked about this? It's important that I preface it, and I didn't. So let me do it now. It is important that I preface it with what we know right now. For them to file this indictment with the seashell picture seems pretty light. You know what I mean? That seems like anybody in the office would go, yeah, that's not going to work. That's not going to hold. That'll be rejected immediately. So with what we other things that are in the indictment that we don't know of, and is there any indication of that, Jason?
3: A little bit. The acting attorney general did say that it's up to the government to prove this basically through receipts. So he acknowledged that this is, you know,
0: there are receipts coming.
3: That's what it sounded like, that there's more to come.
0: Okay. So here's my feeling on this. If there's more to come, there's really nothing to debate. We shouldn't be arguing with each other about this right now. We should watch and see what's coming. Why borrow trouble? Why argue with each other? Why call each other traitor names and you're just against this or you're just for this? Stop. We don't have all of the facts yet. Let's see this play out. My initial take, if this is all they have, is two. One, it won't hold up constitutionally. And two, I'm not a fan of Pam Bondi. By any stretch of the imagination, am I a fan of Pam Bondi? I think Pam Bondi was, an empty skin suit walking around. Okay? What did she do? What did she do? Now, we have this new acting attorney general who's coming in, and all of a sudden, we're starting to see things. We're starting to see action. Okay? I want to see real action. I don't want, it doesn't help us make the case that these guys are bad by going after these kinds of things, okay, the shells. I want, if this is the best the FBI has on Comey, we're in trouble. That means nobody's done anything. If this is what you're like, we can get him on this, what do you say we try this one? We're in trouble, okay? They haven't done jack. This could be a attorney general that or a guy who's acting as attorney general and wants the job saying, oh, I'm gonna throw everything at them. I'll throw everything. And I'm for throwing everything at them and seeing what sticks. But I wouldn't have started with this. I would have added this on top of all the other things. You know what I mean? I wouldn't have started with, and now we got you. Now we got the real heavy guns out. We're going to start with the seashells. So that bothers me.
2: Can I pose a theory?
0: Yeah.
2: Do you remember when they threw everything at Trump administration officials?
0: Yes.
2: And while they didn't get them on real crimes, they got them on some easy things and they got people to talk and squirm. Brennan is under investigation right now. Do you think it's possible they're using this as a way to get Comey to talk and pit him against Brennan?
0: I don't think Brennan... I mean, I don't think there's a true legal scholar that would look at this and say, I don't know, that's real trouble. I think there's there are legal scholars out there that might go, I don't know, you can give it a whirl. But there's nobody that says that's trouble. And you're not going to get anybody to flip unless they think you're serious. I've got you. That's the difference between this and what happened with Fauci yesterday. Explain what happened with Fauci's cohort yesterday.
3: Fauci's right-hand man basically was it looks like he's caught red-handed in his FOIA communications, saying that, you know, basically doing exactly what they need to do, looking like they need to do exactly what they need to do to avoid any kind of scrutiny or get around FOIA. So whatever we want to talk about that, you know, it could be damaging to our narrative, we got ways to talk about it, to get around it.
0: So that one is... That one to me is, oh, I'm coming for you. The federal government has you saying these things. That would scare the living bat crap out of me. Mm-hmm. If I'm James Comey and I see the seashell thing, I'm like, okay, go ahead. go ahead. It's going to make my life a pain in the ass, but I'm not going to prison on that. If I am Fauci's number two guy, I look at that and go, I could be going to jail for a very long time. And they're going after him because they're saying to him, I can guarantee you, they're saying to him, we have you dead to rights. You're going away for a very, very long time. Now, there is something we can do to lessen that. You could start giving us more dirt on people. You can give us access to these things because you obviously know how the whole thing, they're trying to get him to flip. I can't imagine. I'm sure they would want to get Comey to flip, but I don't think they're going to get him to flip, especially on this. Now, let me add one more story into the mix. Jason, what happened in Minnesota?
3: So they had about 20 plus raids, you know, pertaining to the Leering Center type organizations.
0: Is that just not the perfect thing to the Leering or Leering? Okay.
3: But yeah, it seems to be the start of this anti-fraud task force actually getting down and doing something about it.
0: That is really good. And that's led by this new attorney general as well. I'm telling you, I could be wrong on this, but if I'm President Trump, look at what he did as soon as this war started. Hey, Marco, you come on over with me. We're working on the war thing. Okay. You be the guy who's working on the war thing with me. If it works, it's going to be good for you. At the same time, we know that there's a split and people are not going to, I think this shows how smart Donald Trump is. At the same time, we know there's going to be a split in MAGA. I don't understand it. I don't get it. But there's a split in MAGA. So, JD, I know you have some concerns about it. I'm not going to throw you under the bus. I want you to express your concerns. Keep it nice. Otherwise, you're a fat loser. But you go ahead and express those concerns. I'm not going to drag you into this in case it goes poorly. But here's what I want to do. I'm going to give you a real task force, because when it comes to the election, people will forget a lot of things. They will forget and they will forgive. They will not forgive you for not paying attention to them. If they feel this administration has abandoned them and is no longer responding to them, it's just all about oil and the gas and all of this stuff. They are not going to have any patience for it at all. Donald Trump has taken and said to J.D. Vance, go get the fraud. Go get him in Minnesota. More importantly, go get it in California. You get that fraud and you start nailing that. You start putting people away. A, you're going to start feeling good about the government's doing stuff and putting bad guys away. You're also going to go, hey, thank God somebody is looking out for the little guy and not giving all of our money away to all these fraudsters. And the guy who's doing it is going to be running for president of the United States. It's a brilliant move. I think that's what he's doing. So fraud in Minnesota, great move from our assistant attorney general, our acting attorney general. The Comey thing, let's just watch to see if they have anything else. I think that clears all of this up and lets people who are MAGA, people who believe in Donald Trump, keep their values, keep their principles, not be somebody who's out for blood and just headhunting, but demanding actual justice using actual law. I think that's a win.
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0: warning, you are in a vomit zone. The following may make you actually vomit.
1: And need duct tape.
0: Quote, if you commit fraud in Minnesota, you're going to get caught. And that's exactly what we saw today. We catch criminals when state and federal agencies share information. Joint investigations work, and securing justice depends on it. Governor Tim Walz.
2: Oh, gosh.
0: Right?
2: Just stop.
0: Oh, my gosh.
1: Cue the duct tape
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1: siren.
0: To that. Listen to that. You commit fraud, you're going to get caught. Yes, you will. We catch criminals when state and federal agencies share information. Yeah, like ICE, maybe, you piece of garbage. Joint investigations work. Yes. And securing justice depends on it. This guy, he stepped aside and let these guys in so he doesn't go to jail. I hope, if the evidence shows it, he rots in jail. I want to leave you with something I found very funny. This is Erin Wexler about, she's a comedian, what she realized about liberals. Listen to this.
3: Growing up in New York, I was always in rooms with liberals who just assumed I agree with them because I'm liberal passing. What I realized sitting in all those rooms is that liberals, they think that things are copacetic. 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They think it's because they're forgiving us for being evil. But what they don't realize is we're forgiving them for being retarded.
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7: President Trump considers a new Iran peace proposal. I'm Kathleen Maloney, Fox News, and the proposal apparently falls short of what he says is needed to end the conflict.
8: The president reportedly telling Israel's Khan News that he has reviewed this latest proposal from Iran and that he calls it reportedly unacceptable. It comes after last night he said he would review the proposal, but he didn't have high hopes, writing this on Truth Social, saying, quote, I cannot imagine that it would be acceptable in that they have not yet paid a big enough price for what they have done to humanity and the world over the last 47 years.
7: Fox's Alex Hogan. Travelers are still reeling after Spirit Airlines canceled all its flights and shut its doors Saturday.
9: This comes after years of financial issues for Spirit, multiple bankruptcy filings. President Trump was trying to step in with a bailout, but that deal failed. So many of the 17,000 people who worked for Spirit were not necessarily surprised by the airline shutting down.
10: We were very aware, like, of what was going on. So, but they also did elaborate that as well. Like, hey, guys, we're trying our best. And they kept us informed the entire way. So it wasn't just like we were blindsided completely.
9: And this morning, the Airlines for America president says that those Spirit Airlines planes will likely be repurposed. And he's crediting other airlines for stepping up to the plate, picking up some slack by doing things like capping ticket prices for Spirit customers, even reducing fares.
7: Fox's Madison Scarpino reporting at Hartsfield-Jackson Atlanta Airport. The defense team for the alleged White House Correspondents Association dinner shooting suspect had filed a motion asking a judge to take him off suicide watch. An emergency motions hearing was set for tomorrow, but they now confirm he has been taken off suicide watch and they're requesting a cancellation of the hearing. Allen's defense claimed he wasn't able to communicate with family or participate in his own defense. 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
1: Welcome. It is Verdict with Senator Ted Cruz. Ben Ferguson with you as well. It's nice to have you with us. 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And don't forget, this show you're listening to right now, we do it as a podcast 3 days a week. 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And if you want to watch the show, you can watch this episode as well on YouTube or on Facebook. 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Make sure you subscribe on the YouTube channel as well. Senator, we've got a lot to talk about, including the Supreme Court on Wednesday in a pretty significant ruling, 6-3. It made liberals' heads explode. The Louisiana 2024 congressional map, it was redrawn to create a second majority black district, constituted an illegal racial gerrymander. That is what they've decided. And of course, the left is furious right now over this, saying that this is racism run amok. The Supreme Court's illegitimate. I guess we should now pack the court again as soon as they get back in power, right? Because that's what they're planning on doing anyway.
2: Well, the Supreme Court's decision this week outlawing racial gerrymandering was a landmark decision. It was incredibly important. For decades, there has been a practice of drawing congressional districts based on race, deliberately segregating people based on whether they're African-American or white or Hispanic, and putting them into districts segregated based on race. The Constitution prohibits discrimination based on race, and the Supreme Court today, in a landmark decision, said this racial gerrymandering has to stop. As you noted, the Democrats are losing their mind over this because theirs is a party that is built on racial discrimination. And indeed, the fact that they are competitive, they are close to having a majority in the House of Representatives, is driven in a big part by their blatant gerrymandering, both political gerrymandering and racial gerrymandering. We're going to break down what that decision means, what precisely the court held, and why it was correct. We're also going to talk about an amazing thing that happened this week in Maine. The incumbent Democrat governor of Maine, Janet Mills, was running for Senate, and she dropped out. She dropped out because in today's Democrat Party, she was not nearly crazy enough to win a primary. Instead, the Democrats want a self-declared communist with a Nazi tattoo. That is now the beating heart of the Democrat Party. We're going to talk about that and what that means for the country. And finally, we're going to talk about DEI programs run amok in homeless services. And Portland, Oregon, giving special priority if you happen to be LGBT. If you happen to be a racial minority.
1: Homeless services,
2: You know, if you're just some poor white schlub who's starving and out on the street, you rank last in the left's hierarchy of who deserves care. We're going to give you the facts and bring the receipts on that one as well.
1: It's like a PSA. If you're homeless, tell them you're the opposite sex of what you are. You'll get fed really well and get some great benefits in liberal cities. It's truly incredible.
2: Ben, how is that not a joke? Like, what you just said is actually accurate. And it's so insane that that a normal, rational person listening to it must be saying, that makes no sense. That's the reality we're living in.
1: And we're going to break it down. It's an amazing story. Want to also talk to you about an awesome company. 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

0: 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All right, so let's get back to this Louisiana ruling. You've got a lot to say on this, and you broke it down a little bit in the intro there, but I want people to understand the core of this case, how it got all the way to the Supreme Court. So can you kind of give it just a synopsis of what got us there so quickly?
1: So I can, but let me step back for a minute. Let me give a little broader context. So two decades ago, in 2003, I started as the Solicitor General of Texas, which is the chief lawyer for the state in front of the U.S. Supreme Court. 2003 was the first time Republicans had won a majority in the House of Representatives in decades. And so we now had a majority in both the House and the Senate at the state legislature. And so Texas redistricted in 2003. It was a mid-decade redistricting at the time that had not been done very often. And they did it because Texas at the time in 2003... Republicans were winning a significant majority of the statewide vote, and yet the congressional delegation was majority Democrat. It was the most egregious partisan gerrymander in the country. The Democrats had drawn it to elect Democrats, even though the voters were voting for the opposite party. And so the state legislature came in, redrew the map. The result of it was it elected five additional Republicans. But I was the lawyer who was charged with day one, number one, with advising the legislature while they were drawing the map. Number two, with defending the map in the federal district court when the Democrat plaintiffs challenged it. And then number three, I argued the case before the U.S. Supreme Court defending the map and ended up winning a landmark 5-4 decision upholding that map. And so there was a good two years of my life when I lived in the world of redistricting. And I got to tell you, Ben, the case law at the time was so convoluted and internally contradictory that it made no sense. So on one hand, the Supreme Court had said for a long time, the Fourth Amendment, the protection of equal protection under the laws, and the 15th Amendment, the protection that no one shall be denied the right to vote based on race, that prohibited racial gerrymandering, drawing lines based on race. And yet at the same time, the prevailing Supreme Court precedent was that the Voting Rights Act, a statute passed by Congress, essentially mandated redistricting based on race. So you had these two lines of cases that just made no sense because they contradicted each other. And I got to say, having been part of the process, and at the time the legislature was drawing the lines, it was a very political process. And I was instructed on behalf of the AG's office that I'd come in and say, look, if you need legal advice, I'll give you my best legal advice.
0: Yeah.
1: If you want to make a political determination, do you want to take out this congressman or that congressman? You're entitled to make that determination. You're an elected state legislator. I'm not. So if you're going to engage in those political determinations, I'm going to step outside. And when you need me for a legal opinion, I will give it to you. I will tell you, Ben, after going through that process, after going through the litigation, I wanted to take a shower because there was so much of the litigation that was explicitly racial in a way that normal civilized people, they don't talk about the black seat, the Hispanic seat, the white seat. And yet it was all very explicitly racial.
0: All about race. Much more coming up right after this.
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0: 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It is Verdict with Senator Ted Cruz, Ben Ferguson with you. If you just joined us, we're chatting right now about redistricting, and it went all the way in Louisiana, the Supreme Court. What does this mean moving forward? Also, a quick reminder, if you're listening on the radio, don't forget, we do this show as a podcast 3 days a week. You can grab Verdict with Ted Cruz wherever you get your podcasts. You can also watch us on YouTube as well and on Facebook. All right, Senator, so let's get back to it. You were mentioning a moment ago, you're in the room, you're seeing how the politics of this worked in the past where they were literally designing districts all over the country based on race. If it's a white district, a black district, a Hispanic district, the list goes on and on. And now the Supreme Court has made it pretty darn clear, yeah, that way of doing business is not going to work anymore.
1: But by the way, I'll give you a little history as to how sordid racial gerrymandering has been, particularly by Democrats. So when we were trying the Texas redistricting case in 2003, we had testimony on the stand from Eddie Bernice Johnson. Eddie Bernice Johnson was an African-American woman, a member of Congress from Dallas, and she had been a state senator when the 1991 redistricting map was drawn, which is what really put in place the egregious Democrat gerrymander. And she testified about how Martin Frost was a Democrat congressman from Texas. He'd really driven the gerrymandered. And she said, Democrats knew how to ensure that they elected white Democrats, which is they would draw a district where they would put just enough African-Americans, but not too many, and just enough Hispanics, but not too many. And she said the reason is, in a Democrat primary, if you had a black candidate run, the Hispanics and the white Democrats would all vote against the black candidate. If you had an Hispanic candidate run, the African-Americans and the whites would all vote against the Hispanic candidate. And so Eddie Bernice Johnson testified that the Democrats knew how to put just enough that neither a black candidate nor an Hispanic candidate could win the primary. But then what would happen is when a white Democrat won, all the Democrats would come together and support the white candidate in the general, and the white candidate would win. So we had a system where in Texas, A large majority of Texans were voting Republican, and yet we were electing a congressional delegation that was majority Democrat, and it was a bunch of white Democrats. And what the state legislature did in 2003 is they essentially obliterated the white Democrats. They ended that partisan gerrymander.
0: Yeah.
1: And that racial gerrymander, and it ended up electing a number more Republicans. But that, I hated litigating this kind of case because I don't like talking about the black seat, the white seat, the Hispanic seat. Look, I'm the first Hispanic senator from Texas, but I don't consider myself. I'm not a senator for Hispanics. I'm not a senator for whites. I'm not a senator for blacks. I'm a senator for Texans. I'm elected by 32 million Texans. It's my job to represent everyone. And the left is so bean countery that what happened in Louisiana is you had a court decision that ordered Louisiana. They had one black Democrat seat in the congressional delegation, and the court said it is mathematically possible to draw a second black Democrat seat. Now, the seat was ugly as can be. It ran diagonally the entire length of the state. It, like, reached out. You know, you look at the origin of the word gerrymandered. You know the origin of the word gerrymandered, don't you, Ben?
0: Give me the history.
1: So it was Elbridge Gerry, who was one of the founding fathers, one of the original framers of our country, who was a congressman at the beginning of the country, and he had a district that was so ugly it was drawn and it looked like a salamander. And so gerrymander is a combination of his name, Gerry, and salamander, and it's a long practice. But what the court had ordered, the lower court, had ordered the state of Louisiana, because it is mathematically possible to draw a line where you just look for every black Democrat, you put them all in one district, and they could win two congressional seats. If it's possible to do it, you must do it. That's what the court had ruled. That went up to the U.S. Supreme Court, and the U.S. Supreme Court overturned that. And the technical legal question they were analyzing is whether complying with Section 2 of the Voting Rights Act constitutes a compelling interest under the Constitution. Now, what does that mean? That sounds like gobbledygook. So the Supreme Court had long held that both the 14th Amendment, the Equal Protection Clause, and the 15th Amendment, the prohibition, the protection of the right to vote based on race, that both of those made it illegal to draw lines based on race. And in order to overcome that prohibition, you had to clear what is called strict scrutiny. Strict scrutiny is a legal standard that takes a compelling government interest that is as narrowly tailored as possible. That's the only circumstance in which you can survive strict scrutiny. Well, the court had never answered the question for 30 years whether complying with Section 2 of the Voting Rights Act constitutes a compelling state interest that lets you essentially ignore the Constitution's prohibition on racial discrimination and gerrymander based on race. And the court, 6-3, a decision by Justice Alito, said no. No, yeah. A statute from Congress. Look, the Voting Rights Act was enacted to protect people's rights to vote. It was enacted to vindicate the Constitution. It wasn't enacted to direct legislatures, you must discriminate based on race. And I got to say, Ben, the reaction of Democrats to this decision, it has been hysterical. They are losing their minds.
0: They're basically saying that there's never going to be an African-American ever elected office again in Louisiana is how they're trying to play this right now, which is also absurd.
1: Well, you know, it's interesting because the way the Democrats are, their view is the only way an African-American or Hispanic can get elected is in a district that is drawn only to elect an Hispanic or African-American Democrat. How about winning statewide? Look, I'm Hispanic. I'm elected statewide. Tim Scott is African-American. He's a Republican. He's elected statewide. But you know what? When you're elected statewide, you have to appeal to people more broadly. When you're in an egregiously gerrymandered congressional district, you end up only appealing to the extremes. That's how you get a Maxine Waters. That's how you get an AOC. That's how you get an Ilhan Omar, because their districts are drawn where the only voters they're listening to are the radical zealots. The Ilhan Omars is listening to the Somali fraudsters because that's who elects her. The result of this is states now will not be able to draw districts based on race. They'll draw them based on political issues, based on geography, based on history. And you will end up hopefully having members of Congress that represent the citizens more fairly.
0: Yeah, it really is going to be interesting to see how big of an impact this has, not just the midterms, but far beyond that. It's a massive change in how we do redistricting, and it's going to be for the better in this country. Quick break. It is Verdict with Ted Cruz, Ben Ferguson with you. A lot more coming up right after
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0: Welcome back. It is Verdict with Senator Ted Cruz. Ben Ferguson with you. It's so nice to have you with us wherever you are listening around the country. And if you're listening on the radio right now, don't forget we do this show as a podcast 3 days a week. So make sure you download Verdict with Ted Cruz wherever you get your podcast. All right. There's a very interesting story I want to get to now, Senator. And it is one that involves with how crazy do you have to be to get elected in the Democratic Party now? There's a very good chance we're going to have a Mandani 2.0 running L.A. soon. And now if you're just like a semi-crazy liberal, you may have to drop out because there's no way you can win, apparently, with a Democratic Marxist Socialist and Communist Party.
1: Well, something really significant happened this week, which is in the Democrat primary in Maine, Janet Mills, the incumbent governor, a Democrat, was running. Now, Janet Mills had been recruited to run by Chuck Schumer.
0: Yeah.
1: She had a ton of money. She was, Schumer said, this is the best candidate for we, the Democrats, to beat Susan Collins, who's the incumbent Republican senator. Janet Mills, let's be clear, Janet Mills is not a moderate. She's a whack job lefty. Look, Janet Mills, how did she get known nationally? She got known nationally for fighting with Donald Trump at a gathering of governors where she said, damn it, in Maine, we will fight to the death so that boys can compete in girls' sports and men can compete against women in women's sports.
0: And that went viral, by the way. It was a shouting match in an awkward situation with the president, and that was like her moment.
1: Yeah. So she is a hardcore left-wing Democrat, supported by Chuck Schumer, the Democrat leader, the incumbent governor with a ton of money. In a normal world, that's almost like designed in a lab, the best candidate the Democrats could find to beat an incumbent Republican senator.
0: Yeah, you've literally won statewide. You could win statewide again. This is not hard.
1: Well, except for the fact that Bernie Sanders and the wacko left wing of the Democrat Party recruited this guy named Graham Plattner. Now, Graham Plattner is being marketed as an oyster farmer, a blue-collar guy.
0: Yeah.
1: Graham Plattner is a self-described communist. That's what he says he is.
0: Yes.
1: Graham Plattner,
0: by the way. Believe them when they tell you who they are, because that's exactly who this guy is.
1: Graham Plattner has a Nazi tattoo on his chest. He's a communist who is wearing a Nazi tattoo. He is also viciously misogynist. He has attacked women and said when if they get raped, it's women's fault. That's who he is.
0: Yeah.
1: He was running against Chuck Schumer's choice, and Janet Mills just dropped out because the Democrat Party, one of the most consequential things that has happened in the last few years is the Democrat Party has become radicalized and extreme. And it now, I think it's a very good question. Can anyone win a Democrat primary in Maine who doesn't have a Nazi tattoo? Because that's the standard they're holding. And I want you to listen to, this is an ad that the NRSC, the National Republican Senatorial Committee, put out in response to this. And it's simply someone reading Graham Plattner's Reddit posts. He's posted on Reddit. I'm going to apologize.
0: And explain what Reddit is so people understand. If maybe you're not familiar with that, I want people to understand exactly what that
1: is. It's this sort of online chat room that is used, and it's used often by a lot of people who are very fringe. And so these are actual things that Graham Plattner has typed in. And I'm going to apologize. A number of these things are pretty graphic. But this is what the now almost certain to be Democrat nominee for Senate in Maine. This is in his own words, word for word, what he said. Give a listen.
2: And now for a dramatic reading of Graham Plattner's Reddit comments.
3: Holy f***. How about people just take some responsibility for themselves and not get so f***ed up they wind up having sex with someone they don't mean to? Rape is a real thing. If you're so worried about it to buy Kevlar underwear, you think you might not get blacked out f***ed up around people you aren't comfortable with. Why don't black people tip? I work as a bartender and it always amazes me how solid this stereotype is. Living in white rural America, I'm afraid to tell you they actually are. I got older and became a communist. Still got the guns though. I don't trust the fascists to act politely. I did used to love America, or at least the idea of it. These days I'm pretty disgusted by it all. Feel free to back it up with facts, facts. This was the gayest, not in a fun dick-sucking way, thing I've ever seen.
2: This has been a dramatic reading of Graham Plattner's Reddit comments.
0: Now, that is all real. He wrote all of that, and that
1: word
0: is
1: for
0: the
1: word.
0: Democratic Party saying, this and, is and the by guy the way, we Ben, want to
1: Ben,
0: send to D.C.
1: Ben, that may be the most we've had to bleep out anything on verdict since we've been doing the show.
0: That's actually, probably very accurate, yes.
1: Like every post we have to bleep out because it's filled with profanity. He's attacking women who are victims of rape. He's attacking African Americans. He's attacking homosexuals. But understand, there is a hierarchy in the Democrat Party. And at the top of the hierarchy are Islamists and communists. And if you're an Islamist and communist, then you can hate you know, Mamdani has all these comments slamming homosexuals, but that's okay. If you're an Islamist and communist, that is like the purest of the left wing. I want you to listen
0: by
1: now.
0: By the way, for a party that likes to say that Donald Trump is Adolf Hitler, I'm pretty sure this is the only guy that I know that's running for office right now on the Democrat or the Republican side that has a Nazi tattoo. Just want to clarify.
1: To the best of my knowledge, no member of the Senate has a Nazi tattoo. And I'm not aware of any candidate for Senate who has a Nazi tattoo. I want you to listen to Chris Van Hollen, who's an incumbent Democrat senator from Maryland, defending his Nazi tattoo and defending his saying that women should, quote, act like an adult to avoid rape. Give a listen. This is an incumbent Democrat senator saying, oh, this is just fine with us.
4: The dude has not had a Nazi tattoo. I mean, let's be clear about what's going on here. I mean, how do you view that? I mean, it seems to be at least somewhat disqualifying and traditional.
5: Certainly historically.
4: So look, I mean, let's take a couple issues, including the comments he's made in the past. I mean, he's been very clear that he went into combat on behalf of the United States. He went through a really rough period, PTSD type period. And he has himself said there are lots of things he's done and said that he completely regrets. Yep. And I do believe people should have second chances and that people can learn from their mistakes. And I think he's been doing that.
0: Senator, I love there how they're like at the beginning, they're trying to be nice about it. They're like, I mean, it used to be like a disqualifying thing in politics if you had a Nazi tattoo. Used to be, but not right now. Now it's up for grabs. We'll flip a coin and see what happens. And then you have the senator there going, well, you know, you got to understand him. I mean, he went through a lot. So therefore, we're going to get him a jail free card because he went through a lot. And you know, when you go through a lot, Nazi tattoos are just one of the things you decide to put on your body.
1: Look, the Democrat defense of this is people make mistakes. That was just a phase. By the way, they're not defensive about him saying, I am a communist. Like that represents where the Democrat Party is. By the way, there's another image while he's on the campaign trail where he does what is a flat-out Nazi salute. I mean, arms straight up, Sieg Heil. You remember when the media went crazy? When Elon Musk was at a stadium
0: and he beat
1: his chest and waved and they said, oh, that's a Nazi salute. And like every media outlet, what this guy did, I don't know how to describe it other than he held his arm up in
0: Adolf
1: a full.
0: Hitler would have been proud. That's the best way to put it.
1: And of course, Elizabeth Warren was campaigning with him saying, this is my kind of guy. Understand. This is no longer fringe in the Democrat Party. Someone who says they're a communist, someone who says women effectively deserve to be raped, someone who wears a Nazi tattoo and doesn't apologize for it, that is now an unbeatable candidate in a Democrat primary. The incumbent Democrat governor with the support of Chuck Schumer could not win and had to drop out. And that's a dangerous dynamic, that these people are no longer fringe in the Democrat Party. And I'm not saying every Democrat agrees with them, but I don't know a single Democrat other than John Fetterman. And again, we keep saying John Fetterman is the exception that proves the rule. Other than John Fetterman, that I don't know a single Democrat has said, you know, maybe he shouldn't have gotten a Nazi tattoo. They won't do that because all they care about is power and the money, the energy, the volunteers, the activists in the Democrat Party are all on the extreme left. And so every one of them is captive to them. And I got to say, that's not healthy for America, Ben. I worry. I would like to see two functioning, rational parties in our country. America's better.
0: Debate. Yeah,
1: America's better
0: debate.
1: When you have Democrats that are not so far left wing as to be like on the utter fringes, and yet that's where they've gone, and I don't see anyone in the Democrat Party trying to pull them back, and that's ultimately that's very bad because these people they're getting elected and they're driving the Democrat Party further and further into crazy town.
0: Yeah, you're absolutely right. We got to get to DEI and homeless services. This was a crazy story. We'll have that for you in a moment. Don't forget, we do this show 3 days a week as a podcast. You can watch it on YouTube or download it wherever you get your podcasts. We do it Monday, Wednesday, and Friday. So make sure that that subscribe or auto-download button wherever you get your podcasts. And like I said, you can watch us on YouTube as well. Quick break. It is Verdict with Ted Cruz. Much more coming up.
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0: Welcome back. It is Verdict with Senator Ted Cruz, Ben Ferguson with you. And if you just joined us on radio stations around the country, don't forget, we do this show as a podcast 3 days a week. So make sure wherever you get your podcast, download Verdict with Ted Cruz so you don't miss a single episode. Senator, this might be one of the most entertaining stories that I've seen in a long time. If you want to know how bigoted the Democratic Party is, look no further than how they treat homeless people. They've got a scoring mechanism now. You get bonus points for certain things while being homeless in America, and then you get services, aka rewarded, based on your race and your sexual identity. Now, this is like English as a second language, gets you 2 points. So just think of that as a jumper. If you're pregnant, that's a 3-pointer. We give you more points if you're pregnant. If you're a child under 5, you get 3 points. If you're a child under 18, you only get 1 point. So in other words, and if you're head of household and you're under 18, we give you bonus points, 2 points for that. There's an actual quota list of points you receive depending on how you describe yourself. And if you say that, you know, you're gay or lesbian or transgender, that's bonus points as well.
1: So look, we talked a minute ago about the hierarchy of victim groups in the Democrat Party. It's a notion that's called intersectionality. And in the Democrat Party, being LGBT or being a racial minority is more privileged than simply being poor and being homeless. And let's talk, we're going to talk about Portland, Oregon, because Portland, Oregon is almost like a deranged faculty lounge experiment gone awry.
0: Yeah.
1: I'm going to read from an article in ProPublica. And to be clear, ProPublica is not a right-wing outlet. It is a left-wing outlet. But yes. But here's what they described. Quote, as the city of Portland, Oregon clawed its way out of the pandemic, it faced a new set of crises. The city's homeless population was growing. Tents lined some city blocks. High-powered business associations held press conferences demanding the city remove homeless people and touted self-funded surveys saying that without action, businesses and residents would flee the city. By late spring 2021, the city committed to a new strategy that then Mayor Ted Wheeler said would, quote, reprioritize public health and safety among homeless Portlanders, ultimately allocating $1.3 billion by the end of 2024. Now let's see what the results were. Although the city spent roughly $200,000 per homeless resident. Now, let's stop and think. 200 grand per homeless resident. You could house them and feed them. 200 grand is a lot of money. That's what they spent. What do you think it did? What do you think massively spending and saying we're prioritizing the safety of homeless people, what do you think it produced?
0: I'm going to guess close to nothing because it's a government program and liberals are in charge. Sorry, okay. Call me a cynic.
1: You're not cynical enough. Nothing would be better. Close to nothing would be better. The death rate among homeless people in Portland quadrupled. Wow. Went up 400%. The death rate went up from 113 in 2019 to more than 450 in 2023. So when liberals say, we are going to focus on the homeless. If you're homeless, God help you. Because at least in Portland, what that meant was the death rate quadrupled. Now, they also put in place, as you referenced, an elaborate point system.
0: I mean, and this is not a joke. Like, it's literally, and they even tell you, like, hey, you can't get double points if you get points in one category compared to another category. So if you're pregnant and under 18, that's bonus points. But only if you haven't already gotten points for being pregnant on another piece of paper for another point system. It's just, it's unbelievable how well organized it is.
1: So look, and I'll say actually, pregnant makes some sense. Prioritizing pregnant women, that has a reasonable basis. You are more vulnerable. But English as a second language, that was worth 2 points. Head of a household under 18, that was worth 2 points. Interest in LGBTQ services, that was worth 1 point.
0: Just interest. So just make sure you say, I think I've thought about being gay or transgender or a lesbian, and then you get 1 bonus point.
1: So total disabilities impacting entire household ability to secure housing. I don't even know what that means, but it's worth 3 points.
0: Yeah, there you go.
1: Interest in culturally specific services. That's 2 points. Again, I don't know what that means.
0: By the way, comparing that, just so you understand how woke this is, if you are over the age of 55 plus, which is a higher vulnerable category, I think we can all agree on that for homelessness, you get 2 points for that. You get the same number of points if you're interested in culturally specific services. You can just catch up to somebody that's 55, 60, 70, 80, 85, 90 years old.
1: Yeah, and also worth 2 points is being a domestic violence survivor. Now that actually is rational and makes sense that you would prioritize domestic violence survivors. But in the Portland world, interest in a culturally specific service is equally prioritized to being a domestic violence survivor. Now, how about this? What do you think being poor is? Like having, let's say something crazy, zero income. Like, yeah, if you're trying to help homeless people, having zero income.
0: You would think that would be one of the top scoring things on a sheet, because that would get you, obviously, to be homeless. So you would think, like, that would be worth something, right? Guess what?
1: 1 point.
0: It's not. 1 point. One point. And if you're homeless for a year or more, you only get 1 point. But if you are currently homeless, this is what's weird. Currently homeless gets you 2 points. Wouldn't that also mean you get 1 point for being homeless for like 12 months or more, or no income? I don't know. This is DEI on a whole nother level of stupid.
1: Look, here's what they said they've done. So Multnomah County, Oregon, which is home of Deep Blue Portland, where deaths of homeless people quadrupled between 2019 and 2023. The county's screening tool for housing services is designed, and this is a quote from the county, to quote, prioritize BIPOC households, LGBTQIA2S+,
0: yep,
1: and people with disabilities.
0: Yes.
1: Again, this is not, they're spending 200 grand per homeless person. With, yes, 200 grand,
0: you can buy somebody a house.
1: You can buy someone a house.
0: Yeah.
1: But you can, but pay that rent would for make too time. Much sense. Yeah. You could pay rent for a long time. You could get someone a hotel room. You could feed them. You could get the medical care. And yet the death rate quadrupled because they were more interested in LGBTQ, LMNOP, like the number of letters there. I can't even. It reminds me of that crazy Canadian who got up and gave this incredibly long stream that I'm pretty sure was her Wi-Fi password. Yeah. But they're more interested in their woke policies than they are actually in helping someone who needs help. And that's tragic.
0: You mentioned 200,000 a person. Just to put it in perspective with everything we know, you got to ask yourself the question, how much fraud's involved here?
1: Massive, massive.
0: Yeah. It's hard to spend that much money, 200,000. It's going to be interesting to watch, see where this
1: somebody's
0: goes.
1: Somebody's driving a Ferrari, somebody's driving a Lamborghini.
0: Yeah, you're absolutely right about that one. Don't forget, we do this show Monday, Wednesday, Friday. Hit that subscribe, auto-download button. 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We will see you on the podcast this week and back on this radio station next week.
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16: Movement coming in the Strait of Hormuz. I'm Kathleen Maloney, Fox News. It may soon be smooth sailing for innocent ships that are stranded in the Strait of Hormuz because of the war with Iran. Fox's Alex Hogan with more.
17: President Trump announcing a new operation. This is Project Freedom that will allow some of the ships that have been stuck in the Strait of Hormuz to be safely escorted out of that waterway. The president, who is here in Doral at his golf club watching the PGA Cadillac Championship, posted this on Truth Social, saying, for the good of Iran, the Middle East, and the United States, we have told these countries that we will guide their ships safely out of these restricted waterways so that they can freely and ably get on with their business.
16: This project set to begin tomorrow. Travelers are still reeling after Spirit Airlines canceled all its flights and shut its doors yesterday.
18: This comes after years of financial issues for Spirit, multiple bankruptcy filings. President Trump was trying to step in with a bailout, but that deal failed. So many of the 17,000 people who worked for Spirit were not necessarily surprised by the airline shutting down.
20: We were very aware, like, of what was going on. So, but they also did elaborate that as well. Like, hey, guys, we're trying our best. And they kept us informed the entire way. So it wasn't just like we were blindsided completely.
18: And this morning, the Airlines for America president says that those Spirit Airlines planes will likely be repurposed. And he's crediting other airlines for stepping up to the plate, picking up some slack by doing things like capping ticket prices for Spirit customers, even reducing fares.
16: Fox's Madison Scarpino reporting from Hartsfield-Jackson Atlanta Airport. The alleged shooter at the White House Correspondents' Dinner has been taken off suicide watch. Defense attorneys for Cole Allen claimed he wasn't able to communicate with family or participate in his own defense. Prosecutors intend to bring the case before a grand jury this week. 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